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3: Hey, it's Michael Woolworth with Bible League International, and a very important question as we near the end of our campaign to bless Bibleist believers all over the world. You know, Paul in Galatians 6 says what? Bear one another's burdens and thus fulfill the law of Christ. In 1 Corinthians 13, he says, when one part of the body suffers, we suffer together. Now, there are millions of Christians around the world who are denied God's word. They're in places where it's difficult to live out their faith. Let me ask you, if that were you, wouldn't you pray that someone, anyone would send you a Bible? One of those families of believers belongs to Wendell.
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5: 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This is Haven.
6: One of the reasons I'm a Revive partner is because I've been listening to Nancy since 2008. Over the years, I've grown so much through this ministry. It truly feels like I started as a baby in my faith and have grown into maturity alongside it. I didn't have a close Christian community of like-minded believers. So much of my Bible study and spiritual growth came through Revive Our Hearts. God has used this ministry in a powerful way in my life. Because of it, I've become a better wife and a better mother. I truly believe in this ministry because I've seen firsthand how it changes lives. Above all, I give glory to God who has used Revive Our Hearts to impact so many women, including me. I've been a Revive partner since 2017, I believe, and I'm so thankful to be part of what God is doing through this ministry. Thank you.
5: Thank you, Haven. Now, today on Revive Our Hearts, Nancy DeMoss Wolgemuth reminds you, run to the Lord with every problem.
7: It's a broken world.
8: Yes.
7: And there's no promise that all those problems will be fixed when we run to trust in God, our refuge. But there is a promise that our hearts will be safe, that we will have the help and the grace we need to endure even in the midst of that storm.
5: This is Revive Our Hearts with Nancy DeMoss Wolgemuth, co-author of You Can Trust God to Write Your Story. For Thursday, June 18th, I'm Dana Gresh. Nancy's been taking us through a verse-by-verse study of Psalm 46 over the last couple of weeks, and what a sweet thing it's been to remember that God is a mighty fortress, not just for those people back in the Old Testament, but for us, for me, for you. Now, if you've missed any of the series, you can find the whole thing at reviveourhearts.com or wherever you listen to podcasts, including my favorite, the Revive Our Hearts app. Now, to give you a few refreshers, Nancy talked about the value of singing to the Lord even in the storm, and she showed us how God's goodness is like a river. She's explained what it really means to be still and to rest in the Lord. Now, some of our guests today will refer to these points as they share how this series encouraged them and challenged them. They were part of the audience when Nancy recorded the series. We'll start with our friend Leslie Bennett.
8: as I was meditating on this before I came also, I could not get past the first three verses. And if I stand on my own, and as a leader especially, I'm so tempted to withdraw in my life when there's trouble and trials, my faith will falter. I'm not meant to be alone. And so what I saw was a corporate declaration that we will not fear, and I need my sisters. And God made the body of Christ to come alongside each other. I need to borrow your faith when I am weak. And so I praise God for this. And the two those in the NIV, it doesn't matter what it is. It does not matter, for we will not fear because of who God is and his promise that we can claim and believe. So I praise God for that. Therefore, we will not fear.
7: And we have those plural pronouns in Psalm 46, verse 1. Not just we will not fear, but God is our refuge. You know, we talked about this a number of years ago in the series on the Lord's Prayer. Our Father who is in heaven, hallowed be your name. There's not one singular pronoun in the Lord's Prayer. And here you have it, same in Psalm 46. God is our refuge and strength. Not just God is my refuge. He is that. But we're so independent-minded in our faith today. We try to do life alone. And we're not intended to do life alone. And so I need your faith when I'm in trials and troubles, reminding me that God is our refuge. God is our strength. God is a very present help when we are in trouble. But you need that for me when you're in trouble. And we need each other. We need to come alongside each other when we're struggling, when we're being bombarded, and remind each other, God is our refuge. Not just mine, not just yours, but ours. Let's go together to him. And as we get on our knees together and we pray together, we cry out to the Lord on each other's behalf. We've done some of that here today. Praying for lost husbands, praying for burdens that people are carrying. As we go to the Lord together, we're saying, oh God, together, as a community of faith, we're coming to you and we're saying, God, you are our refuge. This was a hymn for the Israelites to sing together. Not just one Israelite. Of course, you can sing it on your own. Mm-hmm. But what a thing, as we're singing it today, in a sense, in community with each other, and saying, I know it's true. It's true for us collectively. We run together to him, and therefore we as a body of believers will not be afraid.
9: Well, as I was reading this 46 before I came, and I kept stopping at cease striving. My Bible says cease striving. And so I had already in my heart confessed that I was striving and lay it down. But I just made the connection that because I was striving, where God dwells is happy and holy and safe and secure, and they can't go together. And so when I cease striving and trust him and lay it down, the anger or whatever, then because where he dwells is happy and holy and safe and secure.
7: Yeah.
9: And so
7: yeah. So when we're striving, we're not safe and secure or happy or holy, right? We think we're in control. You know, if we could just strive, we're just, you know, holding on to the bitterness. And I've had so many moments recently of, whew, just, you know, you mull things over in your mind again and again, people who did this and did that. And you think that you can maybe get some sort of justice in the situation by holding on to anger or bitterness. But all you do is destroy yourself, right? And then miss the presence of God. Better to let it go, cease striving, and have and be happy, holy, safe, and secure.
10: Every day, as I am tuning into the Today Show or some of these news shows that we get 24 hours a day, I'm just amazed at how I'm addressing the heathen rage and how things have turned in my lifetime from being a nation under God. And I just learned this year that we're a nation that embraces evolution. And I didn't know that it was so understood that we are not a nation that believes in the creation anymore, you know. And I have to pray and ask God to help me to keep my eyes focused on the Lord of hosts. And I love to think about my God as being that military man. And when I praise God, I worship God in the mornings, there's a song that I can never get through without crying. You know, I sing like 6 or 7 songs before I pray. And one of those songs brings me so much excitement, and it is He is Lord. You get down in there and it says, every knee shall bow. And I just keep saying it. And every tongue, they're going to confess that Jesus Christ, they're going to say it, y'all, is Lord. They're going to say it. They don't want you to mention His name. You can say the man upstairs. You can say all this foolishness. But when it really comes down to Jesus, they hate Him. So you know what? They hate me. But I love how you ended it, Nancy. I love it. We win. I walk in light of the fact that we win. I am the most scariest person that you would ever want to meet. I'm scared of everything. But when it comes to taking a stand for the Lord, I don't know. I just have this martyr attitude. And that is not me. When I say that, I'm like, who said that? But it's like, I love God so much and I'm ready to defend Him because He is Lord. And how dare America announce on my behalf that we are no longer a nation that believes in the creation? I love this Psalms because it has shown me the military God that we stand behind. We don't do anything. We just watch. We just watch. I just love this Psalms. She put me to sleep on the plane, my sister here, by reading that to me. I don't fly. I don't fly. Nancy has me in the air flying, and I'm trying to figure out, okay, how are we going to do this? But my sister, we studied it. We prayed as we came each morning, and she just began to read. I have never gone to sleep on anybody's airplane, but I slept. Did I not sleep? I slept, and they said, we're here. And I'm like, look at God. Use that psalm to even strengthen me. Now, if somebody had said something against Jesus, I would have been awake. I would have been awake and I would have been talking to them. But now with these earthly things, God knows, pray for me in that area. But He is strengthening me and I just go do what He wants me to do. He is our refuge.
11: Amen. I just love what a faith marker, a faith builder that this psalm is, and how God, He uses the contrast of the fact that, yes, He brings judgment. Yes, He brings destruction. Yes, He brings the wind and the storm. But He's also the God who merely utters His voice and the earth will melt. And He chooses to inhabit us. He chooses to dwell with us. And when I think about the power of that God, how can I fear? And yes, those fearful things hit us. And our first inclination may not be to run to the safe place, but as soon as we reflect on and acknowledge who He is, He merely has to utter His voice and the earth will melt. We have no need to fear.
12: I was just thinking about verse 10, be still and know that I'm God. And I love that. I've always loved that verse with just implying it to us and ourselves. But it struck me, and I'm so thankful to you, Nancy, for bringing it out today, how merciful God is for Him to say to His enemies, be still. Don't you realize who I am? And to people who want to say that we are a nation of evolutionists, don't you realize who God is? And that ultimate mercy just gives me a softness in my heart for people who don't know. I was one of those people. I was a chemistry teacher, and God's brought me all full circle all the way around to say, absolutely not. God is the God of the universe and the God Almighty. But He took that time through people to say, don't you realize who God is? And it just makes me think of in Job where he kind of talks Job down and goes, don't you realize who I am? Do you want to hold back the ocean? Here you go. Here, try it. And so it's just another reminder of His just incredible mercy to us and to even His enemies on earth. Just really appreciate that.
13: When you came to the first end of the first one about the song, I just want to share with you that singing and giving thanks, I think, is the best thing you can do when you're down, when you're discouraged, when it looks like everybody else is winning, to sing and to give thanks is a blessing.
14: Yes, I agree with that, Sue. And I found it so many times in my own life that when my heart was heavy, when the clouds seemed oppressive around me, the storm seemed to be beating up against me, if I will sing, this is why I love having a hymnal around. It's amazing how the clouds can start to dissipate. And I have at times, you know, I'll have my hymnal open, I'll be singing, Leaning on the Everlasting Arms. And at first I'm crying so hard that you couldn't even understand what I'm singing. But if I will keep pressing through to sing God's truth back to Him, it's amazing how He really will so often settle our hearts, the power of singing. And that's probably why in the Psalms so many times we're told to sing to the Lord.
15: And I was reminded of the passages in the New Testament that talk about when the disciples are with Jesus at the Last Supper, and they are leaving there and going to the Garden of Gethsemane, and Jesus knew the battle that He was about to face, and He led them in singing a hymn. And it's just a few short words in there, but that was brought to mind, and I just remember that if He sang as He faced the greatest torture of the world, then certainly I can sing and praise Him for facing that for me and taking the battle and having victory over it.
14: Amen. Great insight, Ruth Ann. And that little phrase, when they had left the upper room where they had the Last Supper, after they sang a hymn, they went out. Where did they go out to? To Gethsemane and then to the cross. You know, we're told that probably what they sang at the end of the Passover was the Psalms 115 through 118, part of which is this verse: "This is the day the Lord has made. I will rejoice and be glad in it." Can you imagine Jesus singing that as He is heading to the place where He's going to lay down His life for the sins of the world? Great illustration there in Christ. Yeah, great pattern.
7: I particularly was encouraged by your talking about God being the river that flows through us in His life. And I have been going through some physical struggles for the last few years, and I've had an affliction where I feel like I constantly can't get my breath. And so doctors have been really trying to figure this out and what is causing it. But I was reading in the scripture one time, and it says that my sighing is not hidden from You. And God's presence has just been a theme in my life, that He is at my right hand, I will not be shaken. And so this was just another that He is at my right hand, I will not be shaken. And so this was just another reminder of His presence, and He is with us.

0: Storms, but I'm also sitting here just praising God because I'm coming out of a huge storm. And 2 years ago, I was at the times of refreshing. Yeah, let's just get it out there. I'll cry. Times of refreshing women's ministry director retreat. And we weren't expecting Nancy to step in, and she did, I think, on our Friday night when we were together. There was only about 10 of us there. And she popped in and just said hello to us. And it was just so sweet because we circled up around the piano. I'm sure you don't remember this, but what you said that night was, you said, I just kind of want to share with you ladies what's on my heart currently. And it was people in ministry and their prodigals. And I was one of two. I raised my hand. And I love your example to us to just pray. And you stopped, you prayed for Ben, and it was just so sweet. And I've seen that over and over and over again in this ministry. But to God be the glory, Ben, the prodigal, returned last July. And he literally walked in the door and said, I've sinned against God. I've sinned against you. And so we are now praying and fasting with him, not just for him, but with him as for his future. So he is that help. And the other thing, too, is his word. I would not trade my time in his word through those years. And the number of scriptures that I have his name and dates written next to, because God used those words to just penetrate my heart. And I had that promise from his word through Isaiah that he has seen Ben's ways and that he would heal him. And I clung to that over and over and over again. And I wouldn't trade that. He really was and is my help. And in all that trouble, everything we went through, he never, ever left me. To him be the glory.
1: Back in April, we were just outside of Tupelo, Mississippi. And if you remember, when the tornadoes came through down there, a little town called Smithville was leveled, practically leveled by an F5. And we were about 45 minutes north of there. And so the night before that storm system came through, there had been a couple nights we were awakened in the middle of the night by sirens going off. So the first night when the sirens went off, we got up and turned on the TV to check, see what was going on. And the announcer on the TV said, if you are in a mobile home, and you can't get more mobile than an RV sitting on a church parking lot. So he said, if you're in a mobile home, you need to go to a safe place. And so we did. We got up and went in the church and tried to get as safe as we could. And you said a little while ago, God is our safe place in the midst of the storm. And that really struck me because it was the same words that that man had said, go to a safe place because trouble is coming. I guess what I'm trying to say here is that when I see trouble coming, I don't always run to that safe place. And I give into fear and I give into temptations to doubt. And so that was very convicting to me, that when trouble is coming, to run to God, to run to that safe place, just like we did that night to avoid tornadoes. So it's like that. When you hear that siren going off, when you see that trouble coming, think of those sirens going off, and that's your cue. Get to that safe place and run to God and not let fear take over.
2: Yeah. And remember, this is not to say that there won't be times when we, you know, people do lose their lives and have lost their lives a lot recently in tornadoes and earthquakes and storms. It's not to say that your physical life will necessarily be preserved, but that as our soul takes refuge in the Lord, nothing can harm or damage us in that place of eternal refuge, that we will still be safe and protected. The body they may kill, God's truth abides still. His kingdom is forever. So to say you trust in the Lord, I know you weren't applying this, Laura, but as you read a passage like this, you think, so if you trust in the Lord, does that mean you won't lose your house in a tornado? No, they're believers who've lost their homes in earthquakes and tsunamis and tornadoes. But remember, God brings desolations on the earth for at least part of his purpose in bringing desolations on the earth is that his splendor may be seen, his glory may be seen, his power may be seen, and he may bring peace into the hearts of men, may bring people to a place of repentance and rightness with him, reconciliation in their relationship with him. So God's looking at the end game, the eternal big picture. And we get so absorbed in the immediate picture. I was reading some news this week about one of the recent tornadoes and a request was made to pray for the people in this area. And one of the commenters with

0: language I won't repeat in the way they said it. Basically, this was a secular news website. One of the commenters basically said how foolish it was to pray to a God who would do something like this. A lot of people think that way. People who don't know God don't know that actually these earthquakes and tornadoes, and they are severe mercies.
1: Yes.
0: Intended by God to bring about redemption and salvation and warnings and repentance for the ultimate good of our souls, and even more than that, for His greater glory.
1: Yes.
0: So run to the safe place, who is Christ the rock, God our eternal refuge. But don't think that means necessarily that your circumstances are going to improve.
1: Yes.
0: That doesn't mean your husband's going to get saved. He may. We've heard some neat stories about that today, and God certainly can do that. It doesn't mean your house is going to be spared. It doesn't mean you're going to find the job you need. It's a broken world.
1: Yes.
0: And there's no promise that all those problems will be fixed when we run to trust in God, our refuge. Mm-hmm. But there is a promise that our hearts will be safe, that we will have the help and the grace we need to endure even in the midst of that storm, even in the midst of great loss. Those are tension truths that you have to kind of balance when you're dealing with a passage like this.
2: Let's face it, we are all going through storms. Nancy DeMoss-Wolgemuth has been giving us practical advice about how to weather them. She's been walking us through Psalm 46 for the last couple of weeks. 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
7: For American Family News, I'm Robert Thornton. Authorities said the man leading the alleged terrorist plot targeting the UFC event at the White House over the weekend was in the country illegally. Here's Fox's David Spunt.
8: That alleged ringleader, his name is Abraham Alvarez. According to the Department of Homeland Security, Alvarez entered the U.S. on a B-2 visitor visa and failed to leave the U.S. before it expired in 2001. He was granted DACA status, deferred action for childhood arrivals, in 2014, and he's been living in the U.S. as a DACA recipient since. Now, Daniel Eskridge is another man allegedly involved. He had a detention hearing today in federal court. A judge decided to keep him behind bars until trial. Now, Eskridge joins a handful of others, Tyson Proper from Ohio, Brian Roa and Michael Thomas from California, and of course, Alvarez from Nebraska.
9: Officials said they are still looking for more than a dozen other suspects that have been identified as potentially being involved in the plot. A motive is still unclear, but a suspect allegedly told investigators they were targeting capitalist elites, among others. It comes in the wake of several high-profile acts of political violence in recent years, including multiple assassination attempts on President Trump.
10: I have no higher privilege than serving as the Commander-in-Chief of the U.S. Armed Forces. I'm so proud of them. A 250-year tradition of the bravest and greatest heroes ever to walk the earth. But only a few have received our highest military distinction.
9: President Donald Trump today at a Medal of Honor ceremony where he awarded retired Major James Capers, Jr., and awarded it posthumously to U.S. Marine Corps Colonel John Ripley, and also awarded it to retired Major General Nicholas Dockery of the U.S. Army. Janice Lewis George wins the Democrat primary for mayor of Washington, D.C. In an overwhelmingly Democrat stronghold, Lewis George is likely to take the top spot in November's general election, replacing moderate Muriel Bowser, who decided not to run again after three terms. Lewis George is a self-described Democratic socialist. Nowadays, when kids are making their college decision, more students from the northern U.S. are heading down south. Caleb Castile reports.
11: Recently, College Fix contributor Pride Haggerty, currently enrolled at the University of Georgia, went back to her old high school, Lake Forest High School in Illinois. She was interested in finding out where the current group of seniors was planning on attending college. Would they opt for schools nearby, such as Northwestern, Loyola Chicago, or even the University of Illinois Chicago?
12: I'm going to Clemson University next year.
13: University of South Carolina.
14: I am going to Wake Forest University in North Carolina.
11: One student interviewed even noted that the University of Tennessee in Knoxville was one of the most popular choices in the class. Just within the SEC, enrollment in undergrad from northeastern states rose by 91% between 2014 and 2023. So what is it that draws these kids from the north to come down south to further their education?
14: I'd say definitely the warmer weather, and our senior class, I think, has been really spirited this year, involving like football games and stuff like that, so I think that kind of fits in with the whole Tennessee vibe.
11: According to Town and Country contributor Nicole Laporte, it's not just the football-heavy culture and warmer weather that drives students to these southern colleges. She says that ever since the events of 2020 with the pandemic and the death of George Floyd, many schools up north have become more politically charged, a problem only made worse with the recent controversy involving Israel and the war in the Middle East. Schools like Harvard, Columbia, and UPenn have been caught in turmoil, and many students opt for a calmer, more relaxed environment that schools down south can offer. I'm Caleb Castile.
9: Ukraine launched another drone attack against a major oil refinery in Moscow today. Here's Fox's Jeff Paul.
15: The oil refinery targeted is one of the largest in Russia and is responsible for producing more than a third of the region's fuel. Ukrainian President Volodymyr Zelensky says if Ukraine is going to burn, Moscow will burn too. While officials say the fires have been largely contained, the strikes are putting more pressure on Russia's fuel supplies. One Russian independent news outlet reports one in every four gas stations in the country is now under some sort of restriction. President Zelensky says part of the motivation for the attack was to get Russian President Vladimir Putin back to the negotiating table.
9: That is all our time for this version of the news. 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I'm Robert Thornton.
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17: This is John MacArthur inviting you to join me for Portraits of Grace. Peace is a subject near to the hearts of almost everyone today,
18: But the fact is, an unbelieving world has never tolerated God's peacemakers. Christ himself often met with violent resistance. Paul's preaching frequently created conflict. Consequently, he spent much time under house arrest and in filthy Roman prisons. Everyone who proclaims the gospel will eventually meet with opposition because sin and falsehood have blinded people's hearts to true peace. That's why Paul warned us that all who desire to be godly will suffer persecution. You can avoid strife by remaining silent about the Lord, but a faithful peacemaker is willing to speak the truth regardless of the consequences. This is John MacArthur, trusting your lives are portraits of grace.
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20: In this week's study, we're going to find a very difficult passage that is going to continue into next week. And let me say that although we're not going to find much in the way of practical application to our life, but simply the knowledge of the text coming to a right understanding of it, this scripture does testify to an important biblical truth, and that is that those who are called according to God's purpose, those who walk in integrity, those who are committed to the things of God, they will find God moving in their life in order to bring them to where God would have them to be. So one of the first questions that we should ask ourselves is simply, do I want to be where God wants me to be? Am I committed to the things of God that I might be used to further His will rather than manipulating situations in order that my will might be done? Realize something. When we are walking according to our will, we are going to reflect the life of Lavan rather than the life of Yaakov. When we look in the scripture, we see that Yaakov, or Jacob, he was passionate about the things of God. And Lavan, he was a manipulator. He was someone who lacked integrity, who deceived, who cheated, and who will never be successful in the things of God. So take out your Bible and look with me where we left off last week, the book of Genesis and chapter 30. We talked about how Rachel, that is Rachel, that she desires more children. And she denied herself in order that she might receive what we talked about last week, that unique produce of the land called Dudaim, that produced a beautiful fragrance according to most of the biblical interpreters. And she waited hoping that God would give her conception and she would add to what God had already done in building up the household of Jacob, meaning the household of Israel. So look with me, as I said, to verse 22. We saw that last week, Dinah was born as we concluded our study, and now the attention is going to go back to Rachel, from Leah to Rachel. Look, if you would, to verse 22. We read here, "And God remembered Rachel." And we've talked about several times the power, the strength of that word, to remember. And we've made mention that this word, to remember, has to do with a covenant context. It gives the passage a context where the covenant of God is at the heart of what is being discussed. So God remembered Rachel, and we read that God listened to her, and he opened up her womb. So God is moving miraculously in the life of this woman. And she, look at verse 23, "And she conceived and she bore a son. And she said, God has gathered up my disgrace. And the word here for gather up is the word asaf. And it's going to be important because we're going to see a similar word in regard to what God's doing in her life. He's gathered up her shame, her disgrace. And we look on and it says in verse 24, and she called his name Yosef. Now, it's a different but similar Hebrew verb. The word yud samek fei sofit, yasaf, which means to add to, and the word asaf, aleph samek fei sofit, which means to gather up. But it's not that first word. It's the second word that Yosef's name is derived. Look again. She conceived and she bore a son, and she says, God has gathered up my disgrace, verse 24. Therefore, she called his name Yosef, saying, the Lord has added unto me another son. And what's important here is the fact that God has added. Now, some would say in regard to this passage, that all of these names that are being given to us with the children of Yaakov, the sons of Jacob, they all reveal something about God's activity in this world. And here we find that God loves to add, loves to do more. A word that should come into your mind is the word exceedingly. And this is what Rachel is experiencing. God is exceedingly good when we're interested in the things of God, his will, his covenantal promises. Well, look now to verse 25. And it came about when Rachel bore Yosef, Jacob said to Laban. So at this moment, there's a transition. Why is that important? Well, Yosef, we're going to see later on in our study of the book of Genesis, beginning in chapter 37, when the focus of Genesis switches to this young man, Joseph. We're going to see that much of Joseph's life teaches us about Messiah, messianic principles. And we see one here, because when Joseph is born, notice how the scripture unites this birth with the words of Jacob. It goes on, look again, verse 25. And it came about when, meaning at that moment, it came about when Rachel bore Yosef, that Jacob said to Laban, send me and I will go to my place and to my land. Two things are stated here. There is a going forth. And this going forth is similar in regard to the Exodus from Egypt. The Exodus, this concept of going forth, is surrounded with a biblical concept known as redemption. So Joseph was born, and we see that there is a hint in the text to redemption. Secondly, we find something else. That there's a connection between redemption and, notice what it says at the end, to my land. What is being affirmed here with the birth of Joseph, the son of Rachel, is a connection to the land of Israel or promise. Now, let's put two things together. We began this passage speaking about the fact that God, he remembered. And now we find something. We find a message in the text that Yaakov, he wants to leave the exile in Haran, and he wants to go back to his place, meaning the land of Israel. It's also very significant that he says, my place where I belong, and then he says, to my land, Artsi. And what's important here is this. The scripture is presenting loudly to the reader that the place of Yaakov is the land of Israel. And this is all tied up in the text in regard to the covenantal promises of God from this word, Zachar, to remember. Well, let's press on. Look now to verse 26. Yaakov is still speaking, and he does so to Laban. He says, give to me my wives and my children, which I have served you with them. So he has established a household. And this is important. We're going to see this in a few minutes. A household has been established. He has labored to do that. He has labored in the physical so that there will be a spiritual outcome. And this too is an important principle from the text. Many times we have to labor physically. We have to work to serve in this world in order for there to be a spiritual outcome. God uses labor, in other words. So he's speaking to Laban, again, verse 26. He says, give me my wives and my children that I might go, that I might leave. And then it says in verse 26, the second half, and I will go because you have known my service, which I have served you. So he said, you know, none of this is a new revelation. He's saying, I've always had in my intent to go back to the land. That's my place. That's where God wants me. But I came here for the purpose of finding a wife, establishing a household. That's what I've labored here for, and God has blessed me. And now I'm taking my wives and my children, and I'm going back to this place. Now, it's important because we're going to see Laban is a barrier to that. And why is that important? Well, with Eliezer, you recall that Laban, he also didn't want to see Eliezer go back immediately with Rebekah in order for her to become the wife of Isaac. He said those famous words, stay here some days, 10. We don't know what he implied by this, but certainly he was trying to bring a hesitation from the will of God being fulfilled. And whenever, and this is an important principle, whenever there is a hesitation to the will of God being fulfilled by an individual, let's make it personal. Whenever God's will is delayed, when we are hesitating to fulfill it, it is an invitation to the enemy to come in and bring changes where that opportunity to obey, to serve, to fulfill a thing of God, a work of God, a commandment of God, a calling of God. Well, when we delay, that opportunity is often lost. So Laban is being consistent with his deceiving character. He speaks deceit. Remember something. Satan is the father of all lies. Secondly, we see that Laban is hindering the things of God being fulfilled in Jacob's life. And this is important because Jacob is key to the promises of God. You say, well, how should we understand that? Well, Jacob becomes Israel. And the household that he's building up that we'll talk about later is Israel, which is key in regard to the kingdom establishment. So look now to verse 27. And Laban says to him, since I have found grace in your eyes or favor. Now, what he's saying is, you know, you've done well. Things have happened good. Therefore, I should have favor before you. And then he says something, and we need to really pay attention to this word where it's written, nichashti. Now, most Bibles will say, I have used divination, meaning that which is not what we would say proper before God, that which belongs to falsehood, deceit, that which is related to idolatry and the occult, that which is improper. So it's this word. By the way, the same verb, here, it's in the PL, the intensive form, which means that he did so in a very strong way. But the word nechesh is also related to the word nachash, snake. And we know that Satan was first manifested as a snake. In modern Hebrew, this word can simply be to make a guess or an estimation of something. So there is, within Judaism, a debate whether he used divination in order to come to this conclusion, or whether he simply was estimating. He looked at things and was able to estimate or form an educated guess on something. And what was that? We'll keep reading. That the Lord, and it's significant, we see for the most part the term Elohim, but he uses this sacred name of God, Yud-Heh-Vav-Heh. He says, and the Lord has blessed me because of you. So in the text we see, undeniably, Lavan, having come to a conclusion, one that's based upon on estimating, not on necessarily truth, but based upon what he could discern from his own vantage point, even he could see that the Lord is a key of blessing and that he uses Jacob, that is Israel, eventually for his vessel to bring blessing into the world. Now, verse 28. And he said, this is still Lavan speaking, fix your wage unto me, and I will give it. Meaning, fix the price that you want in order to continue to work for me, and I'll pay it to you. Verse 29. And he said to him, you know how I have served you and what was your flock with me. And he's going to say what he means, meaning this. Lavan was not all that successful before Yaakov came. And this certainly is seen within the context. If Yaakov was not a source of blessing to Lavan, when he says, I'm going, give me my wives and my children and I'm leaving, he would say, that's well and fine. Have a nice trip. But instead of encouraging Yaakov to do what God would have him to do and leave for the land of Israel, he's wanting him to delay. And that is because, as we see, Lavan understood that Jacob is a source of blessing. And his flock and his herd changed because of Yaakov, his coming there. And that's why, look at verse 30, it's clearly taught. For little was to you before me. You were poor. You didn't have much before me. But now he says, Vayifrotz le'rov, meaning it has burst forth in abundance. For the Lord has blessed you with my coming. Now, this is an important principle. And that is that the scripture saying, because there was Jacob or Israel in Lavan's life, things changed. He was blessed. So what the scripture is saying very loudly and has done so repeatedly in the book of Genesis and throughout the rest of scripture is to just remind the reader that Israel is a source of blessing. But Lavan, he, in one sense, wants that, but in another sense, is a hindrance of it. See, here's what the text is going to tell us. This is very practical. As Israel grows and is blessed by God, Israel's in a position to bless others. But what Lavan wants is to strip Israel bare for his own prosperity. He doesn't want Israel to grow, so the blessing and the potential blessing is greater for all the nations of the earth. No, he sees this very individualistically. How can I be blessed by this? But he does not want Israel or Jacob or this family to do well. And this is going to be very much emphasized in the text. Look now to verse 30, the second half, where it says, Yaakov is speaking, and now when will I build also I my house? So the point is this. It's telling us that Laban is not interested in Jacob's house being built up, meaning Israel. He's only interested in stripping Yaakov from his blessings so that it will benefit him. So it's not those who bless Israel will be blessed. It's let's take Israel's blessings away and keep Israel down, and I'll strip away what might be good for me, what I want that Israel has. And this is what we see taking place in the world today. A desire to take away the land that Israel has made prosperous. Not too long ago, I was speaking, and we'll speak again in another location about this passage from Matthew 24, beginning in verse 32, where Messiah commands, and let me say commands, believers, the world, watch the fig tree. Let me translate that. Watch Israel. And look for God's blessing, God's prosperity, the fullness of God being poured out into Israel in a visible way. And I say fullness, that is, that which reflects God's character, that which reflects God's ability to take what was little and turn it into greatness. That's what Yaakov did for Laban, and that's what the Jewish people have done with this land that was not very desirable, but now is extremely desirable because of the change that the return of the Jewish people back to the land has made. So look again, Yaakov is saying, now, if I stay here, when am I going to have the opportunity to build my house? Verse 31. And he said, what I will give to you, meaning I want you to say, so what's your price? What do I have to give to you that you'll stay? And Jacob says, you shall not give me me'uma. Me'uma means simply nothing. Don't give me anything. Now, what's the purpose here? Yaakov is going to show the fact that God's blessing is upon him. So Yaakov here is wanting to demonstrate that the blessings, that the providence, that the good measure of God is upon Yaakov. That he's not receiving some Laban, but rather it is all because of his work, what he has done. So the nations, although they are called to bless Israel, Israel's call and Israel's greatness is not based upon the nations, but based upon God. Look again. He says, do not give me me'uma, nothing. If you will be to me this thing, he's saying, rather, let this be what's going to be. And I will return and I will shepherd and your flock I will keep. So he says, if you agree to this thing. Now, notice what he's saying here. It's very important. He says, if you will do this thing, and the implication is agreement. Now, in another week or two, we're going to be talking about a covenant with Laban, mitzvah. And this is going to be very important, but the foundation of that is being laid now. And the problem is Laban is not going to be honorable. First of all, he says, I want you to say so much. You just tell me your price and I'm going to pay it. And Yaakov says, I don't want anything from you. You don't have to pay me, but this is the thing that I want you to do. And it's to show Laban God's power in Jacob's life. Look at verse 32. He says, I will pass in all your flock today and remove from there all the sheep, which are, and we have to pay attention to the words. The word here is nakod, comes from the word nikuda. Nikuda is a point. So these would be sheep with points, or what we could call polka dotted is how it's also translated. So we're talking about those that have kind of dots upon them. And then also the word ve'talu. Talu is patched. So here we're talking about sheep that have spots or what we could say patches upon them, meaning not one color. And he says, and all the sheep which are brown. Now there are black sheep, there are white sheep, there's also brown sheep. And he says, among the sheep, he says, which are patched and spotted, among also the goats, this shall be my wage. So he says, I'm going to take the ones that are spotted, those that are patched, and in other words, going to be introduced into the text later on. So those along with brown are going to be his sheep, which means his wage, what he's going to receive.
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1: Okay, here's an assignment for you, if you will. I want you to take some time and think about a getaway that gives you a chance to get together with other people of faith, deepen your walk with God, and make new friends, all while enjoying the Creation Museum and the Ark Encounter in Kentucky. I'm talking about joining AFA at the Ark, October 29th and 30th. 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
25: 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I'm Roger Marsh. 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
26: Well, welcome back to Family Talk, my friends. We're here again for day two of our interview with Rich Bott of the famous Bott Radio Network, and I don't want to waste even a second. Let's get right into
27: it, Rich. Okay, thank you, Gary.
26: You know, Rich, there are so many new technologies now, and there's all this stuff streaming and the rest of it. You know more than anybody that radio and Christian radio is not dead. I mean, it is still reaching countless people. Give me your thoughts on that.
27: Oh, well, yes, absolutely. Number one, we have a listener comment line, and we love hearing from our listeners. and hearing some powerful testimonies about how God has used Christian radio in their life. And there's lots of stories about how I just hopped into the car and it was tuned to the radio and there it was and it came on and it was just right what I needed to hear. And I call those divine appointments. Mm. And the Word of God is quick and powerful. It's sharper than any two-edged sword. It pierces even to the dividing asunder of soul and spirit and of the joints and marrow. So the Lord's Word will accomplish the purpose for which it is sent. And so as long as we keep the focus on the Word of God and applying it in the days in which we live, the Lord will bless that and it'll prepare hearts to receive that. And we see that every day. Radio is still a powerful, powerful tool. There's a lot of new technologies, but radio is still, it's ubiquitous. It's everywhere. You can't get away from it.
26: And it's I don't even know what the right adjective is. You know, if you're in your car driving or whatever, and you've got the radio on, that voice can feel like that person's right there with you when you're driving. And you're literally, you almost feel as you would if you were just looking across the table at them. And I remember, you know, during all the years that I did work with Dr. Dobson, how often, particularly mothers would come up to him and say, I had several children. My husband was traveling all the time. I was pressured. I didn't know how I was going to handle everything. And Dr. Dobson, your voice would come across that radio when I was in my kitchen or in my living room, and it would put me at ease, and it made me feel like somebody understood what the challenges were that I was facing. And I think that's what radio as a medium does.
27: Yeah, it absolutely does. Even though you're talking to thousands and thousands of people, you're talking to them one at a time. And it's a very intimate medium. It communicates the gospel very effectively. And of course, we know that faith comes by hearing and hearing by the Word of God. So we like to emphasize that as we broadcast over the radio. But Dr. Dobson's vision for family ministry came at a time when the family was ignored and being supplanted, being, you know, in those early days when mm-hmm. prayer was removed from schools, and he raised the alarm, and it's such a need today, and it continues for families that want to raise children in the way of the Lord, and that's part of the biblical commandment to nurture, bring them up in the nurture and admonition of the Lord. And Dr. Dobson's ministry over the many years, and we're so blessed to broadcast his ministry on Bot Radio Network, has been such a powerful force. I say our format is quality Bible teaching with Christian news and information. And Dr. Dobson spans that quality Bible teaching because so often he talks about the Bible, but also then how to apply it in your daily life, in your family life.
26: You know, Rich, a little earlier in our conversation, you mentioned that we're really in a spiritual war. And of course, that's been the case since the fall in Eden, right? I mean, there's a force for good and a force for evil. And that spiritual war goes on until the very end when good triumphs. And that's the thing as believers, we all take comfort in. But as you know, Dr. Dobson felt very strongly that not only did we need to be in our churches praising God, not only did we need to stay in the Word, we needed to pray every day, but he also wanted us to be Christian citizens. And he would often use his radio show over the decades to educate Christians around the country about the things that were happening maybe in their state capital or in Washington, D.C., that would impact their religious liberty, their families, their children, and so forth. And Bot Radio was always standing with him in that. Sometimes there'd be pushback by other types of radio networks. Not at Bot. He was always very happy that your family and he were on the same page about Christian citizenship. And so let me ask you about that. The country's obviously in the middle of all kinds of challenges. And, you know, the years that I've been involved in this, I've never seen such divisions over fundamental issues, things that are hard to reconcile. So where do you think we are as a nation? And do you think our best days are still ahead or not?
27: That depends on what we do as believers and how we maintain fidelity to the founders. You know, this nation was founded on Christian principles and with certain understandings that we are created by our Creator with certain unalienable rights. And among these are life, liberty, and the pursuit of happiness. And that's a wonderful legacy, but we have to fight for it each generation. I think Ronald Reagan famously said that freedom is only one generation removed from extinction.
26: Yes.
27: And so just as the founding fathers fought for those principles, we need to be faithful in fighting for them in our generation as the Lord gives us the ability to do that. You know, the Bible talks about the gates of hell will not prevail against it. And when you think about that, the gates are not an offensive weapon, it's a defensive weapon, but we're supposed to be storming the gates and advancing the kingdom of God and doing so in each generation, and the gates of hell will not be able to withstand that. So we need to be faithful. But we also need to be informed as we engage in these arenas, and that's another part of what Christian radio is all about. And Family Talk is so faithful in doing that, and that's why it fills such an important role in our broadcast schedule, our broadcast day, mm-hmm. is to have programming such as Family Talk and End of Day Report to fill that void. And, you know, Dr. Dobson was such a visionary. He founded the Family Research Council that you're so very familiar with, and the Alliance Defending Freedom, and these various organizations that he was so instrumental in. And we drink the water from wells which we did not dig, and we eat the fruit from trees that we did not plant. And so we are beneficiaries of the legacy of people that went before.
26: Mm. You know, Rich, I think you probably remember this, but when I left the Reagan administration, Dr. Dobson and I had done enough things together that he mentioned to me that he wanted to start a Washington operation, and he had registered this Family Research Council. It only had a couple of employees, but he thought we could maybe make it something, you know, really effective. And so I flew out to see him, and I presented him a budget, and I thought he was going to pass out. He said, "Gary, I had no idea it would cost this amount of money." And so we prayed about it, and he gave a spiritually mature prayer, not the kind of prayer I wanted him to give. I wanted him to pray for the money. Instead, he prayed that if God wanted this to happen, he would open doors, and if he didn't want it to happen, the doors would stay shut. And I thought to myself, what kind of prayer is that? Well, I flew home a little depressed. I found out later that before the day was over, a businessman had unexpectedly dropped by. They had a conversation, and one thing led to another, and the gentleman ended up writing a check for the entire first year operation, except for $1 of the budget, and he told Jim to call me and tell me I was responsible for raising the rest, which was that $1. So I felt like, you know, again, it was kind of a reaffirmation that when God is in something, whether it's the tremendous growth of Bot Radio or all the things that Dr. Dobson has built, the work we've been doing in Washington, if God's in it, it will work.
27: Yes, and Gary, you mentioned something just right now, that Christian radio is teamwork. 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
26: You need to go to drjamesdobson.org to get more information about our programs and Family Talk and about all the things we're doing along with Bot Radio to defend faith, family, and freedom.
27: I just want to reaffirm that for all of our radio listeners that your role in this is critical to advance the kingdom of God and advance the ministry of Christian broadcasting to reach more and more people.
26: It is indeed, Rich. I want to go back to something that you brought up a little while ago on the fact that America was built on an idea, and you quoted in part the most important sentence in the American founding, which is in the second paragraph of the Declaration of Independence, where it says, "We hold these truths to be self-evident, that all men are created equal and endowed by their creator, not by their government, but by their creator." And then it goes on to talk about the right to the life, liberty, and the pursuit of happiness. Rich, most American kids do not know that sentence. I discovered this all the way back in 2000 when I was visiting schools, and I started asking classes or telling classes that if they could finish the sentence that began, "We hold these truths to be self-evident," I would give the first student that could do that a $20 bill. And I visited over 100 schools and I gave out $40.
27: Oh my.
26: And this is all the way back in the year 2000. And the reason I think they don't know it is because the liberal teacher unions don't believe it. I mean, the very beginning, "We hold these truths." Of course, the left and the secular left, they don't believe there's something called truth. And they certainly don't believe that liberty comes from God. America's doomed, you know, if we can't get back to that founding idea, particularly in our on our 250th birthday. And I know you believe it, and Bot Radio is dedicated to it. Talk to us a little bit more about the necessity to understand that no man is the source of our liberty. It comes from God himself.
27: Justice of the Supreme Court Clarence Thomas recently gave a speech, and he talked about progressivism and the progressivist movement and how the progressives do not believe that these truths are self-evident. Our founders believed that everybody knows this. But the progressivist movement doesn't believe that these rights come from God. They believe somehow they come from government, and what government gives, government can take away. But we believe in the Creator, like our founders, and that we are created in the likeness and image of God, and God gave us these rights, and they're God-given, and government cannot give them and cannot take them away, but government is designed to protect them. And I believe what Clarence Thomas said in his speech was that you cannot separate the Declaration of Independence, which declares these rights, and the Constitution, which is written to protect these rights. And so governments are instituted to protect these rights that are given by God. So that's a wonderful legacy that we've been given, and Christian radio can be used and should be used, in my view, to help to educate people about the Bible and how that they need to preserve and protect the religious liberties that we've been bequeathed by our forebears, and we need to be faithful in our generation so that we can pass on these liberties, these God-given liberties, to the next generation as well. And so Family Talk is all about families and from one generation down to the next, raising the next generation up in the nurture and admonition of the Lord. And I appreciate the fact that Family Talk has also been such a big supporter of Christian education and homeschooling and even supporting teachers, Christian teachers in public schools who have a rough go of it these days.
26: Yes.
27: But that's such an important part of child rearing is being faithful to raising the next generation up in the nurture and admonition of the Lord, whether they're in public schools, private Christian schools, or even homeschooled.
26: Dr. Dobson, before he went home to be with the Lord, was, I feel blessed to be able to see many of the

0: at a better time when our country is so divided. And there's a serious effort underway in America, Rich, I know you're aware of this, to not only reject the idea that our liberty comes from God, but literally to go in the direction of socialism and even godless Marxism. Mm-hmm. We're seeing political figures rise around the country that reject everything that bought radio has been devoted to, that Dr. Dobson devoted his life to, and that I've spent virtually all of my adult life in Washington, D.C., working against.
1: Right. You know, Gary, you mentioned going into schools and saying we hold these truths to be self-evident and people can't, like students can't finish that. But I wonder how many students today could actually recite the Pledge of Allegiance. Mm. I imagine you grew up at a time like I did when you were in grade school and that was the way you started your school day, is turning to the flag and along with over the intercom, reciting the Pledge of Allegiance.
0: Yes.
1: That's such a tragedy that we have lost that, and that's why it's so important for parents to be able to instill that into children today.
0: Yeah, you know, it's the critics would say, well, the Pledge of Allegiance never made anybody a patriot, and some little vague prayer in the morning never converted anybody to Christianity. But first of all, I think both of those points are wrong. Mm-hmm. But in addition to that, the lesson they taught by beginning the day with a little prayer and the Pledge of Allegiance was that adults thought that God and country mm-hmm. were important enough that they wanted the child to focus on those two things at the beginning of the school day. So you're right. It's sad that those things have been thrown overboard. And in many schools, the pledge is supposed to still be used, but in many schools that there's a defiance and a refusal to do it. Rich, you've got a tremendous legacy. I know your dad, mom and dad are getting up in years, but they've got to be proud as you took over the reins of Bot Radio. I quite frankly, you know, there's some other great networks out there, but I can't imagine all that's happened in the Christian world over these decades without the involvement, the active involvement of Bot Radio and bringing these messages about the gospel, but also about Christian citizenship, probably to virtually uncountable millions of people if you added it all up over the years.
1: Well, we'll never know until we get to heaven. And we're just trusting the Lord for that. But we know that His word will not return void. And so we're committed to using every technology that we can to advance His kingdom by proclaiming the word of God. And we're blessed to partner with so many of God's choice servants and broadcast ministries, of which Family Talk is a key partner and has been from the very beginning. Can I give one more shout out? I want to thank Jim and Shirley Dobson, Dr. Dobson and Shirley, for bringing my wife to me. And I was married late in life, and my wife was single, and she came, she was married late in life to me, and it was Dr. Dobson and Shirley that brought us together. My wife, Faye, worked with Dr. Dobson at the broadcast ministry and then also with Shirley at the National Day of Prayer, the years when Shirley was in charge of that. And that's the year I got my first invitation to come to the Washington event at the National Day of Prayer. And I think my new friend that I had met was instrumental in that. So I just thank the Lord for the impact that Dr. Dobson and Shirley have had in my life in more ways than one.
0: You know, Rich, you surprised a lot of us. I mean, I was convinced you were a confirmed bachelor and that, you know, for whatever reason. And I thought, it's a shame because, you know, you're a great family values guy. But then I got the opportunity to meet Faye around the time that you got married, and she's a wonderful lady, and you make a great team. And it's good to know that Jim and Shirley played a role in all of that.
1: Yes, they sure did. People said, well, I thought you were a bachelor till the rapture. And no, that's not exactly. I was just willing. I wanted to follow the Lord's leading in my life. And

0: And that's what I found in my wonderful wife, Faye, and I'm so blessed to be married to her now.
1: Well, that's a wonderful way, Rich, to end our time with you. These shows have been fantastic. God bless you for all that you and the Bott family have done over many decades in defense of faith, family, and freedom. All of us at Family Talk, the James Dobson Family Institute, are proud to be on the same team with you, and we look forward to many good days ahead for the gospel and for our country.
0: Let me thank you, Gary, and the team there at Family Talk for continuing Dr. Dobson's legacy with this broadcast ministry. And may God bless you and may God bless Family Talk. We're so proud to partner together with you.
1: Thank you, Rich. God bless.
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3: You know, I'm told that when I was a very small child, maybe 2 years of age, my family lived in a one-bedroom apartment, and my little bed was located beside the bed of my parents. My father said it was very common during that time for him to awaken at night to a little voice that was whispering, "Daddy, Daddy." My father would answer quietly, "What, Jimmy?" And I would say, "Hold my hand." He said later that the instant he had my hand firmly in his grip, my arm would become limp and my breathing deep and regular. Until the day he died, I continued to reach for him, for his assurance, for his guidance, but mostly just to know that he was there. You see, a dad occupies a place in a child's heart that no one else can satisfy. 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
7: For American Family News, I'm Robert Thornton. Iran's supreme leader endorsed direct negotiations with the U.S. today in a statement read by state media, and that marked his first reaction to the agreement reached between Iran and the U.S. to end hostilities. The leader wrote, "It is obvious that the face-to-face negotiations that will be held in the future will not mean accepting the enemy's opinion." Former Secretary of State Mike Pompeo joined Fox and gave his thoughts about these comments by Vice President J.D. Vance about Israel.
8: "Trump is the only head of state in the entire world who is sympathetic to the nation of Israel at this moment in time. The defensive weapons that have protected your homeland have been built by American hands and paid for by American tax dollars. The problem for Israel is not Donald J. Trump. And anybody in Israel who thinks their biggest problem is the President of the United States needs to wake up.
7: Pompeo's response.
9: Israel's biggest problem is, in fact, the Iranian regime. And it's an Iranian regime with missiles and money. And without the leverage that we have gained, right, putting the Israeli people at risk. And when it comes to Lebanon, Lebanon is a sovereign nation. It is not a tool of the Iranian regime. That's what, frankly, President Obama and President Biden allowed to happen. They let Hezbollah essentially be the governing force inside of Lebanon. Israel's not going to stand for missiles killing their people in the northern part of the country. They're going to do the necessary to protect themselves. And it is deeply in the United States' interest to support Israel in that effort.
7: President Trump criticized Israeli Prime Minister Benjamin Netanyahu this week, stating Bibi has to be more responsible with respect to Lebanon. Today, federal regulators agreed to let large energy users connect more quickly to the nation's electric transmission system to accommodate surging demand from power-hungry artificial intelligence data centers. Energy Secretary Chris Wright had urged the Federal Energy Regulatory Commission to act in an effort to help the United States better compete with China for superiority in the fast-growing AI sector. Former President Barack Obama and former First Lady Michelle Obama took part in a dedication ceremony today for the Obama Presidential Center in Chicago. The former First Lady said that she hopes the campus can help serve as a place where people can escape from the divisions of the world.
10: That's the work of democracy too. Being neighborly, taking care of public spaces, having some fun, enjoying each other, shaking out of the isolation and division that have crept too deeply into our lives.
7: The center officially opens tomorrow to the public. Former Presidents Bill Clinton, George W. Bush, and Joe Biden were also in attendance. An Ohio-based Tea Party activist disagrees with Governor Mike DeWine's contention that the death penalty does not deter crime and should be abolished. More from AFN's Chad Groening.
11: 45 years ago as a young state legislator, Mike DeWine helped craft the Ohio death penalty statute. But now the 79-year-old governor, who is term limited and will be out of office in 2027, claims that data indicates the death penalty is not working as intended to deter crime. He cited the exceedingly long wait times that elapse as legal appeals play out for those on death row. He said condemned murderers are increasingly unlikely to ever be executed, sometimes dying by natural causes or by suicide before their execution date arrives. Tom Zalastowski is president of the Ohio-based We the People Convention.
12: We've always felt that Mike DeWine, the governor of Ohio, has been a rhino at best and a closet Democrat in reality. And this is a classic Democrat idea.
11: And Zalastowski says DeWine doesn't have the right to abolish the death penalty in Ohio.
12: But what governors do, and you see this all over the country, is they commute the sentence, they pardon them at the last minute, they just keep playing the game of just cruel and unusual punishment. And, you know, we went through that whole charade the last 10 years about these chemicals that they were injecting in these inmates to carry out the death sentence were cruel and inhuman, and it's disgusting.
11: Zalastowski says some states are authorizing the use of a firing squad.
12: And I'm all for that. I think that's exactly what they should do, and they should televise them live, because people should know if you do these horrible, heinous acts, innocent people, you're going to pay.
7: See more news at AFN.net.
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15: Well, I was thinking about a time in my life where I thought, I'm so down, I can't get back up. or it's more like, why try? Some people know what it's like to feel that no matter what you do, it's like it's not going to matter anyway. And sometimes you don't know how to actually handle the pain that you're experiencing, because you don't know what, you just don't know that there are options. In my early life, I grew up with a made-up last name. I was June Wright. Although most everything was wrong, I thought that was odd that my last name was Wright. I mean, it really wasn't my real name. But after my father's first wife died, our family of five moved into his house. And it was the week I turned 12. And 11 months later, my parents married. But my family situation was so bizarre, I couldn't confide in anyone. That's part of the problem. I didn't have anybody to talk with. I knew no one else who had my same situation. So I didn't have words, no friend to talk to personally, no one to share my hurt with privately. And one day, my eighth grade teacher said to me, June, we don't know what to call you. Your brother is now using the name Hunt, but you're still going by Wright. What should we call you? I didn't know what to say. No one had prepared me for that. So feeling awkward, I finally eked out, well, I guess I'll go by Hunt, because Ray's going by Hunt. And then she asked a curious question. She said, are you a little happier now? I thought, happier? Again, I didn't know what to say. I didn't realize that I seemed unhappy. So I couldn't answer her question. I was emotionally flat. Definitely no highs. And often when watching an emotionally touching, like a movie or a show, others would have tears, but not me. And I was asked, why don't you ever cry? I truly didn't know how to answer that. Eventually, I would try to say something. I remember I would say, oh, just call me Hard-Hearted Hunt. I would smile, laughing on the outside, but not on the inside. I felt so disconnected, so detached, to a degree, so dead. Now looking back, I definitely think I had a sense of depression over the emotional pain in my life. My father was not only unfaithful to my mother, but he was verbally abusive toward everyone in the family. And he demanded that we not talk during dinner. He mandated that we would later, he told me, you will have no contact with your mother, because I was trying to protect her. And in no uncertain terms, he said, you're a bad influence on your mother. You are the cause of all the problems in our family. So we were all sent away in the summers, isolated and exiled. I was sent to camp. Camp should be fun, but not if you're intentionally being sent away. In my high school years, my grades dropped drastically from A's to C's and D's. The third quarter of my sophomore year, I made all F's and one D. That was after my dad had beaten me for confronting him about his women. I said, Mother's totally loyal to you. Why would you? Anyway, I tell you, I didn't know what to do. I could not identify with the word happy. In fact, I had people say, "What makes you happy?" And I would look and I'd think, I don't identify with that word. My word was cope. My focus was, I just need to cope. And others would say, "Well, of course you're happy. But what makes you happy?" And I just couldn't identify. For years, I did not have that. I just lived with a coping mentality. You know, happiness relates to what's happening. And what was happening in my life was far from happy. Finally, I realized I wouldn't or couldn't accept the people could not accept my explanation, so I just quit trying. Jesus, though, made the difference in my life.
16: We all face conflicts in life, at home, at work, and even in the relationships with those we love the most. Although conflicts are common, we often feel stuck and don't know what to say or do. But God's Word shows us the path to peace. 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
1: Okay, well, it's wonderful to have Karen back. Hi, yes. Karen.
2: Hi, June.
1: It's good to hear your voice.
2: Same here. I was listening to what you were just talking about, your father and everything. I'm going to do the same thing.
1: Really?
2: My father was abusive, but my mother, she stuck in there with him, and she said she was not going to divorce him, and she took care of him, you know, even when he got sick before he passed. And he never said he was sorry.
1: Well, you know, I remember that. I kept waiting, living almost for him to apologize, but he never did. Actually, my dad, 9 months before he died, I presented Jesus as Lord and Savior, and I asked if he would be willing to pray, and he did, and Mother was convinced that that made the difference, because I did, and I did see some change. But, you know, it's hard, Karen, when we have... We don't have choices about who our father or mother is, and we don't have choices about how we grow up. Was it tough for you as a young person?
2: Yeah, see, it was like this. Okay, I love my father. I was like a daddy's girl. I was the only child. And it seemed to me my mother was mean to me. I mean, when I would do something wrong, you know, she would beat me, throw frying pans at me. But as I got older and I understood what was going on, she was taking her anger out on me because of him. She loved me and she gave me everything. And the more I got older, I could see that he was the problem. And even though I love my daddy and I grew to love my mother, but once he died, I missed him. And people say, I know you miss your father. I said, I do. And he's been gone since 84. And my mother asked me the other day, do you miss your father? I said, a little bit. But the life that he had for us, I don't miss that. We didn't have a pleasant life.
1: Yes.
2: And my grandmother lived with us, but she and my mother were always together because my grandparents divorced. So they left my mother with my grandmother, and he told my mother that she needed to get married because my father came up from North Carolina with his friends. They were looking for a better way of life. And my grandmother had extra room, and she said, well, I can take him. And then that's how my mother and father met. And my grandfather told my grandmother, you need to make that girl get married. So they got married. But I'm not going to say he was never going to marry her. I don't think he was ready to get married. And he just mistreated her. He would fight her, but she would fight him back. She wasn't afraid of him. So she had a tumultuous marriage.
1: Yes. Well, you know, life can be very confusing when you're growing up and you try to figure out, you know, where's my place, or what makes the difference? And did you pray to receive Jesus as your Lord and Savior? When did you do that?
2: That was back in the 80s. One minister from our church, he used to come see visit my father. He ministered to both of us, well, really all of us. And he had me repeat the sinner's prayer and see the gift of Jesus salvation. So that was in 1984.
1: In 84. And did your life change at all at that point?
2: It did. I used to go to parties a lot, so I did a lot of things I cut out because it just was boring to me.
1: Mm.
2: And going to church and serving Jesus was better to me.
1: Yes.
2: So I would buy an outfit to go to the parties and all that. And then I just sat back and I said, all that money I wasted, you know, just to have fun. And when our pastor told us one day, he said, Jesus is where it is, right here in the church. He said, you all think you're going to these parties and having fun. He said, you're not having any fun.
1: Hmm.
2: A lot of clothes I gave away.
1: Huh. Well, that is very interesting. I too was exposed when I was 15 to authentic Christianity. I'd never seen it before. I didn't even know what it was. Mm-hmm. And oh my goodness, the difference it made for, to humble my heart and receive Jesus as my Lord and Savior. And He really, certain people didn't change, but I know I began to change. Mm-hmm. And that really was substantial. And I wish that for everyone, because I know like they could be like me, never even not even knowing there is such a thing as spiritual salvation. And the difference that God can make in our lives through Jesus Christ specifically. Well, so I know we've talked a few times, and I know that you have had a friend that you were trying to help, and he had a stroke. Isn't that right?
2: Uh-huh.
1: And multiple things, and I remember sending you our keys on salvation and the four spiritual laws for you to share with those who don't have salvation. Was that helpful to you at all?
2: I didn't get it.
1: You didn't get it?
2: Uh-uh.
1: Oh, dear. Well, we'll do something about that. I am so sorry because I saw that I had written down, I don't know what happened, but my friend, I please forgive me, because I know we'll correct that.
2: Okay.
1: Because it really helps to have something that helps you help others, because you have a heart to help others, don't you?
2: I sure do. It's like he was having problems with his eye. Well, he has vision. Real good vision in the left eye, and it's kind of low in the right.
1: Mm-hmm.
2: And so I found these novena prayers online, and I started praying with it and praying to him about it. And then he called me one day. He said, how you eyes? He said, my eyes are feeling real good and everything. And this went on and on. So I said, okay. So we have to keep this going. But the problem we're having now, he has... When he had the stroke last year, he wasn't supposed to be alive.
1: Mm.
2: But I told him God wasn't ready for him. So his family, his niece and his sister, have been tearing his bank account up. And so we have to go to the bank so that he can take his niece's name off, because if he doesn't, she's going to get him for $103,000. And I told him, I said, we have to go. But whenever I say we have to go to the bank, he'll get sick, he'll get dizzy. I said, you're going to have to do it. You're going to have to fight this, because after a while, you're not going to have anything. They're going to take everything you have. And I kept telling him, I said, you need somebody in the house. And I don't know why you don't just put that ring off my finger and marry me. I can't get married. And he got all these excuses. I said, okay.
1: Okay, yeah. Well, I know you were thinking that his family had stolen from him and was taking advantage of him. But, okay, so he doesn't want to marry, and so is he receptive to do what you've mentioned, or is he not really willing to take advice?
2: Yeah, he's willing. woman to go to the bank so he can get her name off, because I went to the, well, I'm going to tell you what happened Saturday. I went to the bank, and he got a cashier's check, and he paid my car off, because he told me, he said, you have really been very good to me. And I just made the payment Monday.
1: Oh, that's wonderful. That's great. Because you've been helping him so much, that's great.
2: And so the manager told me to bring him back. She said, and I want you to come with him, because I'm always with him at the bank. It's when he had these other people to go with him, the bank account gets messed up. And the niece that's stealing his money was with him 2 weeks ago at the bank.
1: Mm.
2: And so she said, bring him back and get that name off, because if you don't hurry up, she can cash that CD in. And I told him, I said, we have to get back. And he said, okay.
1: Okay. So when are you doing that now?
2: Well, we're supposed to have a storm today. If we don't get the storm, then I told him I'll pick him up from the doctor. And I'll take him there.
1: Okay. Mm-hmm. Well, that's wise to get the bank to help him, because at times it does require a person who's with the bank, a personnel, and they know how to do that to help him, and it'd be better to have someone else do that as well as you helping him get there. But that's very good. And so I know that there is a need to, because you're very concerned that his family, specifically this one person, would be taking advantage of him. So, so how can I help you now, sweetheart?
2: Because this whole thing is depressing me. I don't know if I should walk away from it or not. It's really getting on my nerves. I mean, I'm like, I have knots in my stomach and my throat. I can't eat well. Because I feel like I'm trying to protect him, but it just seems like I'm wearing myself down. And it's just depressing me. You know, I have my mother that I'm taking care of, but she's very independent. She's 94, but a lot of attention has to go to him, because I live here, and he lives like 17 miles away from me. And I only go over there like once a week. If I go to 2 days, I'm stretching it.
1: Okay. Well, when we come back, let me mention some things that actually can help a lot of people don't even think about. They don't know. And so because what I'm saying is there are certain things you can do that most people don't know about when there is depression, and some of these are physical things.
2: Okay.
1: That really, it's amazing. Again, most people don't have the list. And what I'll do, I'll be sending you our material, our what we call our keys for living on depression, and it'll have the specifics of what to do physically.
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0: 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Now let's get back to our caller.
1: Well, Karen, one thing that I'm just going to mention, sometimes the starting point, like if you are struggling with depression, is to get a physical checkup. When's the last time you've had a physical checkup?
2: June the 1st.
1: Okay, so actually you have had a very recent checkup. Okay, well, did you learn anything, or did you tell the doctor that you were struggling with depression, or not really?
2: No, we didn't do it. She's treated me for it, so I have medication for it.
1: Oh, you have medication that you're taking for it. Okay.
2: I take it every once in a while, but it makes me sleep, so.
1: The reason I say that is the most helpful thing usually is to talk, because a lot of people don't mention that they just go for a checkup, but they don't know to tell the doctor something specific. Sometimes you can ask a doctor to evaluate whatever medications you're taking to see if it could be contributing to your depression. Mm-hmm. And if they are, you could ask if another medication could be prescribed for the medication that you need to discontinue. So that's just a thought. But there can be issues, like with women, it could be hormones, and you address any issues related to hormone changes that you experience that could lead or contribute to depression, and or any, I'll just say that I know that people many times have certain things they can do. Specifically, I'm going to mention, if you have, I'm thinking of several things at one time, so let me get back to the specifics. Limiting sugar and sweets, a lot of times, and fried foods, can make a difference. Just literally eating, making sure you're getting plenty of protein, because that can make a major difference. And you have to be, and I do that. I make sure, you know, I'll just tell you what I do. In the morning, I have two eggs and bacon. But I don't do bread, because the bread, carbs can make it much more difficult. Drinking, you know, like 6 to 8 glasses of water a day. And realizing that the food you eat makes a huge difference. Now, I remember my sister was helping someone, and she learned a lot about what could help this gal who needed. Well, what she did is she got her to do walking, jogging, anything that is aerobic or anything that can help, and it can, you don't have to do weights, or climbing stairs, doing anything that helps your body to have a stronger metabolism, mm-hmm. makes a difference in what you feel. And so are you doing anything that where you're getting exercise?
2: Yeah, I have one of those, like when I sit in a chair, I pedal.
1: Okay.
2: It's like what you call an epileptic, something like that, and pedal because my cholesterol was up a little bit, so it's come down drastically. And then I bought an air fryer, so my number has really come down.
1: Very good. Okay, so you're really seeing some differences there, and that's essential. I'll tell you that depression is often a result of overstress. And I know I can tell you're feeling stressed by trying to help this man every week, but there can be music that you listen to that actually lifts your mood. I'm talking about praise music.
2: Mm-hmm.
1: That can actually lift your spirit. Do you listen to Christian music?
2: Mm-hmm.
1: Okay. Good. I remember one time my niece arrived at my home, and she said, "I need to use a light." It was a bar of, it was a light bar, meaning she said, "I've got to get sunshine." Now, she lived at the time in Seattle, Washington, and there was so much it was so cloudy that there was not much sunshine, and a doctor said, "You need to have more sunlight," and I had never even heard of a light bar, and so then she would make herself go, that she was in her 20s, and she literally would go outside on a sunny day and she said it made a real difference. What I'm saying is these are things that you can do, but without enough sun exposure, it's called serotonin. Your serotonin levels can decrease or dip. And spending time in the sun while enjoying God's beautiful creation provides a double benefit. In fact, I know several people who had to move. They moved to Colorado from Washington because of the continual lack of sun. It was a man who was an architect, and his doctor said, "You're not getting what you need." And I remember thinking, that seems very excessive. And yet I ended up talking to a number of people who literally moved, or they had to find a way to get the benefit of sun. Are you aware of that?
2: No.
1: Well, it's just something that you can think about, but, intentionally making I just remember here, this man was saying he would. By the way, this can be called, it's SAD, seasonal affective disorder.
2: Have you ever heard of that?
1: Mm-hmm. Okay. Well, there are people who move, and I'm not trying to get you to move, but I'm just saying to be aware, seasonal affective disorder is very real for certain people. Some people are, they have been diagnosed with seasonal affective disorder, which is a winter depression for some, associated with just deprivation of sunlight.
2: Mm-hmm.
1: And SAD, seasonal affective disorder, sometimes can be called the winter blues. Now, we're not in the winter right now, but mm-hmm. I'm just saying that it's an intentional exposing yourself outside for those who have challenges with depression. And this is, I'm mentioning these physical things that can make a significant difference. Seasonal affective disorder, SAD, is thought to be connected to the body's production of melatonin, which regulates sleep cycles. And common treatments for SAD, SAD, include light therapy, just natural sunlight, or it can be artificial light. There can be medication and counseling. But my point is, yeah, and you know, it's interesting. The Bible says light is sweet, and it pleases the eyes to see the sun. That's Ecclesiastes 11, verse 7. And I remember seeing that scripture, and I put it in our keys on depression under seasonal affective disorder.
2: Mm-hmm.
1: Does that make sense, what I'm saying?
2: Mm-hmm. Yeah, okay. Because at the end of the December, I start getting depressed because then the days start staying longer.
1: Uh-huh.
2: And my doctor was telling me to keep myself surrounded by light.
1: Very interesting. Well, mm-hmm. you have to be intentional. You know, some people don't have that struggle at all, but for others, it can make. And I did not know anything about that until this is now, you know, at least 15 years ago. But I never will forget my niece was struggling because she had moved to work at a ministry and. In Seattle, and the lack of sunlight was really impacting her. And so for some people, that is very, very significant. And so you need to be intentional, therefore, about that and consider getting even that light bar.
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1: You know, I'm wondering, Karen, are there certain times when you seem to struggle with depression?
2: Here lately is dealing with health.
1: With your health? Is that what you said?
2: No, lately no. It's dealing with my friend. That's when the depression starts.
1: Okay, with your friend.
2: Mm-hmm.
1: Okay, so it's a situational thing that where your heart gets heavy for him. Is that right?
2: Yeah, and I live so far away from him, and I know he's in the house struggling. I cook his food. I take him to the doctors. I pick him up. If according to what time the doctor appointment is, he'll get a ride there, and I'll pick him up. I take him to the market, to the post office. I just felt like, I told him, I said, if we got married, I could be in the house with you instead of going back to my house, come back to your house and all that. It's just stressful. And there's times that I feel like I just want to leave him alone. But I know if I do that, he'll go down. I might go over there and find him out there one day.
1: Well, you had mentioned that before when we talked, but he was not open to marriage.
2: Nope.
1: And so I think you have to let that go, and then it could be later that there's a possibility. But right now, he's not open to that. But you're aware that he does need help. So I think one of the things that a lot of people have, I'm going to ask, when you're with him, are there things that you do, like I'm going to mention, some people, they read a daily devotional. Do you ever have a daily devotional that you read?
2: Mm-hmm.
1: Okay.
2: What is Walking in Grace?
1: Okay. Are you doing that with him?
2: No. The thing with him, by the time I get to his house, because I can only get there like between 1:30 and 2, because of the way my mother gets up, she take her medicine, she eats, mm-hmm. and we leave. So by the time I get to his house, it's always something to do. I go to the market. The post office is right there at the market, so we head mm-hmm. there. Then I cook his food, because right now my mother is becoming very angry. She thinks that I'm doing too much for him, and I need to stop. But I told her I only see him once a week, maybe two. And she said, well, where are his friends? Most of his friends work, so they really can't do anything for him, maybe like the weekend or something like that.
1: Mm-hmm.
2: And he said that his friends asked anything I can do for you. But he said no, because I was doing everything. But see, I know his friends don't want to do anything for him because he's sick now. Before, when he was up, everything was different. So I fixed it so that they can't do anything for him. So that's why I was doing everything. And I told him, when I'm over there, I don't want your friends coming, because I don't want to deal with them. I come to see you.
1: Mm-hmm.
2: So when I go over there, I cook his food, because I used to cook here. But then my mother started like getting into her act. So I told her I had to cook at his house, and she goes with me. And sometimes we get home like 7:30 or something to 8. So
1: okay.
2: That stresses me out too.
1: Yeah, is she jealous of the time that you spend with him?
2: Very much so.
1: That's painful, isn't it?
2: Yeah.
1: So, is there a... I gather that you have already tried to figure out how to mitigate or, you know, how to make the most of your time in regard to meeting the needs that he has. You're indicating that you do cook food, and do you do it where there is food for him for multiple days?
2: Yeah, I do it. I try to do it for a week. But then what I find, sometimes he gets up, he's a Cheerios person. But it's according to what his mood are in the morning, he'll grab one of the entrees. But I try to have the entrees for dinner, and I do a chicken salad or seafood salad, something he can have for lunch. But he'll eat most of the chicken salad before he touches the entrees. And so I mm-hmm. noticed that he's lost weight, and he went in the hospital 2 weeks ago, and he's down to 121. He was 150.

0: Simmons.
1: Not unless the doctor tells him to.
0: Well, there are times when a doctor, you can tell a doctor what, in fact, you can call a doctor and literally leave a message and just say that he has been losing a lot of weight, and to be down to 120 is substantial for a man. I think you're right that there needs to be attention there.
1: See, another thing, he had the stroke and he lost some of his taste buds. I told him to eat anyway to keep his strength up. Some things he can taste and some he can't.
0: Mm-hmm. Mm-hmm. Okay. Well, that makes sense. And I know that sometimes you can contact a doctor. I've done that before, but I have a responsible doctor. I was trying to help somebody, and I just said, if you feel this is appropriate, I just know that and I explained what was needful so that the doctor would be aware. Now, that will work with certain doctors, and for others, it might not. But it makes sense to certainly have vitamins that he could recommend, the doctor could recommend, that would, because he does need, normally you could get from the food the vitamins, but if, as you've already said, if he's lost his taste buds to a degree, then it could be difficult. So, I think chicken salad is great, do you think he needs to have just more of that, knowing that he would eat it?
1: I think so.
0: Okay.
1: And then he told me he was depressed, too. He said his sickness really puts him on me. I mean, he's a retired RN. He's somebody used to taking care of people. Now I got somebody taking care of me.
0: He's a retired RN, registered nurse?
1: Yeah.
0: Wow.
1: And see, his memory, some days is strong, and some days he'll forget things. If you tell him a couple words, he think about it, then it'll come back to him. And, I mean, he's in the house by himself. His family doesn't want anything to do with no more. They're waiting for him to die so they can, this man is filthy, or this man is a millionaire. And when he had the stroke, he was near death. So that's why they started cleaning him out. But God brought him back home, and that's what messed up their plans. And I mean, Denise is on his bank account. He forgot he put her on. And that's why she's authorized to do these withdrawals. And she's doing Zelle payments to her mother, which is his sister. I mean, I last counted $10,000. It's more than that. And he's family-oriented. When I tell him what's going on, he would try to make excuses. But if he knew you, he would tell you, they just taking my money. But see, he got angry with me because I found the theft. I said, you better be glad I found it, because you have to, well, you won't have nothing.
0: Well, it's very hard when there's a relative who's on the account. But I think it's for him to have multiple vitamins that can keep him. And D is, most people don't know how important D is, but, you know, C is, it builds up your immune system. And I think writing out, well, you could say, since you're an RN, let's say you have a best friend, and that best friend needs to have vitamins. Would you write out, you know, let's talk about what would you do to help your best friend to have the most

0: important vitamins, because I'm concerned if he's lost a lot of weight from what you've just described. But to be down to 120 for a man is pretty drastic. So then, you know, it's like if he were going to help someone, I have found sometimes when you ask, what would you do to help? And then make a list and say, okay, now this is what you need. And it could be that you would go with him you would be there and go to where you feel they have the best vitamins. Do you feel confident about where you would go to get the vitamins?
1: Well, he mostly go to the giant where they fill his prescriptions, and they have a nice section for vitamins.
0: Okay. And because, I mean, I take a handful of vitamins. I because I know I need them. And to keep him strong, even to prevent other illnesses like the D and the C, but he needs a good multivitamin and then also specifics, but he may know that. And so first get him to make it like if his best friend needed help, what would he recommend to his friend? Write it out and then say, okay, now this is what you're going to need for you. Now, I think you are a wonderful friend to him.
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6: American Family News, I'm Robert Thornton. As tanker travel continues through the Strait of Hormuz, AAA is reporting that the national average price of a gallon of gas is now below $4 for the first time since March. The Trump administration says more signs of an economic boost are on the way. Here's Fox Business's Edward Lawrence.
7: President Donald Trump said that if he kept bombing, it could have been a catastrophe for the global economy, and he didn't want that to happen. Oil prices are dropping with his announcement of the memorandum of understanding here. The higher oil prices last May actually had a situation where inflation was rising faster than wages, and that is the first time that has happened in the past 3 years. Now, the latest Fox News polling, it shows that 40% of registered voters feel optimistic about the economy, while 59% feel pessimistic. Over the past 12 months, that optimism has been falling. The pessimism has been rising. Now, Vice President J.D. Vance believes the administration now has a really good deal.
6: The president is making clear that he is also hoping for interest rates to come down. Jensen Huang, president and CEO of NVIDIA, spoke with Fox's Will Cain about artificial intelligence and what advice parents are to give children about it.
8: What advice do you give them about AI? To avoid it and ignore it? To run away from it? Or to engage it. And so, of course, you would advise that they would engage it. Now, why is that? Because you love that. You love your children, and you want them to succeed, and you want them to use technology to elevate their capabilities, to amplify their capabilities.
6: He said the U.S. should lead in AI.
8: AI has a five-layer cake. There's energy at the bottom. Then there are chips, infrastructure, which is cloud services, data centers. Then there's the AI model itself, and then the applications on top. It's a five-layer cake. Most people only think about the AI models, but remember, AI as an industry is that entire five layers. We need to make sure that we lead in energy. Without energy, our country can't grow. Without energy, our economy can't grow. If the economy doesn't grow, national security is in peril.
6: The cleanup goes on in Illinois in the aftermath of tornadoes. Olivia Colmes reports from Charleston, Illinois.
9: The damage and the incredible wind that they face here in Charleston, Illinois, where we saw a lot of that storm system come through, and Morton Park in Charleston, where they are working to get all the power up for people here because that is a huge priority. A lot of cleanup efforts are still going on. And last check, this is still under a state of emergency here. But the great thing is so many people are pitching in. I will say this whole park has trees, a little bit of debris around here as well. But the cleanup efforts are very underway in this whole area.
6: A student that turned down an internship with an anti-Semitic comment is going viral. More from Caleb Castile.
10: An Ivy League school is investigating an anti-Semitic response to an internship offer made by one of its students. Austin Franco, a student at Cornell University, responded to an offer from a New York City startup company, one owned by two Jewish brothers, by saying, quote, "not interested in working for a Jew, thanks." According to Campus Reformed correspondent Gregory Lakoff, one of the brothers, Gabe Einhorn, says that it was the most direct incident of anti-Semitism that he has ever experienced. Lyakov also said that during his interviews with some other students on college campuses across NYC, they expressed concern that the anti-Semitic cultures on college campuses will follow them into the workplace.
11: The workforce is supposed to be their refuge, where it's not supposed to be anti-Semitic, but this anti-Semitism is following them.
10: He credited Cornell by saying that when he talked to a spokesperson about the incident, they said that they're investigating it and that they condemn it. Lykov says this shows that the push from the federal government to crack down on anti-Semitism is working.
11: So it does show that when the federal government gets involved, when the federal government actually puts pressure on these universities to do something about the anti-Semitism, that the results will be positive. And that's what we have seen.
10: I'm Caleb Castile.
6: On Wall Street, stocks are up today due to the U.S.-Iran agreement. The Dow rose 72, the S&P added 80, and the Nasdaq climbed 496. West Texas Intermediate crude was up close to $77 a barrel. That is all our time for now. Find more news at AFN.net.
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14: 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We don't have to be belligerent. We certainly don't have to be violent, but we have retreated long enough. We have to serve the Lord.
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14: When the Israelites saw the great power the Lord displayed against the Egyptians, the people feared the Lord and they put their trust in God and in Moses, his servant. I'm pretty sure Moses had that verse embroidered on a pillow in his tent. Because that was kind of the highlight of this experience for him. In the celebration that the people came after that, there's a statement made about God that I think we should take note of and remember for our own generation. It's Exodus 15:3. It says, the Lord is a warrior, the Lord is his name. This notion of the people of God and conflict, they're not separate, folks. We've peeled some individual verses out of the Bible and tried to imagine that God's a pacifist. Heard somebody trying to argue the other day that God was a socialist. I mean, you can find a verse, but you can find a verse to prove anything. You understand that? If you can pull a verse out of context, you can prove anything you want to with your Bible. One of my favorite stories is about a man that was saying, God, I desperately need direction. Lord, won't you show me what to do? He said, I'm going to open my Bible and trust you for direction. And he looked down and he said, Judas went and hanged himself. He said, oh, God, I know that couldn't be you. I know that's not your direction, Lord. I'm sure I was just anxious, but I need to hear from you. But he looked down and he said, go thou and do likewise. Folks, pulling verses out of context, you can prove anything you want to prove. Reading your Bible in an intentional way, even through the parts that aren't exciting, is a very important part of getting to know the character of God. God is a warrior because he understands there's a conflict in the earth. Not principally between nation states or empires or even ideologies. The root of the conflict in the earth is spiritual. Satan and his kingdom of darkness are alive and well on planet earth. And Satan opposes the purposes of God. And the only way he has of really striking out at God, having forfeited his place in heaven, is to destroy the apple of God's eye, the pinnacle of creation, humanity. And so Satan's greatest way to strike back at God is to destroy human beings. He's very effective at that. He does it with temptation, inviting us into ungodly things, ungodly attitudes, ungodly behaviors. God hates sin because it destroys people. And you and I need to be aware that God is a warrior. That even though God recruited Moses and gave him a God assignment, a God-sized assignment, and that the power of God was present in the most remarkable ways, unprecedented ways in all of human history to deliver these former slaves of Egypt, there was a steady string of criticism directed at Moses. Look at Exodus 15. When they came to Marah, Marah is just a transliteration of a Hebrew word. It means they take the letters of a Hebrew word and they put them into English. The word Marah means bitter. So when you read Mara, just say bitter. They came to bitter. What do you think they're going to find at bitter? They couldn't drink the water because it was bitter. You're scholars. And they put in parentheses just in case you didn't have any help. That's why the place is called bitter. So the people grumbled against Moses and said, what are we to drink? What you should remember is that God led them to Marah. God led them to a bitter place. They're following a pillar of cloud by day and a pillar of fire by night. It's not just Moses with his personal GPS. God led them to a place where the water was undrinkable in the desert. And the whole nation complained, and Moses cried out to God, and God showed Moses a solution, and the water was made sweet. Do you have an imagination that God could lead you or me through bitter places? It's where we learn about his ability, his character. It's where we learn to overcome our selfishness. Folks, I don't ever want difficult. Remember when I was a kid, my parents had this goofy notion about maturing. They were always interested in my brothers and I maturing. I don't ever remember my brothers and I getting together, absent my parents, going, how could we mature today? What could we engage in today that would cause all the adults around us to think, my, they're mature? Never happened. I don't think it would happen today if you got us all together. Had no interest in that. And I think we're much like that with the Lord. I don't think we're really interested in maturing in the Lord, growing up in the Lord. We want the blessings of God. We want God to nuke our enemies. We want God to cause everything we touch to prosper and just do very well, absent any challenges. I'm not interested. God led them to Marah. And you and I have a choice at this point. We can complain or we can seek the Lord. Some of us need a change of heart. We're AWOL because we don't like the course God put us on. So we just quit. We didn't deny it. We didn't burn our Bible. We didn't renounce our faith. We just stepped back. I want to invite you to engage again. Look at Exodus 16, verse 2. In the desert, the whole community grumbled against Moses and Aaron. The Israelites said to them, if only we had died by the Lord's hand in Egypt. No, in Egypt, you'd have died by the Egyptians' hands. There we sat around pots of meat and we ate all the food we wanted. But you brought us out into the desert to starve this entire assembly to death. Again, what a happy group of people. I need to point out the obvious, and I hope by now it is obvious. And if you've been reading Exodus, it's overwhelming because I've just given you a slight sample. When you serve the Lord, Moses is serving the Lord. And not just Moses, Aaron, there's a whole tribe, a whole group of people working diligently. When you serve the Lord, the voices in response will not always be encouraging and appreciative. I went into my office and I said, I believed in Jesus. And people got torqued up. No duh. The voices are not always going to be receptive. Serve the Lord anyway. Don't allow ingratitude or a lack of recognition or expressions of suspicion. Those who will impugn your motives, give expression to dissatisfaction, whatever, deter you from God's purposes. If reading it in the Bible isn't enough, your personal experience will inform this. I remember this church came from a Bible study in my parents' home. Such a wonderful story. They put it in a book. You just read it and go, oh, that's sweet. May I tell you the rest of the story? Just a little bit. My brothers and I were not big fans of said Bible study. We didn't want strangers coming in our house once a week. Because the house wasn't that big and they occupied the room where the television was and we didn't have multiple televisions. And we didn't want to be locked away like something to be hidden in the closet while they had Bible study. And they didn't have good small group leader training. They didn't have a 60-minute Bible study with a formal beginning and a formal conclusion. They thought they should just stay until. It was awful. And there wasn't a church to provide childcare, so when somebody in the group had kids, guess what? They wanted us to engage with those kids that we didn't like. And we told them we didn't like it. It wasn't like we said, oh, we think it is so amazing that you're opening our home to invite people into the kingdom of God and help them be grounded. We're so grateful God gave us parents like you. May you be blessed and prosper. It didn't go that way. We complained and chirped and barked. Nobody cared, but we tried. And when you and I sign up to serve the Lord, and I'm not talking just in the context of church. I mean, it may be a small group. You know, we get offended. I got my group together and somebody in the group was not happy. Did you hear Jesus? He said if you get out beyond a group of carefully recruited people, they may just flat out hate you. I think we understand that. So we go AWOL. Or if you say we're going to have one meal a week at our kitchen table, it's going to intrude on somebody's schedule. Because you may ask him to do something like really outlandish, like help me clean the table. I don't want to sit with you and have a meal. Or to practice hospitality. Well, I'd have to clean the house. Yeah, I know. It's just awful serving the Lord. Serving often feels inconvenient. Many times your friends will not be voices of affirmation. The Lord is our audience. We serve at His pleasure. Our ambition is to be pleasing Him. I don't know what's happened to us, church. And you're the best group of servers I know. When we have opportunities and we present those things to you, our routine is to have an abundance of people. More people raise their hands and say, we'll help. So I didn't come to scold you. I came to point you towards a behavior that will open your life to God in a way that I don't know anything else that will. Serving is an expression of humility. And I'm not talking about principally through the context of organized church activities, but the context of your life. Go to work to serve the Lord. Go to school to serve the Lord. Go into the groups of your friends in social settings to serve the Lord. Folks, I belabored the point a bit. I want us to all to understand if we choose to serve the Lord, if we take the name of Jesus on our lips and we want to live out a biblical worldview, if we want to be salt and light in our world, and you do it beyond the context of your private prayer closet, not everybody will applaud. I'm ashamed that for decades, in the public square, in the corporate boardrooms, when we mentioned the name of Jesus, if someone raised their hands and said we were offended, we were told that we should retire, we should be quiet, that we shouldn't bring our faith into those public places, and we quietly and demurely said okay, and we withdrew our faith. Until we find ourselves now where our corporate boardrooms are filled with very ungodly worldviews, and the public square is filled with a group of ideas that are competing that are none of them godly. They mutilate our children. I'm ashamed that we withdrew, and we're going to have the courage to walk back into all those places and say our faith and our worldview has a right in the public square and in the corporate boardroom and in the halls of the universities and the hospitals and the courtrooms. We don't have to be angry. We don't have to be belligerent. We certainly don't have to be violent, but we have retreated long enough. We have to serve the Lord.
13: We'll be right back. But first, Pastor Allen wants to share a limited edition commemorative set to help you celebrate God's faithfulness to our nation.
14: Hey, we're celebrating this year the 250th anniversary of the signing of the Declaration of Independence. What a wonderful privilege we have. You know, God has blessed our nation so many good things. People say to me, well, our whole history's not good. Well, folks, you know, my history's not great. Your family history's not perfect. But you love your family. You love your children. In spite of our weaknesses, well, our nation hadn't been perfect. But through that whole story, the goodness of God is evident. It still is. Let's ask God to bless America again.
13: As we celebrate our nation's 250th anniversary, it's time to reflect on the goodness and faithfulness of God. Our history isn't perfect, but when you look across the generations, it's clear that God has blessed America in remarkable ways, and we believe He's not finished yet. 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Now, let's get back to Pastor Allen to wrap up part two of his message called Enlisted, AWOL or On Duty.
14: The patterns we have in Scripture are not patterns of thunderous applause from all the people. Even those who are benefiting from the expressed power of God were grumbling their way through the process. Ultimately, they forfeited their opportunity. You see, when you're choosing whether you're going to serve the Lord or you're going to grumble, I would caution you. You can grumble your point right out of the blessing of God. But if you're in a place and everybody's not cheering for you and you understand that it's not universal support for your quiet, persistent expressions of your faith, I want you to know it doesn't mean God has abandoned you or you're outside of his assignment. I brought you just a sampling from Jesus and his friends in Matthew 26. It's a discussion about Jesus. It said the chief priest and the elders of the people assembled in the palace of the high priest. You would expect that to be a pretty godly place. You've got the chief priest and the high priest, and they're gathered in the home of the high priest. You're thinking this is like a pretty kosher Bible study. And they plotted to arrest Jesus in some sly way and to kill him. But not during the feast, they said, or there may be a riot amongst the people. A lot of people liked what Jesus was doing. In fact, the majority of the people, more people were for him than against him. But the people who were against him were powerful and persistent. You know, it's fashionable these days to say the Jews killed Jesus. Not the majority of them. A handful of very determined, powerful, politically connected people organized Jesus' execution. The Romans killed him with the blessings of the Jewish leadership in Jerusalem. It's not just Jesus. In Matthew 14, Herod, one of the governors of a region of Israel, son of Herod the Great. Herod had John, this is John the Baptist, had him arrested and he bound him and he put him in prison because of Herodias, his brother Philip's wife. For John had been saying to Herod, it's not lawful for you to have her. Herod had married his brother's wife, and John had the temerity to say in public, you shouldn't be doing that. So Herod wanted to kill John. John could have lived to be a much older man if he would have just done polite Bible studies about Moses. And you and I have had the imagination. If we just don't say anything about Jesus, if we leave our Bibles at home, if we segment our lives, I mean, we can worship with enthusiasm, we all get together, and then we can just quibble about whether we worship the right way, that we can honor the Lord. After all, we're born again. We've said that prayer, and we took a dip in the pool, and again, I'm an advocate for conversion, and an advocate for baptism, and an advocate for being filled with the Spirit, and an advocate for all of those things. But the point of all of those things is to enable us to serve the Lord with our lives. God sent Moses back to Egypt to go see the most powerful person in the nation and say, let my people go. Surely we can have the courage to say, don't mutilate our children. Marriage is between a man and a woman. What's sexually moral and immoral is not a cultural distinction. It comes to us from the pages of Scripture. And the hardest place to talk about that is in the context of our homes. Because we all understand there's consequences. And because of the proliferation of ungodliness, those consequences are closer to us than they've ever been. But it's because we've been silent for so long. We've been AWOL for so long. We haven't been at the kitchen table with our kids when they were young, helping them to understand biblical values in a way that they could withstand the assault that they're going to get when they get to the university. And now we've got to go do some heavy lifting. Let's serve the Lord, church. Herod wanted to kill John, but he was afraid of the people. They considered him a prophet. More people were for John than were against him. But John brought the ire of some powerful people. In Acts chapter 5, they called the apostles in, and they had them flogged. Flogged's an old English word. They had them beaten with whips. Their backs laid open. They ordered them not to speak in the name of Jesus. Cancel culture's not new. They got deplatformed. And the apostles left the Sanhedrin, that's the august body who condemned Jesus, rejoicing that they had been counted worthy to suffer disgrace for the name of Jesus. Disgrace is an interesting word to me. The little prefix dis means without. They rejoiced that they were willing to be without grace. In the public setting, the power brokers in the city of Jerusalem, the most important city in the nation of Israel at that time, had fallen from grace. They weren't welcome anymore. They've been marked. They've been identified. They're going to be shunned. They've been physically tortured. We are without grace in this city. It seems to me for far too long we would do almost anything we could to maintain a position of grace, hide our faith, hide our affiliation. We've been AWOL a bit. But it didn't start in the public square. It started in our homes and in our lives. We thought, well, if we can just, you know, if we can have a job and earn what we want to do and put our kids where we want them to go and they can get on the teams we want them to get on, we'll go to church from time to time. We'll do our church stuff, but we're going to live like everybody else. God's called us to be different. Moses, I need you to go back to Egypt and help those people out of darkness. God called us to the 21st century to say to the people living in the dark, there's a better way. There's a better way. There's a better way. I know I'm preaching to the choir a bit, but the choir once in a while needs a good sermon. I'll close with one last passage. It's God's verse of preparation for us. It's 2 Timothy 3. Paul is coaching a young man. He's mentoring him. 2 Timothy, Paul writes from a Roman prison cell. He's awaiting trial and most likely execution. And he says to Timothy, everyone who wants to live a godly life in Christ Jesus will get chocolate cake. Everyone who wants to live a godly life in Christ Jesus will be what? Persecuted. Everyone. There's going to be some pushback. Why? It's not about governments. It's not about politics. There's a spiritual conflict in the earth. And if you identify with Jesus, and when you claim him as Lord of your life, you have identified with him. You inherit an adversary. I don't like that. It has nothing to do with what you like. And because of that affiliation, there will be resistance to you. Don't be frightened. Don't be discouraged. Greater is the spirit within you than the spirit that opposes you. God is more than able. As you read the book of Exodus, God fed and watered more than 1 million people without Costco or Sam's. There were no emergency rooms and they were healthy. There were no pharmacies. There was no universal health care. God took care of them. The greatest challenges were internal, inside the camp. Occasionally there's some external group of people. The Amorites are going to swell up and not cooperate, and God dispatches them rather expediently. The outside source of the threats are pretty easily addressed because our God is a warrior. The greater challenges are internal, and that's still true with us today. The greatest battles are inside of us. Lord, I forgive because I need to be forgiven. Lord, I repent because I've chosen some wrong paths. God, I've been silent because I didn't want to face the pushback. God, I haven't served because I was clever enough to know that everybody probably wouldn't applaud and I'd just rather be quiet. I didn't want to be a voice in a community. I didn't want to be a voice in a place. I didn't want to identify with my faith. I wanted to have a private conversion. And I want to invite you today, Memorial Day, while we remember those people who have given their lives in service of our nation, raised their hands. I was in a museum recently and I saw a photograph of one of those Higgins boats that was headed towards the beaches of France. And it looked to me like they were children in that boat. And I couldn't help but put names to them because I have people that I care a great deal about that are in those age ranges today. And I thought those young people climbed in those boats willingly. Surely, we can take the name of Jesus with us. Don't have to be angry, but we have to be willing to tell the truth. We're waiting for the ungodly to change, and if the people of God will change, there's no pressure beyond us that can thwart the purposes of God breaking forth in the earth.
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16: This is the Phyllis Schlafly Report, a daily look at the significant issues of our time from an experienced conservative perspective. 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
17: Colorado has developed a habit of losing First Amendment cases at the U.S. Supreme Court, and it appears they haven't learned their lesson just yet. The High Court has agreed to hear St. Mary Catholic Parish v. Roy, another First Amendment challenge arising from Colorado. This one involves the state's universal preschool program, which pays for parents to send their children to a preschool of their choice, public or private. Religious schools may participate, but only if they agree to Colorado's non-discrimination requirement, which mandates equal enrollment opportunity regardless of sexual orientation or gender identity. Well, on the surface, that sounds reasonable, but look closer. Colorado actually grants numerous exceptions to this rule. Preschools may prefer children of color, LGBT families, low-income families, and others. The one exception the state flatly refuses to grant is a religious one. A Catholic preschool that wants to prioritize Catholic families cannot participate. An evangelical Christian school that asks families to support its beliefs about marriage and gender is out. Orthodox Jewish providers face the same wall. In other words, Colorado will accommodate virtually every preference except a religious one. Well, that is not neutrality. That is targeted discrimination against people of faith, dressed up in the language of inclusion. Religious families face a stark choice. Select a preschool that reflects the government's views on gender and sexuality, or pay entirely out of pocket for one that reflects their own faith and values. Making families of faith pay a premium to exercise their religious convictions is not a neutral policy. It's a penalty for belief. This case fits a clear pattern. The Supreme Court has already ruled against Colorado for attempting to punish a cake artist, a web designer, and a talk therapist, all for refusing to use their work to affirm messages that violated their faith. Colorado keeps pushing the same agenda through different mechanisms, and the court keeps sending it back. The relevant legal precedent is shifting steadily in favor of religious liberty. Just last year, the court ruled that even neutral laws must yield to parents' rights to direct their children's religious education. Colorado is welcome to start following the Constitution at any time. Let's hope and pray this case keeps their First Amendment record at zero before the Supreme Court. Stay informed and engaged at phyllisschlafly.com and join us again for the Phyllis Schlafly Report.

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1: Dr. Tony Evans talks about how the enemy's influence can blind us to blessings.
0: It is the doctrine of demons that causes us to lose sight of the goodness of God.
1: This is the Alternative Broadcast, featuring the timeless biblical teachings from the archives of Dr. Tony Evans. Even though we're blessed with abundance, it seems we're never satisfied with what we've got. And that makes us vulnerable to the enemy. Today, Dr. Evans explains the advantages of a grateful heart and its power to help you defeat the doctrine of demons. Let's join him.
0: Let me read it to you. It says, "But the Spirit expressly says that in the latter or later times, some will fall away from the faith, paying attention to deceitful spirits and doctrines of demons. By means of the hypocrisy of liars seared in their own conscience as a branding iron. Men who forbid marriage and advocate abstaining from foods, which God hath created, get this, to be gratefully shared in by those who believe and know the truth. For everything created by God is good, and nothing is to be rejected if it is received with," you see it, "gratitude. For it is sanctified by means of the word of God and prayer." He makes a correlation between demonic activity and ingratitude. So the problem is that false teachers under the influence of demons, get this, were keeping Christians from fully enjoying what God had provided. If your Christian life is a negative, if your Christian life is measured by only what you can't do now that you are a Christian, you have been duped by demons. The Christian life should be made up more of what I enjoy under God rather than what I can't enjoy under God. Now, let me give you a biblical illustration of this lack of gratitude that shows up as a demonic doctrine. Remember Eve in the garden? Satan, who's an angel, head of all the demons, got Eve to question the goodness of God. Satan got Eve to focus on the one tree she couldn't eat from rather than the 1,000 trees she could eat from. If you live your Christian life with ingratitude, if you only look at what you don't have or can't have because you're a Christian, then you're missing out on maximizing your spiritual potential. Look how important this was to God. Deuteronomy 6, verse 10. "Then it shall come about when the Lord your God brings you into the land which he swore to your fathers, Abraham, Isaac, and Jacob, to give you great and splendid cities which you did not build, and houses full of good things which you did not fill, and huge cisterns which you did not dig, and vineyards and olive trees which you did not plant, and you shall eat and be satisfied, then watch yourself." We'd say today, check yourself, lest you forget the Lord who brought you from the land of Egypt out of the house of slavery. You shall fear only the Lord your God and worship him and swear by his name. You shall not follow other gods, any of the gods of the people who surround you, for the Lord your God is in the midst of you. He is a jealous God. Otherwise, the anger of the Lord your God will be kindled against you and he will wipe you off of the face of the earth. I wonder, has anyone in this place adopted the doctrine of demons and have forgotten to be grateful? Have forgotten to live a grateful kind of life? He's not just saying, thank you, thank you, thank you, thank you, thank you, thank you, thank you, thank you, thank you. He's talking about a grateful heart. Give thanks with a grateful heart. And that ought to be an orientation. It is the doctrine of demons that causes us to lose sight of the goodness of God. Secondly, the priority of thanksgiving. He says at the second half of verse 3, which God hath created to be gratefully shared in by those who believe and know the truth. That's a powerful verse. The most grateful people in all of the world, according to verse 3, should be those who believe and know the truth. He says those Christians who really know who God is and what God does and has done ought to be the most grateful people around, because they know that every good and perfect gift comes from above. We're going to look at that in a moment. What people want today is they want the goodies of God without being grateful to the God from whom the goodies come. They want to enjoy the benefit of God. Listen, there is nothing that you enjoy now that cannot be traced back to God. If you are enjoying the home you live in, then that means you are enjoying a home that somewhere in it has beams made of wood. That means it was taken from somebody's tree that's located in some place on some parcel of land. And you can all trace it all back to the provision of God. If anybody knows that God is the source of all good, it ought to be Christians, and therefore we ought to be thankful. We shouldn't have to be begged to give gratitude. We don't need a holiday to have a Thanksgiving session. It ought to be a way of life because we know it comes from God. So Ephesians 5:20 says, always give thanks for all things. 1 Thessalonians 5:18 says, in everything give thanks, for this is the will of God concerning you. Turn with me quickly. Hold your finger here, but turn to Romans chapter 14, verse 6. He who observes the day observes it for the Lord. He who eats does so for the Lord. And he gives thanks to God. And he who eats not, for the Lord, he does not eat, and gives thanks to the Lord. For no one lives for himself, and no one dies for himself. If we live, we live for the Lord. And if we die, we die for the Lord. Therefore, whether we live or die, we are the Lord's. He is saying you give thanks to God because God ought to be the central and sum total of your life. When you get up in the morning, you ought to give thanks. And the first thing you ought to give thanks for is that you got up in the morning. That God has given you another day of life. And for that, you give thanks. It's not automatic. Look at the obituary section. And you ought to give thanks. Now, you ought to say, you might say, well, I don't feel like giving thanks. I mean, he's been getting me up hundreds of morning. But you don't want him to miss one, do you? He says, our life belongs to the Lord. And that ought to be the sum total of how we focus. We must be able to give thanks. Of course, the classic story of this, as you well know, is the story of the 10 lepers. 10 lepers. All of them with this debilitating, ultimately fatal disease called leprosy. A sort of cancer of the skin that caused you to lose feeling in your limbs and your extremities, and your fingers would waste away and your hands would waste away. You'd be eaten alive. That's what the disease of leprosy did to the skin. It would literally eat you up alive. Jesus Christ came passing one day and all 10 said, have mercy on us, son of David. Heal us. Jesus had compassion on the 10, spoke the word and said, go show yourself to the priest. And as they walked to show themselves to the priest, the Bible says their skin became like the skin of a baby. They were totally healed and totally transformed. So they begin talking to one another. Ooh, look at us. Looking good. Look at us, finally. People can come close to us now, for lepers were quarantined. But while they were on their way, one of the lepers remembered something. The scripture says he hadn't said thanks. He had been totally transformed and hadn't said thanks. So he stopped, did a 180-degree turn, went back, fell down before Jesus' feet, and said, thank you. Thank you for healing me. Thank you for demonstrating your power. Thank you. And then Jesus asked a question. He said, but were there not 10? Did you hear the question? Were there not 10? What happened to the other 9? I'll tell you what happened to it. They were so busy enjoying the blessing, they forgot the blessor. They were so busy enjoying the goodness of God that they forgot the God who had been good. And it is possible as Christians that we have so much blessing from God that we forget the blessor because of the enjoyment of the blessing. Whenever you love the blessing more than you love the blessor, it's idolatry. You are worshiping the gift, not the giver. And that is idolatry.
1: Dr. Evans will have more for us on the power of praise in just a moment. First, though, I want to tell you about a great pair of resources we put together as a way to follow up on what we're learning. 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I'll repeat that contact information after part 2 of today's lesson and this.
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0: Notice in verse 4 the provision of thanksgiving. For everything God created, or everything created by God, is good. And nothing is to be rejected if it is received with what? Gratitude. And this is in the same passage that's talking about demons. If there's something that's not good, that means it's been tampered with by the devil or by you. Because when God made what he made, remember creation, Genesis 1, and God said it was good. It was good. It was very good. God doesn't make junk. And as a result, he says, everything from God is good. Satan wants you to believe God is holding out on me. Listen to me. If God is holding out on you, it isn't good. You say, but it looks good. It tastes good. It smells good. You know, a baby Ruth is good, but that don't mean you need it. In other words, goodness has to do with intrinsic quality, not external enjoyment. Now let's see something about God real quick here by looking over a few pages to the book of James, chapter 1, one of the great, great verses on God's immutability, his changelessness. Chapter 1, verse 17, every good thing bestowed and every perfect gift is from above. That is from God. Coming down from the Father of lights. That is the Father who created the luminaries in the sky. The stars, the moon, the sun. That's the Father of lights. He created the lights in the heavens. It comes down from the Father who created the starry skies. Now get this last line. With whom, talking about the Father, there is no variation or shifting shadow. With whom there is no variation or shifting shadow. To understand the phrase shifting shadow, you have to make the link to Father of Lights. Because as the earth rotates around the sun, then it turns in such a way that a part of the earth is no longer facing the sun. We call it nighttime. That is the shadow. That is the darkness that comes because of the rotation of the earth around the sun. Now, the sun has not changed. The sun is full of light. The sun is full of power. But the earth changes, and therefore a shadow or darkness or nighttime comes across the earth. He makes that comparison here when he says, with the Father of lights, there is no variation or shifting shadow. We call this the immutability of God. That is, that God is consistent. Now watch this. If you have nighttime in your life, you've been turning. You've been like the earth. Listen to me. You say, but how can I not turn when I have a bad day? How can I not turn when I lose my job? I'll tell you how you don't turn. You don't turn by giving thanks. You see, giving thanks, you don't turn by giving thanks. You see, giving thanks points you back to God regardless of your circumstance.

because no matter what you're going through, it's always there. And that's why Job said, even in his dark hour, though he slay me, yet will I trust him. And finally, the power of thanksgiving. 1 Timothy 4:5 says, for it is sanctified by means of the word of God and prayer. Sanctified. To set apart for God's unique usage. When you take the good things that God gives and give God the glory that he deserves, the ordinary becomes extraordinary. Turn to John 6. Let me show you what I mean. Verse 5. Jesus, therefore, lifting up his eyes and seeing a great multitude was coming to him, said to Philip, where are we to buy bread that these may eat? Philip says in common everyday English, I don't know. There are 5,000 men, not counting women and children. Jesus says, Phil, where are we going to get food for these folks? Verse 8. One of his disciples, Andrew, Simon Peter's brother, said to him, there is a lad who has 5 barley loaves, 5 little pancakes, and 2 fish. But what are these for so many people? Or to put it another way, Jesus, let's be practical. Any of you like that? Real practical people. Okay? They had forgotten who they were talking to. That's number one. And they forgot thanksgiving. Now watch this. Jesus comes over, say, have everybody sit down and let's give thanks. If you catch anything, catch this. Philip and Andrew only saw what was lacking. They only saw what they didn't have. They only saw what was missing. They only saw the negative. They saw what couldn't be done. But what Jesus saw was what God had provided. All God had provided was 5 barley loaves and 2 fish. But what they needed were hundreds and thousands of barley loaves, because it not only says that everybody ate, it says everybody ate all that they wanted. So they weren't just lacking a few extra pieces of bread here. We're talking about a factory of bread. We're talking about a fishery here. They are in desperate need. Jesus could have said, Lord, how come you didn't provide more money? How come you didn't provide more food? He could have complained and fussed. He said, Lord, thanks. I want to thank you that even though it's 2 fish, it's the 2 fish you supply. I want to thank you, even though it's only 5 pieces of bread, you supplied it. Now, I'm going to be grateful for what I have, but I just need to tell you, I need more. I thank you because whatever the Son asks, you give. Jesus Christ closes his prayer, opens up his eyes, and they have more bread than they can eat, more fish than they can eat. What did Jesus do unique? Only thing I can see in this whole passage, he didn't say hocus pocus. There were no magic acts in here. Verse 11 says Jesus did one thing, gave thanks. Giving thanks is powerful. He sanctified 5 loaves and 2 fish, and they began to reduplicate themselves. You say, but everything is wrong in my life. No, there is something right. God has done something for everybody in this room. And so you need to give him the praise. You don't have to read it now, but sometime when you get a chance, read 1 Chronicles 16:7-36 and listen to the saints give God thanks. If you and I begin to give God thanks, Satan must vacate the premises. We must give him thanks. Christians ought to give it up. They ought to give God the praise due his name and let that thing spread and watch the fish multiply. So let's give it up. Give God the praise that's due his name.

0: If you increase thanksgiving and decrease complaining, your circumstances will begin to change. Because when you increase complaining and when you don't enjoy what God has given, you have adopted the doctrine of demons. Idolatry. Those who love God give thanks.
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2: For American Family News, I'm Robert Thornton. Iran's supreme leader endorsed direct negotiations with the U.S. today in a statement read by state media, and that marked his first reaction to the agreement reached between Iran and the U.S. to end hostilities. The leader wrote, "It is obvious that the face-to-face negotiations that will be held in the future will not mean accepting the enemy's opinion." Former Secretary of State Mike Pompeo joined Fox and gave his thoughts about these comments by Vice President J.D. Vance about Israel.
3: Trump is the only head of state in the entire world who is sympathetic to the nation of Israel at this moment in time. The defensive weapons that have protected your homeland have been built by American hands and paid for by American tax dollars. The problem for Israel is not Donald J. Trump. And anybody in Israel who thinks their biggest problem is the President of the United States needs to wake up.
2: Pompeo's response.
4: Israel's biggest problem is, in fact, the Iranian regime. And it's an Iranian regime with missiles and money. And without the leverage that we have gained, right, putting the Israeli people at risk. And when it comes to Lebanon, Lebanon is a sovereign nation. It is not a tool of the Iranian regime. That's what, frankly, President Obama and President Biden allowed to happen. They let Hezbollah essentially be the governing force inside of Lebanon. Israel's not going to stand for missiles killing their people in the northern part of the country. They're going to do the necessary to protect themselves. And it is deeply in the United States' interest to support Israel in that effort.
2: President Trump criticized Israeli Prime Minister Benjamin Netanyahu this week, stating Bibi has to be more responsible with respect to Lebanon. Today, federal regulators agreed to let large energy users connect more quickly to the nation's electric transmission system to accommodate surging demand from power-hungry artificial intelligence data centers. Energy Secretary Chris Wright had urged the Federal Energy Regulatory Commission to act in an effort to help the United States better compete with China for superiority in the fast-growing AI sector. Former President Barack Obama and former First Lady Michelle Obama took part in a dedication ceremony today for the Obama Presidential Center in Chicago. The former First Lady said that she hopes the campus can help serve as a place where people can escape from the divisions of the world.
5: That's the work of democracy too. Being neighborly, taking care of public spaces, having some fun, enjoying each other, shaking out of the isolation and division that have crept too deeply into our lives.
2: The center officially opens tomorrow to the public. Former Presidents Bill Clinton, George W. Bush, and Joe Biden were also in attendance. An Ohio-based Tea Party activist disagrees with Governor Mike DeWine's contention that the death penalty does not deter crime and should be abolished. More from AFN's Chad Groening.
6: 45 years ago as a young state legislator, Mike DeWine helped craft the Ohio death penalty statute. But now the 79-year-old governor, who is term limited and will be out of office in 2027, claims that data indicates the death penalty is not working as intended to deter crime. He cited the exceedingly long wait times that elapse as legal appeals play out for those on death row. He said condemned murderers are increasingly unlikely to ever be executed, sometimes dying by natural causes or by suicide before their execution date arrives. Tom Zalastowski is president of the Ohio-based We the People Convention.
7: We've always felt that Mike DeWine, the governor of Ohio, has been a rhino at best and a closet Democrat in reality. And this is a classic Democrat idea.
6: And Zalastowski says DeWine doesn't have the right to abolish the death penalty in Ohio.
7: But what governors do, and you see this all over the country, is they commute the sentence, they pardon at the last minute, they just keep playing the game of just cruel and unusual punishment. And, you know, we went through that whole charade the last 10 years about these chemicals that they were injecting in these inmates to carry out the death sentence were cruel and inhuman, and it's disgusting.
6: Zalastowski says some states are authorizing the use of a firing squad.
7: And I'm all for that. I think that's exactly what they should do, and they should televise them live, because people should know, if you do these horrible, heinous acts, innocent people, you're going to pay.
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8: If we will faithfully teach our sons, they will lead the women. Where you have a plurality in the nation of godly fathers, they will impact the mothers. And where you have godly sons, they will impact the daughters of the next generation. And so the high priority of Scripture then is that fathers teach their sons.
9: Welcome to Grace to You with John MacArthur on American Family Radio. A poll once gave these sobering statistics. Nearly 40% of American children will grow up in homes without a father. And by the time those kids turn 18, they will have spent most of their years without a dad. But even for dads who stay with their children, the question is, what are you teaching your kids? By your words? By your example? Is there an overarching principle that should guide your instruction? The bottom line, how can you make sure you're not just living with your kids, but leading your kids and shaping their lives as God wants you to? As the United States and the United Kingdom and other nations celebrate Father's Day this Sunday, it's a good time here on Grace to You to look to the book of Proverbs for a message that John MacArthur called Crucial Lessons for a Wise Father.
8: One little boy's definition of Father's Day went like this. Well, it's just like Mother's Day, only you don't spend so much. Well, we fathers can concede that. Someone said, a father is someone who carries pictures where his money used to be. And the phone company tells us that calls on Father's Day are not as high in number as calls on Mother's Day, and most of them are collect. Well, Father's Day is, for those of us who are fathers and who have the privilege of having loving children, a very special time. Being a father has always been a high priority for me, not only because it was for my father and his father, but because of what the Word of God has to say. Unfortunately, that high priority role of the father is being systematically attacked and destroyed in our culture. This particular society in which we live has attacked the male role with such devastating force that I really do believe we have sentenced the next 3 and 4 generations to tragic experiences of disastrous proportions. Because if one thing is clear in Scripture, it is this: the sins of the fathers are visited upon the 3rd and 4th generations. What that means is, where you have wicked men in leadership, where you have a decline in the father's role, it takes 3 or 4 generations to root out the evil that they produce. We are not looking at a situation where, because of a sinning father, 3 or 4 generations of sons will pay the penalty. Not at all. Ezekiel 18 forbids that in advocating individual responsibility. What we are seeing is that because fathers lead a nation, a wicked generation of fathers will so impact that nation for 3 or 4 generations that it takes that long to root out their wicked effect. I believe that the legacy of this generation of fathers is tragedy upon tragedy upon tragedy in the following generations. In the plan of God, however, that's not the way it's supposed to be. And certainly in the church, we should be following that plan. Whatever may be happening in the society around us, we should be ensuring a righteous generation in the church. We have a responsibility as fathers to our sons, particularly sons who tend to be, for the most part, more rebellious than daughters, because they are the ones given by God leadership roles and capacities. If we will faithfully teach our sons, they will, by example and precept, lead the women as well. Where you have a plurality in the nation of godly fathers, they will impact the mothers. And where you have godly sons, they will impact the daughters of the next generation. And so the high priority of Scripture then is that fathers teach their sons and thus raise up a generation of godly leaders. Because God has ordained this, and because God wanted us to be sure that it was followed carefully, God, by the inspiration of the Holy Spirit, gave a manual for fathers to use on their sons. A basic resource book. That book is the book of Proverbs. And I want to invite you to turn to it, if you will, right now. And we're going to be looking at the first 10 chapters of Proverbs in a very general sense. This book is the lesson book on living from which fathers teach their sons. In fact, that is very apparent. If you look at chapter 1, verse 8, "Hear, my son, your father's instruction, and while at the same time not forsaking your mother's teaching." You find again, chapter 2, verse 1, "My son, if you will receive my sayings." Chapter 3, verse 1, "My son, do not forget my teaching." Chapter 4, verse 1, "Hear, O sons, the instruction of a father." Verse 10, "Hear, my son, and accept my sayings." Verse 20, "My son, give attention to my words." Chapter 5, verse 1, "My son, give attention to my wisdom." Chapter 6, verse 1, "My son." Chapter 6, verse 20, "My son, observe the commandment of your father." Chapter 7, verse 1, "My son, keep my words." And so it goes that this entire passage is designed for a father to teach his son. As fathers go, so go nations, so go generations, so goes history. And so God took the principles, the basic principles of spiritual living, and packaged them in the 31 chapters that we call Proverbs. Now, a proverb is very simple. It is a principle stated in concise terms. We could say a proverb is wise in content and concise in form. It is a brief, to the point, pithy statement for the purpose of instruction. Brief, to the point, that they might be remembered. What you have in Proverbs, then, is a compilation of these concise, wise statements. This, then, becomes the basic book of truth that fathers use to teach their children. A book of wisdom. And frankly, if fathers are to raise a generation of godly men who will lead the women to godliness, they must teach the truths that are mandated in this father's manual. Frankly, just to depart from that a moment, there is a lot of instruction available today for fathers to teach their sons, much of it even in a Christian context, that is pretty much trivial. Much of today's instruction is to be a friend, listen to your son, go places with your son, take him to a ball game, have fun, follow his interests, etc., etc. What Proverbs has to say is much deeper than that. Teach your son trivial things, you'll raise a trivial father who will teach his son trivial things. Teach your son deep things, you'll raise a son who becomes a father who teaches his son deep things. So the primary duty of a father is not what one little boy said, "The primary duty of my dad is to take out the trash." The primary duty of a father is not even to bring home the bacon. The primary duty of a father is not to fix what's broken. The primary duty of a father is to teach holy living to his sons, and of course to his children as well, including the daughters, but primarily the sons. Now, in this process of teaching, there is one compelling, overarching, consummate, summary lesson. And that is that we are to teach them wisdom. The word which dominates the Proverbs is the word wisdom. Sometimes the word instruction appears, sometimes the word understanding appears, sometimes the word discretion appears. But all of those words are simply elements of wisdom. To know, to understand, to be instructed, to have discretion means to act in wisdom. Wisdom means not simply thought, but conduct. It means to live righteously. We are to teach our sons spiritual wisdom is the noblest and greatest and purest pursuit of their life. And I would like us to look at these first 10 chapters and just pick and choose the elements that are here that I think make up 10 crucial lessons a faithful father must teach his sons. And I want to tell you from my own life that these are the things that I have endeavored as a father to teach my two sons. If a son learns these 10 things, he will be a blessing to you and he will be blessed by God. If you want your son to be a blessing to you, to be blessed by God, to bless the culture in which he lives, these are the 10 lessons that you must teach your son. The sum of them is spiritual wisdom. This is a listing of the component parts of spiritual wisdom. Lesson number one, teach your son to fear your God. Fear your God. In chapter 1 and verse 7, the fear of the Lord is the beginning of knowledge. And chapter 9 verse 10 says the fear of the Lord is the beginning of wisdom. But everything starts with fearing God. Teach your son, son, fear your God. What do you mean fear? Well, it has on the one hand a positive aspect, a reverential respect, a reverential awe. That means that I have to teach my son about God. I have to teach my son what God is like. I have to teach my son the attributes of God. I have to teach my son that God is powerful, that God is holy, that God is omniscient, omnipresent. I have to teach my son that God is immutable, his nature does not change, that he is just, that he is merciful, that he is kind, that he is loving, that he is gracious, that he is merciful, that he orders providentially all the circumstance of human history and the universe for his own goods, that he is sovereign, in a word. I must teach my son to reverence the greatness of God. And then the other side of it is, I must teach my son to fear God's displeasure, to fear God's right to punish, God's right to chasten, God's right to judge. And in that awe of reverencing God's holy character, there is a healthy sense of apprehension because I know as a holy God, he has a right to punish sin, including mine. If you want to do your son the greatest favor any father could ever do, teach him the character of God. Teach him what God is like. Notice chapter 3 of Proverbs, verse 5. This is really a description of a worshiping heart. Trust in the Lord with all your heart and do not lean on your own understanding. In all your ways acknowledge him and he will make your path straight. The point being that if I am completely focused on God, he's going to guard my life. He's going to straighten my path. I want to teach my son how to trust the Lord with all his heart. The word trust in the Hebrew originally meant to lie helplessly face down. And there's a sense of humility there, but there's also a sense of submission there to the total sovereign control of God, in which the worshiper says, I not only am humbled in your presence, but I bow in your presence submissively to anything that you would choose to do. That's how much I trust you. Teach your son to trust that way. Teach him not to lean on his own understanding. The Hebrew word does not mean to incline. It means to support yourself. Teach him not to support himself by his own wisdom, but to support himself by God's wisdom. In all your ways, acknowledge him. The word there means to be aware of, to know, to have fellowship with. In everything in life, teach him to do it in union, communion with the living God. Teach him how to trust God for everything, how to lean on God for support totally, and how to be aware of God's consistent presence in his life. And if he so lives with that kind of trust and that kind of leaning and that kind of acknowledging, God's going to direct his path. Teach him to fear his God. And I believe that when God is feared, so is sin. So is sin. Proverbs says, fearing the Lord prolongs life. You want to give your son that kind of rich, full life? Proverbs says, fearing the Lord is more profitable than wealth. It brings about life. It keeps one from evil. It results in riches and honor, and it breeds humility. Proverbs says that those who fear God sleep satisfied and are untouched by evil. They have confidence, they will be praised, and they have their prayers answered. Would you like that for your son? Would you like to know that your son will have his life prolonged to its fullness? Would you like to know that he will be kept from evil? That he will be brought honor and riches? That he would be humble, untouched by evil, satisfied, confident, praised, and have his prayers answered? Then teach him to fear God. This is the most crucial lesson a father could ever teach a son. Lesson number two. Son, not only fear your God, but guard your mind. Guard your mind. Chapter 3, verse 3, among many, introduces the heart here. And the writer mentions kindness, chesed, that beautiful word that means love, loyalty, faithfulness, fidelity, kindness. And then the word met, which means truth or accuracy, reliability or dependability. Take that, those two marvelous things, loyalty, faithfulness, fidelity, and all of that, along with reliable, dependable, accurate truth, and bind them around your neck and write them on the tablet of your heart. Chisel them as it would be in the stone of your mind. Heart has reference to mind, the seat of thought and emotion and will. In other words, teach your son to guard his mind. You are responsible as a father for the mind of your child. Boy, what a tremendous responsibility today. When the assault on the human mind is at such a level as it is today through the media, the job of guarding the mind of your young person and teaching him how to guard it is indeed a formidable task. Chapter 4, would you notice verse 23? Watch over your heart with all diligence, the father says to his son, for from it flow the springs of life. Guard your mind diligently, because everything in life comes out of it. Out of it comes your conduct. And so the heart must be right. The father then has the task of assuring the son's mind is programmed with truth, with virtue, with faithfulness, with honesty, with integrity, with loyalty, with love, with all that those two words in chapter 3 can sum up. Father, you have a responsibility to teach your son to guard his mind. All the way through this passage, I wish we had time to just kind of wander through the 10 chapters, you see this. Back in verse 9 of chapter 1, he talks about the fact that good instruction is a graceful wreath to your head and ornaments around your neck. When a son wears the truth in his heart, it graces him. In chapter 2 and verse 10, he wants wisdom to enter your heart and knowledge be pleasant to your soul, so that discretion will guard you and understanding will watch over you to deliver you from the way of evil. In chapter 3, verse 1, let your heart keep my commandments. Chapter 4, verse 4, let your heart hold fast my words, keep my commandments and live. And that is the issue, that the mind, or the heart as it's called, be guarded carefully. Father, you are the guardian of your child's mind. You must keep the right stuff going in and the wrong stuff out. That is your duty before God, to guard your son's mind, your children as well. What a tremendous responsibility we have. That means we have to protect our children from what they are exposed to. That's the negative. The positive, we must make sure that they are exposed to what we want to fill their mind. Therein lies the benefit of a godly education, of Christian training, of exposure to the teaching of the Word of God. That is the duty of the father. Teach your son. Fear your God, son, and guard your mind, for out of it comes your conduct. Third great lesson. A father must teach his son, obey your parents. obey your parents. All through this entire section, these statements about hear, my son, your father's instruction are repeated. Chapter 1, verse 8, chapter 2, verse 1, 3, verse 1, 4, verse 1, and then again in chapter 4, it's repeated again and again. Look at verse 10. Hear, my son, accept my sayings. Verse 11, I have directed you in the way of wisdom. I have led you in upright paths. Do what I say, is what he's saying. Verse 20, my son, give attention to my words. Incline your ear to my sayings. Do not let them depart from your sight. Keep them in the midst of your heart or your mind. We're reinforcing here the first command with promise, which is children, obey your parents in the Lord. That's the first command with promise. Teach your sons to obey what you say. Now that means discipline. Chapter 10, verse 13, a rod is for the back of him who lacks understanding. When your son doesn't do what you want him to do, you use a rod. Later on in Proverbs, it says he has rebellion in his heart. Drive it far from him with a rod. This is discipline, not done in anger, but done in love. Whom the Father loves, he disciplines. And this discipline is done for the purpose of conforming your son to wisdom, for the purpose of breaking self-will, for the purpose of removing foolishness, for the purpose of delivering the child from spiritual death, and for the purpose of making him a delight to his parents. All of those things are taught in Proverbs. Teach your children to obey and use a rod to reinforce, because God says physical punishment done in love is a strong corrective. That way your children learn to obey their parents. And if they learn to obey their parents, and their parents are advocating the law of God, they will learn to obey the law of God. And if they learn to obey their parents, they will learn to submit to the parents' authority, and later on when they're living in society, they will learn to submit to societal authority in any form. A disobedient child, you see, makes not only a spiritual disaster, but an antisocial personality and very often a criminal adult. You have a task, Father, to say to your son, you must learn to fear your God, guard your mind, and obey your parents. You must learn how to submit to authority, and since we represent the authority of God and are teaching you the wisdom of God, you must obey. You must obey. I do not believe there is any excuse for a rebellious child. I believe that children can be under control if they're properly taught by their fathers to obey. There's a fourth principle, and this must be taught as well, and very, very important. A father must teach his son, select your companions. Select your companions. You get on the offensive. A father has the responsibility to teach his children how to choose their friends. What did the Apostle Paul say? Bad company corrupts what? Good morals. Bad company corrupts good morals. Your children, believe me, cannot rise above their acquaintances. Rarely does a child have the capability to elevate himself beyond the constituent group in which he functions. You have to select and help him learn to select companions and not let them select him. Go back to chapter 1 for a moment. Give you an illustration of it. Verse 10. Father would say to his son, my son, if sinners entice you, do not consent. In other words, don't get sucked into the gang. If they say, and they appeal on the basis of excitement and adventure and a thrill. If they say, come with us, let us lie in wait for blood. Let us ambush the innocent without cause. Let us swallow them alive like Sheol, even whole, as those who go down to the pit. Let's kill somebody. And we'll find all kinds of precious wealth and fill our houses with gold. Throw in your lot with us, and we'll all have one purse. Here's the gang appealing to the kid. The gang comes along and sucks up one other person for their own wicked purposes. It's amazing, isn't it? This kind of action. For one fleeting moment of pleasure, wicked men are willing to take a life or inflict lifelong trauma on someone, pointless, senseless gang violence, and they want to suck the innocent and the naive and the unwitting into that. The enticements can be pretty strong. Fathers, we have a tremendous task. You may not live in an inner city ghetto like New York or East Los Angeles, but I'll tell you what, there is tremendous peer pressure coming upon your sons to conform to a standard of conduct that is the standard of conduct of the people around them. You must teach them to select their companions and not be selected and then intimidated into that kind of alliance. The whole appeal here is to the father to fulfill his responsibility. In chapter 2, verse 11, the father has to teach his son how to be delivered from the way of evil, from the man who speaks perverse things. You don't want to be around those kinds of people. From those who leave the paths of uprightness to walk in the ways of darkness, you want to make sure your children aren't around those kinds of people. Who delight in doing evil and rejoice in the perversity of evil, whose paths are crooked and who are devious in their ways. Don't let your sons around those kinds of people. You instruct them how to choose their companions. Fathers, you have the responsibility to God for the process of your children learning how to choose their companions.
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11: 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Today, we're going to take you to a very special place, a place that I really do love. It is the center of the world power, the center of the United States power. It is Washington, D.C. And Washington, D.C. is a really interesting place where God is actually inscribed everywhere. And what we're going to do today is we're going to do a series. It's a two-part series. We'll start today and we'll finish next week. Can you find God in Washington, D.C.? You know, I think the joke would be, well, it depends on who's in the White House. But we're going to be there with a historian. His name is Andrew Phipps. He's just a wonderful man. I absolutely love Andrew Phipps. We've done a lot of In Grace history specials with him. And what we try to do is tell you what the History Channel won't, that God was very much in the center of the founding of our country. We are coming up on America's 250th birthday. The great experiment of freedom, and the chief freedom is freedom of faith, freedom of religion. We are so thankful to have that freedom, and it affords us so much that we usually just take for granted. So what we're going to do today is take you around Washington, D.C. We're going to show you the monuments. We're going to show you the different buildings, and these places all speak to the truth of God and the Bible in our real history. So we're going to get to that in just a second. We want to celebrate America's 250th birthday with a free bookmark. Let me send this to you. On the front side, it says America 250. On the back side, it says In God We Trust. What a great motto. And this is free. 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It's free. 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
10: 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Box 9, Lake Zurich, Illinois, 60047.
3: Brother Phipps, this is a beautiful city because of the layout. Someone had designed this very well.
12: Yes, a Frenchman by the name of Lon Font put this into the proper perspective. Actually, Washington, D.C. and the Constitution is put in the radius of 8 miles. As we think about this beautiful area, we face then the Washington Monument. And of course, you know, this is such a central part. Everybody recognizes this obelisk that goes up about 855 feet.
3: And you said that nothing can be built taller
12: than that. Nothing can be built taller than that in the city. So you're not going to have 25-story buildings in Washington, D.C. The design of this monument here, of course, to our first president, who was in the hearts of his countrymen, George Washington, what an individual. He believed God. He trusted God. He admonished the nations to trust God. He was a very central person, obviously the very first president, and in that respect, never accepted the title of king or nothing like that. He had his career had been a surveyor and then just serving his country as the leader in the American Revolution, and then unanimously being chosen to be our first president.
13: Wow.
12: You know, Pastor, at the Battle of Trenton there, when he crossed the Delaware there on Christmas Eve, by a miracle of God, a fog came in and just at the right time and kept their identity hidden.
13: And that's happened on a number of occasions where you see it just seems like it has to be God's providence that he wanted this nation founded.
12: Right.
13: This nation has been, for many years, a light to the world.
12: Right.
13: It has been a place of freedom, and we've been able to promote freedom. And in that, we've been able to promote the Lord God, Jesus right. Christ, missions. It all really comes back down to this nation's founding.
12: Well, you know, the Bible tells us that where the Spirit of the Lord is, there is liberty. And we're also reminded in Holy Scripture that blessed is a nation whose God is the Lord. We're told that righteousness exalteth a nation, but sin is a reproach to any people. And so I believe Christianity can exist without America, but I don't believe that America will make it without Christianity. You know, the church grew out of adversity, and they scattered abroad, went everywhere preaching the word. And our nation came here, this little fledgling nation. We didn't have really a chance against the greatest empire, the British fleet. The sun never sets on it was the motto of that time. But God, in his mercy, granted us victory. And because that servants like George Washington here, where we are today, Pastor, what a great moment in our history and legacy. And I hope that we keep their memories alive. Jefferson was no doubt a genius. I often think of the story that John Kennedy said when he had a reception in the White House, Pastor, and there were very distinguished guests there, literary figures, people from all walks of life. And he said, never has there been so much talent assembled in the White House since Jefferson dined alone. And no doubt about it, Jefferson he was very eloquent with words. He didn't think he was a very good speaker, and he didn't want to give the State of the Union in person. That wasn't resumed until Woodrow Wilson. But he would write a letter, and of course, he, in all of his achievements, he designed his own home at Monticello, the University of Virginia, and of course, being the first Secretary of State, second Vice President, third President, the thing that he wanted to be remembered for was the author of the Declaration of Independence.
13: Wow.
12: Jefferson was only 34 when he wrote this great declaration, and it was so eloquent and so far advanced for his time period. He started off by saying, when, in the course of human events, it becomes necessary for one people to dissolve the political bands which have connected them with another, and to assume among the powers of the earth the equal station to which the laws of nature and of nature's God entitle them, a decent respect for the opinions of mankind requires that they declare the causes which impel them to the separation. That was the first paragraph. Paragraph two says, we hold these truths to be self-evident, that all men are created equal, that they're endowed by their creator with certain unalienable rights, that among these are life, liberty, and the pursuit of happiness, that to secure these rights, governments are instituted among men, deriving their just powers from the consent of the governed. He said, if a nation expects to be ignorant and free. It expects what never was and never will be.
13: Thomas Jefferson helped with, of course, securing the French's help for America, also right. helped stop us having to pay tribute to basically pirates.
12: Yeah,
13: right?
12: The Barbary Pirates is who yeah. it was.
13: And then, you were just saying that sometimes you have to meet force with force.
12: We do, simply because that's the only thing that nations respect. And I think it was Reagan that said, trust but verify, when he was talking about the arsenal of weaponry that the Soviet Union had. And he wanted to make sure that we didn't get into agreements that would be inimical to our interests. For example, when Neville Chamberlain at the end of the 30s came home to Great Britain waving a paper saying that we have peace in our time, really it became known as the paper of appeasement.
13: Mm-hmm.
12: Hitler got up at the Reichstag, the legislature there in Germany, made fun of it, laughed hilariously, and began to overrun nations like Poland, Czechoslovakia. He named them one by one. And obviously, Mr. Chamberlain was made to look very silly in his decision making. And I think today that we have to keep that in mind, that nations only respect nations that are strong and free and resolute. Nations that are not going to give up our essential liberties. As Franklin said, those who give up permanent liberties for temporary security deserve neither liberty nor security.
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13: In the Jefferson Memorial, we have some of his quotes.
12: Right.
13: I'm going to say almost every founding father knew the Bible, knew right. the principles of the
12: right.
13: Bible, and had great respect for it. And here is another example etched in our history. I mean, one day do you think they'll take this down? I hope not.
12: I hope not. When it says God who gave us life, gave us liberty, can the liberties of a nation be secure when we have removed the conviction that these liberties are the gift of God? Indeed, I tremble for my country when I reflect that God is just, that his justice cannot sleep forever. Commerce between master and slave is despotism. Nothing is more certainly written in the book of fate than that these people are to be free. Establish the law for educating the common people. This it is the business of the state to effect, and on a general plan. You know, when you think about, Pastor, that he said, the God who gave us liberty, who gave us life. That's why I think that we need to defend the principle of life. I believe that life is sacred. I believe that he knew us when we were in our mother's womb, when our parts were yet not formed. And so God gave us life. It didn't come from the government. If the government could have given us our rights, the government could take them away. But they're God-given rights. That's why we must do everything we can to defend those principles.
13: These are the cornerstones of this country.
12: Right.
13: And people that are trying to act like, well, you know, there's no place for God anywhere in the public sphere, they're missing it. Now, Thomas Jefferson, in another quote, was talking about the freedom that we have in this country to believe or not believe.
15: Right.
13: And that's a beautiful thing that we have here. People have the freedom to not have any faith or any religion at all. And we fight for that freedom, too.
12: And you know, when he wrote that letter to the Danbury Baptists in Connecticut, January the 1st, 1801, and he said there's a wall of separation. A wall of separation of church and state. Nowhere in the Constitution can you find the words separation of church and state. It's not there. What Jefferson was merely saying that church people, our freedom of religion should not be hindered by the state trying to set the dictates or the doctrine for the state. You know, men at that time that had to get licenses to preach. Earlier on, people like Obadiah Holmes was beaten at the stake for not having a license. Back in the early period of time, John Bunyan, Pilgrim's Progress, was incarcerated. The judge said, I'll let you go. You've got a blind daughter. And he said, if you'll disagree not to agree not to preach anymore. John Bunyan said, no, I can't do that. Mm-hmm. If you let me out, I'll be on the streets of London preaching. And so that resolution, that dedication to the Bible, you know, we, all of them, the apostles, maybe except one, died a martyr's death.
13: And we have a big problem in our country, and that is in our government schools, our children are being indoctrinated with godless philosophies.
12: Right. Secularism, the idea of there are no absolutes. Moral relativism, that if you like something, it's okay. Can you believe that earlier on when we had men like Noah Webster and the great educator, they taught people to read out of the Bay Psalm Reader, the New England Primer, and the readings went like, in the letter A, we sinned all. C, Christ crucified for sinners died. Later we went to the philosophy of John Dewey, and John Dewey said man doesn't have a soul. There is no God, and we've seen what's happened. And that's why I like the Ten Commandments. Six of those commandments deal with man's relationship to man. And you know, the irony is, the Supreme Court ruled in one of its utter dictums that could not allow Bible reading or whatever in school because of the Ten Commandments, because the students might read them, obey them, and venerate them. I guess they thought that children reading not to steal, not to bear false witness, that might be injurious to them. How ludicrous. And we've gone so far from interpreting the laws. We went to that Hegel philosophy in Germany, where it's positive legalism. And now even when we nominate what we think are strict constructionists, many of them are in compliance with the idea that if it's acceptable by the society, then that makes it okay.

0: difficulties, grandchildren, or anything like that. But he had suffered great tragedy, lost two sons while he was at the White House. His mother died when he was 7 years old. He was born in Kentucky, came to live in Indiana in his formative years, and then young adolescence, we'd say. And then he went to Illinois, the land of Lincoln. And Lincoln was no doubt a genius. For example, when he gave the Gettysburg Address, it only had 267 words in it. But a gentleman by the name of Edward Everett, who was also from Illinois, gave a two-hour oration. Later, he remarked that he wished that he could have captured the essence of what Lincoln did in his maybe three-minute address or less. And you know, when he concluded that this nation under God shall have a new birth of freedom, and that government of the people, by the people, for the people, shall not perish from the earth. What a statement. You know, he wanted to govern his last State of the Union. He said, with malice towards none and charity for all. Lincoln believed in the Bible. He talked about that it was the most precious book that had ever been given to man. And although he had to deal with some depression and his wife had some issues and he suffered greatly. You know, the presidency, other than one term serving in the House of Representatives, is all the political victories that he'd ever had. So he came to power when the states were rebelling and seceding, and but historians put him usually right behind Washington in terms of being a favorite president.
1: Yeah. Can you imagine making that decision that he had to make to, even though he knew there would be war, there would be brothers fighting brothers.
0: Right.
1: But to sign the Emancipation Proclamation, to say we all are created equal.
0: Right.
1: We should not have this
0: right.
1: institution that had been around for centuries called slavery.
0: Right.
1: The boldness of that move.
0: Right. And you know, it took the focus from being simply a war to preserve the Union to a war of emancipation, a war of freedom. I really believe that Lincoln thought that people were created equal. Now, he had to deal with this issue, which was so prevalent at the time, but he also made the statement, and it was very prophetic. He said, a house divided against itself shall not stand. And I think he saw the baneful and the harmful effects of what slavery would be. But after the Battle of Antietam, he declared that our focus would be to free the slaves. And no doubt, probably well ahead of his time in so many respects. And for a man to be of limited education, not to be considered erudite and scholarly, what beautiful poetic prose, so to speak, you might call it, that he was able to state that we could still remember many of his sayings, which are inscribed right here in this beautiful memorial. And he said, if you give the people the facts, he said, our republic will be saved. And I believe that if we can get people educated, you know, our job is to educate, is to advocate, and also to participate.
1: Mm-hmm.
0: We've got to participate.
1: We have to.
0: We've got to do our duty. To do anything less, I think, would be sinful.
1: We will continue this amazing journey next time. But before we go, let me ask you, if you have found God in your life, He loves you enough to create you. Even more, He died for your sins on a cross. He rose again the third day and is now offering you everlasting life as a gift. The Bible says, "For by grace are you saved through faith, and that not of yourselves, it is a gift of God, not of works, lest any man should boast." Please put your trust in Jesus alone as your personal Savior. And when you do, you will have found God in your life once and for all.
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4: For American Family News, I'm Robert Thornton. Authorities said the man leading the alleged terrorist plot targeting the UFC event at the White House over the weekend was in the country illegally. Here's Fox's David Spunt.
5: And that alleged ringleader, his name is Abraham Alvarez. According to the Department of Homeland Security, Alvarez entered the U.S. on a B-2 visitor visa and failed to leave the U.S. before it expired in 2001. He was granted DACA status, deferred action for childhood arrivals, in 2014, and he's been living in the U.S. as a DACA recipient since. Now, Daniel Eskridge is another man allegedly involved. He had a detention hearing today in federal court. A judge decided to keep him behind bars until trial. Now, Eskridge joins a handful of others, Tyson Proper from Ohio, Brian Roa and Michael Thomas from California, and of course, Alvarez from Nebraska.
4: Officials said they are still looking for more than a dozen other suspects that have been identified as potentially being involved in the plot. A motive is still unclear, but a suspect allegedly told investigators they were targeting capitalist elites, among others. It comes in the wake of several high-profile acts of political violence in recent years, including multiple assassination attempts on President Trump.
6: I have no higher privilege than serving as the Commander-in-Chief of the U.S. Armed Forces. I'm so proud of them. A 250-year tradition of the bravest and greatest heroes ever to walk the earth. But only a few have received our highest military distinction.
4: President Donald Trump today at a Medal of Honor ceremony where he awarded retired Major James Capers, Jr., and awarded it posthumously to U.S. Marine Corps Colonel John Ripley, and also awarded it to retired Major General Nicholas Dockery of the U.S. Army. Janice Lewis George wins the Democrat primary for mayor of Washington, D.C. In an overwhelmingly Democrat stronghold, Lewis George is likely to take the top spot in November's general election, replacing moderate Muriel Bowser, who decided not to run again after three terms. Lewis George is a self-described Democratic socialist. Nowadays, when kids are making their college decision, more students from the northern U.S. are heading down south. Caleb Castile reports.
7: Recently, College Fix contributor Pride Haggerty, currently enrolled at the University of Georgia, went back to her old high school, Lake Forest High School in Illinois. She was interested in finding out where the current group of seniors was planning on attending college. Would they opt for schools nearby, such as Northwestern, Loyola Chicago, or even the University of Illinois Chicago?
8: I'm going to Clemson University next year.
9: University of South Carolina.
10: I am going to Wake Forest University in North Carolina.
7: One student interviewed even noted that the University of Tennessee in Knoxville was one of the most popular choices in the class. Just within the SEC, enrollment in undergrad from northeastern states rose by 91% between 2014 and 2023. So what is it that draws these kids from the north to come down south to further their education?
10: I'd say definitely the warmer weather, and our senior class, I think, has been really spirited this year, involving like football games and stuff like that. So I think that kind of fits in with the whole Tennessee vibe.
7: According to Town & Country contributor Nicole Laporte, it's not just the football-heavy culture and warmer weather that drives students to these southern colleges. She says that ever since the events of 2020 with the pandemic and the death of George Floyd, many schools up north have become more politically charged, a problem only made worse with the recent controversy involving Israel and the war in the Middle East. Schools like Harvard, Columbia, and UPenn have been caught in turmoil, and many students opt for a calmer, more relaxed environment that schools down south can offer. I'm Caleb Castile.
4: Ukraine launched another drone attack against a major oil refinery in Moscow today. Here's Fox's Jeff Paul.
11: The oil refinery targeted is one of the largest in Russia and is responsible for producing more than a third of the region's fuel. Ukrainian President Volodymyr Zelensky says if Ukraine is going to burn, Moscow will burn too. While officials say the fires have been largely contained, the strikes are putting more pressure on Russia's fuel supplies. One Russian independent news outlet reports one in every four gas stations in the country is now under some sort of restriction. President Zelensky says part of the motivation for the attack was to get Russian President Vladimir Putin back to the negotiating table.
4: That is all our time for this version of the news. You can see more news at AFN.net. I'm Robert Thornton.
12: The following broadcast is a re-air. We love your participation in our shows, but due to the pre-recorded nature of this program, it will not be possible to take your phone calls today. 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
13: Welcome to Today's Issues. 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Here's your host, Ed Vitagliano.
14: And welcome, everybody, to Today's Issues. Ed Vitagliano sitting in for Tim Wildman this week. I'm joined in studio by Fred Jackson. Good morning, Fred.
15: Good morning to you.
14: Now, normally we have Fred Jackson for the first hour and then Steve Paisley-Jordahl for the third segment. We have Steve also for the full 90 minutes today.
16: I am here. I've been, some stair climbing yesterday just to work out to make sure that
14: there you
16: I have
14: go.
16: the cardio capacity to do an hour and a half here. So
14: I think I always thought you would be prepared for that anyway. Now, the reason they're both on for the full 90 minutes is we have so many people out on vacation. We just started, it was either draft these guys for the first 90 minutes or start pulling people out of their offices just to join us. And so, speaking of pulling someone out of their office, Dr. Alex McFarland joins us from his office and / studio in North Carolina, correct?
17: That's right. Good morning, Ed Vitagliano, Steve, and Ed. I'm sorry, Fred. Ed and Fred.
14: Now, this morning when we had our Today's Issues story meeting, so folks, probably most of you figured this out, we do go over a lot of the stories we'd like to get to. We usually get to about a tenth of them.
17: Right.
14: But Alex joined us remotely via Zoom and had his cat, Alexa, in the background there.
17: That's true. Alexa likes to photobomb Zoom meetings, you know.
14: And, well, look like a very beautiful cat.
17: Oh, well, thanks. Yeah, she just wandered up one day, and she was a little kitten. And thank you for referencing our pets. You know, Tim very often references my dog, Esther. And Esther is getting very elderly, and so, but there is extra credit for all Esther-related content, Ed. So thank you.
14: Okay. Well, listen, I used to, you know, a young man used to kind of poke fun at older folks, and now I are one. So Esther being older, it touches me, Alex.
17: Well,
14: the best to your dog.
17: Thank you very much.
16: A trivia question
17: you.
16: For Friday, Ed. Both Esther the cat and Esther the Bible, neither one mentioned God.
14: You mean Esther the dog?
16: Esther, it was the dog, yes, yeah. The dog.
17: Yeah, Esther right. The dog.
14: Neither one mentioned God.
16: Neither one mentioned God.
14: All right.
16: I don't think your dog talks, does he?
17: Well, we communicate. I'll put it that way.
14: Communicate. All right. Well, Alex, thank you for joining us. I know you are busy and have been busy. Don't you have some big thing going on this weekend?
17: Well, thanks, Ed, for mentioning that. Yeah, we've been doing a series of meetings all around the country called Revive US, and we've got one in North Myrtle Beach. Myrtle Beach is kind of like Branson, Missouri. There's all these music theaters, and we've done a lot of events. We had Charlie Kirk last summer in his last American appearance before that tragic day in Utah. But yes, yeah, Saturday night, June 20th, 7 p.m., we have a Revive US. It's free to the public. Just a big meeting. We're going to show some videos, play music. I'm going to speak, but we're going to pray for our nation. So complete information on that is at alexmcfarland.com. But thanks for mentioning that, Ed.
14: So folks can still go to it, right? I mean, this is something that gets, you know, sold out or turn people away. This is
17: right.
14: Open and remains. All right. So what's the website again? If folks want to know like the address, so they can plug it into Waze or something like that.
17: Just alexmcfarland.com. And my complete travel schedule is on there. I'll be in Texas next month. And just all over the country, lifting up the gospel.
14: Amen. Amen. Well, our country sure needs it. Yep. Always does, but especially during these times when darkness seems ascendant. All right, Fred, what's our first story?
15: Well, we're still talking about the U.S.-Iran deal. If you were near a television yesterday that was covering the G7 meeting in eastern part of France, you saw President Trump at the closing news conference. Now, Macron, the French leader, he took about 20 minutes. He was hosting the thing. But Trump went on for about an hour and a half or so, of course, talking about this U.S.-Iran deal, which everybody's been talking about the last several days. And he was peppered with questions. I give credit to President Trump. He is not shy about taking reporters' questions.
14: I think never has been.
15: He answers more questions in one news conference than Joe Biden did over 2 years.
14: Right,
17: exactly.
15: It's quite amazing. So kudos to him for doing that. But you know, he was looking a little tired yesterday, and I thought he is. You know, after the news conference, it was like 9 o'clock over there, 9:30. I thought maybe he's going to go home and go to bed. But no, he went to the airport and got on Air Force One and flew to, he had a get-together at the Palace of Versailles last evening. By the time he got there, it was 10:30 at night, and they hadn't had dinner yet. He was greeted by Macron on the steps there at Versailles. And then when I got up this morning, I found out there was a big signing ceremony. And what happened was President Trump, I guess while we were sleeping, but he wasn't.
14: Right.
15: He signed this memorandum of understanding. Now, we understand that it's about a page and a half. It's a summary, a very kind of bullet point. And I think there's about 14 points to it or something like that. And at the same time, the president of Iran, and if I'm saying his name wrong, my apologies, Masoud Pezeshkian, all right? He was signing the same thing in Tehran electronically. And this Iranian leader, he said in signing this, he said, Iran remains committed and steadfast to global peace, end quote, while preserving its dignity and independence. Steadfast to global peace? No. Anyway, it has been signed. And our understanding is that immediately upon signing that, and I'm a little confused because we've been told all week there'd be a big ceremony in Geneva tomorrow on the signing. So I'm not sure if Vice President J.D. Vance is flying overnight to go to Geneva to do another kind of signing of whatever.
14: Yeah.
15: But this upon this signing last night, overnight, apparently the Strait of Hormuz is now opening up and the United States is dismantling that blockade. And so things are moving along. Now, part of the agreement is this 60 days of negotiations of all the little points that we have been talking about. So, as I say, at the G7 closing, this long news conference with President Trump, he was peppered a lot about some particular things, in particular what we have heard about this $300 billion investment to help rebuild Iran. Now, what a lot of people want to know is, well, is any of that money coming from American taxpayers?
14: Right.
15: Where's that $300 billion going to come from, Mr. President? So here's a little bit of his response to that, cut number one.
6: It's a memorandum of understanding. If it doesn't get done in 60 days, that's all right. We go back to bombing. You know, I don't want to do that because it's so good. But we might have to, because we're never going to let them have a nuclear weapon. But they've agreed not to, and you'll see that very clearly in the agreement. We're not putting up money. Only if they're doing things right. If they're doing things right, if people want to invest, they can invest.
15: Now, again, this thing is unfolding, lots of rumors and that sort of thing, but some of the questions are along the line of United States, we've issued sanctions against Iran over the years. So is the United States putting the green light up to lift those sanctions? And does that mean that, all right, maybe U.S. taxpayers' dollars are not being used, but are we greenlighting money, some of this $300 billion, to go to Iran to rebuild? Some people are concerned that, you know, in some fashion, are we going to help Iran rebuild its military?
14: Yeah, there's more than one thing you can rebuild using $300 billion.
15: Exactly. Now, there's positive and negative reaction to all of this. KT McFarland, who is a former Trump deputy national security advisor, she absolutely loves this deal. Cut number two.
18: Is this something you would have signed?
19: Absolutely, because we have the ability to enforce it. You know, as President Trump says, if Iran steps out of line, if they don't behave, boom, we come right back with military options. The other thing is that the money that you've mentioned, the investment funds and all that, we can see where Iran is using its money now. We couldn't do that a year ago. But the countries where it keeps a lot of its money, the Gulf Arab countries, they've opened their books to us. So if Iran says, oh, we're going to use it, like you said, to build sewage plants and hospitals, but they really are going to give it to Hezbollah, we'll see it move. And then what happens? Boom, we can enforce the agreement. The difference of all the agreements anybody's ever tried to do with Iran, we have the enforcement capability now, because that armada is going no place. And we also have the enforcement capability because the Gulf Arabs, for the first time ever, they usually sit out any conflict in the Middle East. This time, they're on our side.
15: All right, so that was KT McFarland. She likes the deal. She thinks that we can enforce the restrictions that President Trump and others have talked about. Now, our reporter, Chad Groening, interviewed last evening Brigitte Gabrielle. People who have listened to AFR through the years know Brigitte. She was born in Lebanon. She lives here in the United States now. She's a conservative commentator. She had some interesting remarks about this. She doesn't like the fact that Israel was not at the negotiating table for this. And she feels that Israel could be a loser in this because Iran still is able to have ballistic missiles, and that they're being told they're not allowed to deal with Hezbollah terrorists in Lebanon. She also says, and you're going to hear this, she also says the head of the Lebanese government, who she describes as a Christian, he doesn't like this deal either because it leaves Hezbollah embedded inside his country,
14: right,
15: which Lebanon has been wanting to see as Hezbollah exit.
14: Because they just don't have the military ability to uproot
15: them. Yeah, because Hezbollah is a cancer.
14: Yeah.
15: All right? So let's have a little bit of what Brigitte Gabrielle had to say, cut number four.
20: I'm disappointed with the whole deal, and it's not just Bibi against this deal. Actually, for the first time, you're seeing that the Lebanese government and the Israeli government are aligned on their disagreement with this deal. Remember, the president of Lebanon is a Christian, and the Christians are working with the Israelis. They want to get rid of Hezbollah, and they do not want Lebanon to be a part of a deal made between Iran and the United States, basically throwing under the bus Israel as well as Lebanon. You cannot throw Israel under the bus. We heard, we don't even have to imagine the Israeli reaction on all levels. It's a betrayal for the people of Israel. It's a betrayal to the people of Iran. It's a betrayal of the friendship that we have between Israel and the United States.
14: All right, Alex, I don't believe when I've been on the show, we've had you on to talk about the war that's been going on since February 28th. What do you think about the last 3 months plus, and what's your take on this this deal, at least as far as we know in terms of how much has been made public on the Memorandum of Understanding?
17: Well, incremental progress is still progress, you know, and my goodness, I don't know that Solomon in all his wisdom could really navigate any better the sticky wicket that is Israeli, Islamic, joint presence in the Middle East, obviously the land of Israel, that is the ancestral homeland of the Jews. Israel has mercilessly been attacked and persecuted by the surrounding Arab nations for centuries. And so if K.T. McFarland's words are right, which I hope they are, that they can watch, they can monitor, they can enforce, then this is great. Is it everything that we would want for peace in the Middle East and our defense of Israel right this minute? Maybe it's not perfect, but you know the old saying, the perfect is the enemy of the good. There's nobody on the planet and no president of the last 100 years that could probably do any better. I don't think Reagan could have done better. If Trump said it, Iran is not going to be permitted to have a nuclear weapon. That alone is an accomplishment.
14: Well, and he's not the only president who has said Iran is not going to have a nuclear weapon. He's the only president who went to war over it.
17: Yeah,
14: you know,
17: exactly.
14: You got to hand it to President Trump on you know, others have tried, you know, freezing assets and, you know, hammering them with, you know, this economic disincentive, all these kind of things that have been tried in the past. And that's probably restricted Iran's ability, but it became clear Iran was getting closer and closer to having a nuclear weapon. And the strike last summer and then the war initiated by Israel and the U.S. at the end of February seems to have done a great deal to degrade the military. We've talked about this on the show numerous times. Significantly degraded Iran's ability, military, and at this point perhaps has put a stop to the nuclear program. I guess we're just going to have to wait and see. So to your point, Alex, what other presidents said Iran wasn't going to do, President Trump said it, and then it took the military action perhaps that was necessary to put a real dent in that program.
17: Go ahead. To get an agreement with somebody, especially when you have just a completely adversarial posture, I mean, the person with whom you're negotiating has to feel like they're getting something. And in the president's, I'm not going to try to pronounce his name, Fred, you did good. but he said something about the honor of the Iranian nation or something. You know, the person that is the weaker party at the table, the only way to hope to get any progress is for them to at least feel like they're getting something. And I would say this, and I'll throw it back to you guys, but in trying to negotiate with Iran, I hope Israel doesn't perceive that as a betrayal of Israel. It's not just either or, you know, it's both and to try to have this fragile balance of civility and peace. You know, I'm not saying Trump is perfect, but I don't know any leader of the last century that could have done any better.
14: Well, Steve, one thing is for certain, there are two things that countries generally in the Middle East understand, okay, just simply because of the culture there. And I'm including Iran in the Middle East. I'm not sure that's technically in the Middle East, but close enough. They understand military might, and they understand money. Now, Iran, we've talked about this on the show for a couple of weeks. They have taken the best that Israel, the top military in the Middle East, and the U.S., the top military in the world, they took the best both of those could send their way, and that regime has survived. Okay? That is, I'm not sure what else you can do other than invade the country, which is very problematic with boots on the ground. But they also understand money. And it seems that President Trump has one card that he can use to try to keep, I'm mixing metaphors here, but try to keep Iran's feet to the fire. And that is the flow of money into Iran through, you know, unfreezing assets and what have you. So what's your take on this?
16: Well, I'm thinking back, so many thoughts. The one distinctive, I think, that we haven't talked about yet about Middle East countries and the culture is that they are incredibly patient. They take the long view. And if something is, they can look 5-10 years down the road and think that they have won something if 10 years down the road they will be able to resume in their thinking
14: the
16: nuclear ambitions. To a certain degree, the President Trump has the purse strings as a tool. The ultimate tool, as which the president first mentioned, was he can go back and start bombing again.
14: So that military option,
16: the military
14: still
16: option
14: there.
16: Is still there. I keep thinking back to the very beginning of this thing, and we were told that Iran was within a couple weeks of having a nuclear bomb, and that they would use it. And I have not heard anybody credibly dispute that. So I don't know that he had a choice about whether to initiate some form of action to try to stop that. The criticism for me, I think, comes in the very first, I'm reading this memorandum of understanding. They finally published it at Fox News. And the very first item says, United States and the Islamic Republic of Iran and their allies in the current war, by signing this MOU, declare the immediate and permanent termination of military operations on all fronts, including in Lebanon. Well, they can't declare that because Israel is the ones that are being bombed from Lebanon. Right. And Benjamin Netanyahu has been very clear. He is not going to allow the United States or Syria, as we've been talking about, or any other country, to be responsible for Israel's safety. Israel alone is responsible for the safety. And I don't think anybody at this table has any doubt that if bombs start coming from Hezbollah in southern Lebanon, bombs will start going the other way to try to take those out. Israel will defend itself. So I don't know.
14: And Israel has not withdrawn yet. Right from Lebanon.
16: No, well,
14: they're still there.
16: They're still there. They haven't moved. If everybody's got a hair trigger, I expect this deal to last about a week, if we're lucky. I'm sorry. That's my current thinking. I hope I'm wrong.
14: Well, listen, you made an excellent point about the culture of that part of the world. I would say the same thing is true about China and some of the Eastern Asian countries, especially China, though, in terms of taking the long road, the patient road. That is also true of Iran, just thinking back. And they're very ancient culture. The Persians were the same way. They would, you know, in Roman times, for example, they would draw foreign armies into the desert and trade time and ground in order to wear out their opponents. Afghanistan, all these kinds of ancient cultures have that in their kind of in their blood. Another thing they have in that part of the world, and that is a temper. Mm. Okay, so it remains to be seen just how short the fuse is in terms of missiles going this way, missiles going back. Okay, now we're back at war.
16: I will also say that given the history of Iran and the mullahs there, this piece of paper is not worth the price it costs to print the paper. Nothing that Iran signs can you believe that they will keep. Their word is worthless.
14: Well, and I think part of the reason for that is this is still a revolutionary regime. When I say revolutionary, I'm not talking about communism. I'm talking about Islamic revolution. And that is their focus. But, Fred, I do want to say this before we get to our break. As far as we have right now, we have a deal.
15: Mm-hmm.
14: And the markets seem to be responding in terms of the price of oil.
15: Yep.
14: Hopefully we can keep this going for a while.
15: I hope so. And the next 60 days are going to be critical.
14: Yep.
15: Because, as they say, the devil is in the details. And these teams from the United States and Iran are going to sit down and see if they can make this work.
14: Yeah. Well, folks, we always can pray. We can do that. We can pray for peace. We can pray for the God's protection of Israel. Pray for the president and his advisors that they can make the right decision, the wise decision. And we can, as we said yesterday, pray that this evil regime will very soon be relegated to the dustbin of history and the Iranian people can become a freer people. All right, short break. We'll be right back.
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22: A woman's scream suddenly startled a party of surveyors at a dinner in a forest in northern Virginia on a calm, sunny day in 1750. The men ran in the direction of the scream. One of the first to reach the scene was an 18-year-old. "Please, sir, please make them release me," the woman said as several held her. "My boy is drowning and they'll not let me go to save him." One of those holding her yelled, "It would be madness. She'll jump into the river and drown herself." Well, the young man threw off his coat, sprang to the edge of the bank, scanned for a moment the rocks and whirling currents, and then, catching a glimpse of the boy, plunged into the roaring rapids. "Thank God," the mother said. "He will save my boy." Everyone watched as the young would-be rescuer fought the rocks and the whirlpools. Twice the rescuer disappeared from sight, only to come back. He was nearing the part of the river that was most dangerous. The rush of the waters was so dangerous at that spot that no one had ever dared approach it, even in a canoe. And into the middle of it he went. Finally, he grabbed the boy, lifted him above the water with his strong right arm. But at that moment, those standing on the bank cried in horror. Both the youth and the child shot over the falls and vanished into the waters below. Following a deadly few seconds, the mother shouted, "There they are, see, they're safe." Soon the youth, exhausted, and the boy, senseless, reached the bank. The friends were there to meet him. "God will give you a reward," solemnly spoke the grateful woman. "He will do great things for you in return for this day's work, and the blessings of thousands other than mine shall be yours." You know, we call it courage, that thing that made the youngster do what he did. When others refused, were afraid, called it hopeless, he jumped into the water without thought of any danger he faced. One thing raced in his mind above everything else. There was another human who needed help. Courage is a wonderful thing. It's something that you don't normally get overnight. You have to work at it, make it a way of life. The carpenter had it too, you know. He was a man who inspired others with his courage. When they threatened him with bodily harm, he stood fast. When they gave him a choice between a lie or a cross, he chose the cross and truth. Oh, I nearly forgot that the woman's prediction about the young man, it proved correct. Some 39 years later, he was installed as the first president of the new country called the United States of America. His name was George Washington.
21: This has been My Turn with Don Weilman, a production of the American Family Association.
0: Hello, everyone. Tim Weilman, president of American Family Association and American Family Radio. We are going to Italy in March of 2027. We're also going to Greece in March of 2027. And we're doing those tours back-to-back if you want to do both of them. In Italy, we'll be going to Venice, we'll ride the gondola, and see all the sights there. And we'll go to Pisa and walk on the Leaning Tower of. If you fall off, we're not responsible. Also, we're going to Rome and see the Sistine Chapel and the Colosseum and all the catacombs. We'll see all the sights of Rome. And in Greece, it's the Footsteps of Paul trip. So the places where Paul went in the Bible mentioned in Greece. If you want information on any of these tours, go to tours.afa.net, tours.afa.net, tours.afa.net.
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14: And welcome back, everybody. Ed Vitagliano, Fred Jackson, Steve Paisley Jordahl, and Dr. Alex McFarland. We're all discussing the news of the day. Fred, we were watching live. Vice President J.D. Vance is answering questions from the media.
24: Yeah, right now, as we're here on the air, Vice President Vance is taking questions from the media on this deal. It's interesting. One of the questions he was just asked by a reporter there is, okay, going into this, the reporter says the goal of the Trump administration, one of the goals, was to keep Iran from having ballistic missiles. But as I think I mentioned during the news conference yesterday, President Trump wavered on that a little bit, saying, you know, if countries in the Middle East have to have the right to defend themselves, and we cannot deny Iran that right as well. So that's kind of interesting. Now, what Vice President Vance just said was we would curtail Iran having ballistic missiles that can reach the United States long distances.
14: Because they already had them that could reach Europe.
24: Yes. Now, what the Vice President just said also, now in the initial days of this campaign that started February 28th, we took out most of their missiles and their missile launchers. Of course, just 2 weeks ago, they did use missile launchers and missiles to fire at Israel.
14: Yeah.
24: So they didn't get them all. So he's getting those kinds of questions. Reporters, as Steve mentioned, the memorandum of understanding is out there. They're getting questions now. I do find it interesting he's still in Washington, D.C., which may answer the question as to whether he's going to be in Geneva tomorrow to do another signing. I can't see the reason why. One more thing, and I know you want to move on. During yesterday's news conference with President Trump at the G7, the close of the G7, during the whole news conference, which I think ran about an hour and a half, Secretary of State Marco Rubio stood there beside him, said nothing. And some people are wondering, where is Marco Rubio on this deal? He's almost been completely silent on it. That J.D. Vance has been taking the lead on this. And why is it that, you know, yesterday, nothing from Marco Rubio? He is the Secretary of State. He has been very involved. He's been a face, answering a lot of questions over the last two or three months. But there was silence on his part. So, again, it's led to speculation. Why is it that he is so quiet about this?
14: Yeah. By the way, did you say or did Steve say that the text of the memorandum of understanding, Steve, did you say Fox, it has been released?
16: Well, Fox News is printing it in full. Okay. It's not a PDF, so it doesn't look like the the actual piece of paper, but if you look at the Fox News, one of the bullet points under the story is read the full text.
2: Oh, read the full text. I see it. Okay. All right. Alex, any last comments on this before we move on to other things?
17: Well, you know, talking about missiles, the ICBMs, last November, Iran, maybe it was truth, maybe it was just boast, said that they had a 10,000-kilometer capable missile. In other words, that would be about 6,200 miles. And, you know, there was a treaty some years ago that they were not supposed to have missiles that could go farther than 2,500 miles. And we know early in this war they launched one toward Europe that could go 4,000 miles. Fortunately, it was intercepted. So, I mean, that they have not shown themselves to be a trustworthy neighbor on the world stage.
2: You know, I read, this morning, I guess you guys maybe have read the same thing, that they already have agreed to buy Russian helicopters. And so I think they're going to, as quickly as they can, try to reconstitute their military. I understand what the president is saying. You can't completely disarm them because they won't do it, you know. And so I guess trying to fence them in as much as possible is the only thing we can do at this point.
17: And let me say to disarm them completely would really only be motive for more jihadist groups to rise up. Maybe the reason, I'm just saying maybe, to let an official government have a semblance of national defense, a national defense that can be monitored and controlled when necessary, that would be better than trying to completely emasculate and disarm them, which would just mean that terrorist groups would rise up and try to be a de facto national defense.
16: You don't want a vacuum there.
17: Yeah, a vacuum.
2: Well, let me just toss two other quick points here before we move on. First of all, we can't ad infinitum bomb their military. Yeah. Because we have severely degraded our own capabilities. These missiles are expensive that we use to blow stuff up and to destroy their capabilities. We don't want to so significantly reduce our own stockpiles that we put our own national interests in jeopardy. Yeah. And then let me just say this one last thing. Because we're talking about, you know, Alex, you mentioned we intercepted a missile that they fired towards Europe. This is almost science fiction level stuff. Our military has technologically advanced to the point where what a lot of us as young people thought was only science fiction, in terms of intercepting, using missiles to intercept other missiles, is, you know, now a reality. And now we're looking at using lasers to knock down missiles. It's amazing.
17: Do you remember how much Reagan was denigrated in the 80s for Star Wars?
16: Yes.
2: Right.
17: That missiles could intercept missiles.
2: Yeah.
17: And which is, you know, modern warfare, it's just a commonplace. But I well remember how those on the left, you know, just lambasted Reagan that would never work. And, you know, praise God.
16: Star Wars, they called it derogatorily. They called it Star Wars. Is it fantasy?
2: Yeah. Yeah, it was a strategic defense initiative.
16: Yeah.
2: That's what he
17: SDI.
2: Called it. They called
17: and
2: it.
17: And of course,
2: called it
17: Israel
2: Star Wars.
17: Has the Iron Dome, which is basically
2: and
17: SDI.
2: If Reagan had, a good point, Alex, if Reagan had listened, we never would have gone down the path of research and development and come to the place where we are now. So anyway, it's just incredible. Now we have drones that hunt individuals or blow up tanks or threaten shipping. The world has changed pretty rapidly, and we have entered into if we develop a lightsaber, okay, that'll I'll die happy.
17: It's science fiction time. Buck Rogers time.
2: All right, Fred, let's move on.
24: Well, what a busy news week it has been. We came to work on Monday morning and found out about a terrorist threat that the FBI was able to foil. This terrorist event was supposed to unfold at the UFC event at the White House on Sunday night. You remember that big event? Thousands of people there. It was the president's 80th birthday. And what we found out when we came in Monday morning was that there was a plot involving almost two dozen people. What they were going to do is put bombs on drones around this event, release those bombs, and then people in panic would flee, and they had sniper teams outside. Now, that was the plan. But the FBI found out about this, I think, on June 10th or June 11th, as a result of a mom of one of the five that's been arrested so far. I think she had given her son $3,000 for graduation or something of that nature. And she saw that he was using some of the money to buy a gun. She started to check some of his social media stuff and found out about the plan, this plan, to, because these group of people didn't like rich people and et cetera, et cetera. So now what we're learning, the development this morning on this story, is that according to the FBI, the person, the architect of this plan, was an illegal immigrant from Mexico who overstayed his visa, according to the Homeland Security information that was obtained by Fox News. So he's been in the country. Apparently, he was able to benefit from Barack Obama's DACA program, but he's been here, and apparently he was the architect of all of this. Now, former FBI investigator Bill Daley was asked about all of this morning. Cut number 10.
5: That's why it's kind of chilling that these people, and again, we'll find out how many were actually involved in the planning of this, but first of all, it was kind of concerning that it was the mother of one of these individuals who notified the police, and the FBI swiftly enacted in a very professional manner and intercepted and disrupted this plan. You know, what it goes to show you is that of all these people, they were thinking like-mindedness. They were again, these are not just children. These are people who are adults who have been impacted, who have been, I'd say, kind of polluted by some of these views about anti-capitalism, anti-government. Yeah. And they were looking to do something about it. And that's the scary thing, is that they were going about these plans. And again, as I said before, if it wasn't this event, perhaps it would have been a different scale or a different location. But they certainly appeared to be intent on committing these acts.
14: You know, Steve, we have mentioned this. We mentioned it Monday. Kudos to the FBI.
16: Yeah.
14: And to this man's mom.
16: Yeah.
14: Who, you know, you love your kids, but, you know, a mom who would not allow her son to go down this road and murder innocent people, kudos to her as well. But the FBI was able to prevent something terrible from happening, but the whole idea, this when this first happened, my first reaction was to blame President Biden, thinking that maybe this individual who's heading this up, the mastermind or whatever, had come into this country during the 4 years of the open border of President Joe Biden. I still expect that there are a lot of people in this country who use that open door to come into this country, and they are, you know, either performing evil acts or plan to. But this goes back to the Obama years, and frankly, we've been critical on this show of Republicans as well. I've been critical of President Reagan. We just gave a thumbs up to President Reagan for SDI.
16: Yeah.
14: President Reagan gave amnesty during his two terms to people who were here illegally. The president in his first term and then in this term has been the one person who has actually kind of taken the hard steps necessary to try to shut that border, build a wall. If he had been given the money to do it in his first term, President Trump would have built a wall the entire way. So we got to give credit to President Trump, but presidents from both political parties have kind of created the disaster that has allowed us to be in a situation where we do not know a lot of who the people are, a lot of them who are in our country.
16: One of the commentators that I regularly listen to is Dan Bongino, who's a former deputy director of the FBI, just came back into the podcasting space and everything. And he was talking about this. He was chilled by this because one of the things that he has been warning about for a long time that we really have no way to defend against credibly are drones.
14: Right.
16: You can set up a perimeter all you want, out yards and half a mile and stop cars coming in, but we can't fly. So how do you set a perimeter up to catch drones? This was an incredibly detailed plot. Someone said terrorists only have to be lucky once. The FBI has to be lucky every single time.
14: That's a good
16: point. I don't want to be pessimistic about this, but it just seems, given the fact that we had open borders and thousands and millions of people that we don't know who they were flooded into the country, I think it's a matter of time before the FBI misses something.
14: Yeah.
16: How can they keep track of that?
14: I've read scenarios. I've watched videos where people lay out, experts in this, they lay out scenarios where this kind of thing can happen. I mentioned on the show earlier, you can just simply, there are 18-wheelers that can open from the top,
16: mm-hmm.
14: and we don't check every single truck. You can park an 18-wheeler with drones a couple of miles away from a target, and then somebody sitting somewhere else directs these. The technology that we're talking about can be used against innocent people. And Alex, one of the weaknesses of a free society is that we don't have everyone under constant surveillance. We are going to be talking about a story related to that later in the program about China and, you know, the problems with a surveillance society. But one of the weaknesses of a free country is that you are susceptible to people who have evil in their hearts. And since we've had such weakness on our borders, especially during Joe Biden, but also during the Obama years, you allow people in and you don't pay attention to where they are. Sometimes mm-hmm. they don't show up for their hearings and they're just gone into the wind. This makes us incredibly vulnerable, doesn't it?
17: It really does, because when people cross that border, they bring a worldview with them. And this is where the diversity culture and the, you know, multiculturalism is, guys, I would say treasonous, really. I mean, if people migrate here, and it's estimated 15.4% of the people in America were not born here. And, you know, the left loves to say, well, we're all a nation of immigrants. Well, yeah, we have INS, we have protocols whereby people may migrate here if they so choose. What we have to require is assimilation. And that means that if someone is going to become a citizen, and there are so many undocumented people here, illegals, and we have to, well, a just government. Our founders would say this, great leaders would say this throughout history. A just government's responsibility, first and foremost, is to its taxpaying actual citizens. We have to require assimilation if you are to remain here. And if you become a U.S. citizen, that means fidelity to this constitutional republic. The other thing I've got to say, and this is perhaps another subject, guys, that we could chase, is we have to, and voters, please take this seriously, we have to have officials that will categorically reject Sharia existing in the United States of America.
14: Alex, let me bounce off that for just a second, okay? Because more and more, I think I absolutely agree with what you're saying, and a couple of ways that we can
2: it require assimilation. Now, let me just take one step back. We are a nation of immigrants, but historically, those previous waves of immigration came across oceans. So you have Asians who have immigrated here, a host of European ethnicities immigrated here, but they crossed oceans. And so they had to assimilate because you couldn't just get on a boat and go, you know, take 2 months and go back home to visit. So that's why people, you know, I am of Italian and Greek descent. Well, they all came over here and learned English. They wanted their kids to learn English. They wanted them to become American. Mm-hmm. Since we've had so many coming across the southern border, part of the problem is that they don't have

0: First Amendment protections still apply. You can practice your religion, but Christianity becomes the official religion of the United States, and using that as a tool to dismantle these plans to create Sharia oriented communities in our country. What do you think about those two?
1: I think both are good. And do you know, at the time of the ratification of the U.S. Constitution, most of the states which had been colonies had Christian state-supported churches. And so, you know, one of the words that's often thrown around, especially by the left, is the word pluralism. We're a pluralistic country. Well, yes, we are, in the sense that people are free to believe whatever they want to believe. You know, you can believe whatever you want, which may be true or may be entirely false. But we are not a pluralistic culture in the sense that you are free to do things that are subversive to the Constitution. And what the left has done for decades, they've used the tools of a constitutional free republic to dismantle a constitutional free republic. And so I'm all in favor of English is the official language. Christianity, or at minimum, the Judeo-Christian moral worldview, is our national... I know that Christianity is our official religion, yes. Judeo-Christian objective morality is our official epistemology. I know I'm getting geeky here.
0: But it's okay.
1: Here's my point, that Sharia is a legal system.
0: Yes.
1: We cannot have parallel competing legal systems within a constitutional republic. And the left are horribly naive, if not treasonous, to think that these anti-American, anti-constitutional worldviews can just harmoniously coexist. No, if we don't preserve America, we will lose America. And we have to be mature enough to see that.
0: Fred, you may disagree. I'm sure some of our listeners disagree on what I said about Christianity being the official religion. I didn't mean that in a coercive way. Uh-huh. Okay. But a culture, in order for a culture to survive, it has to be unified around certain ideals.
2: Yes.
0: And you can't, that's to Alex's point, you can't have a competing worldview pulling the country apart. I say that about communism and socialism. Communism and socialism declare their hostility to what we currently have.
2: Yeah.
0: If you're a true communist, you cannot support the Constitution.
2: What you guys have been talking about is a clash of worldviews, and we are seeing this now very vividly. We're talking about this terror plot from earlier this week. Now, we are at a stage where some are willing to use violence because they don't like capitalism. They don't like rich people, etc.
0: Right.
2: You know, we've talked about the assassination of the CEO of United Healthcare back a few years ago. There's a man on trial right now for that. So you have that element, but then you look at New York. It's not a violent plot, but you do have political people winning political office, like Zoran Mamdani.
0: Right.
2: He's a far left socialist communist. And as of this morning, the new mayor for Washington, D.C. is a clone of Mamdani. Her name is Janice Lewis George. Listen to what she has planned for Washington, D.C. Cut number 8. Oh, we can't. Oh, we got. Haven't got enough time. When we come back,
0: when we come back, we'll listen.
2: I want you to hear this because she is a clone of Mamdani.
0: Well, and we can, after the break, we can come back and also talk about Seattle.
2: Yes.
0: And then Steve's got a story about surveillance in China. Folks, these are real and actual threats to not just the worldview, but what of our country, but what that worldview has provided for us in terms of liberty

0: and rights being protected by the government and freedom from things like surveillance. We may even toss in, if we have time, a discussion about a cashless society. We talked about that during our story meeting. So anyway, more good things. We're going to take a 5-minute break for news. 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
6: For American Family News, I'm Robert Thornton. Iran's supreme leader endorsed direct negotiations with the U.S. today in a statement read by state media, and that marked his first reaction to the agreement reached between Iran and the U.S. to end hostilities. The leader wrote, "It is obvious that the face-to-face negotiations that will be held in the future will not mean accepting the enemy's opinion." Former Secretary of State Mike Pompeo joined Fox and gave his thoughts about these comments by Vice President J.D. Vance about Israel.
7: Trump is the only head of state in the entire world who is sympathetic to the nation of Israel at this moment in time. The defensive weapons that have protected your homeland have been built by American hands and paid for by American tax dollars. The problem for Israel is not Donald J. Trump. And anybody in Israel who thinks their biggest problem is the President of the United States needs to wake up.
6: Pompeo's response.
8: Israel's biggest problem is, in fact, the Iranian regime. And it's an Iranian regime with missiles and money. And without the leverage that we have gained, right, putting the Israeli people at risk. And when it comes to Lebanon, Lebanon is a sovereign nation. It is not a tool of the Iranian regime. That's what, frankly, President Obama and President Biden allowed to happen. They let Hezbollah essentially be the governing force inside of Lebanon. Israel's not going to stand for missiles killing their people in the northern part of the country. They're going to do the necessary to protect themselves. And it is deeply in the United States' interest to support Israel in that effort.
6: President Trump criticized Israeli Prime Minister Benjamin Netanyahu this week, stating Bibi has to be more responsible with respect to Lebanon. Today, federal regulators agreed to let large energy users connect more quickly to the nation's electric transmission system to accommodate surging demand from power-hungry artificial intelligence data centers. Energy Secretary Chris Wright had urged the Federal Energy Regulatory Commission to act in an effort to help the United States better compete with China for superiority in the fast-growing AI sector. Former President Barack Obama and former First Lady Michelle Obama took part in a dedication ceremony today for the Obama Presidential Center in Chicago. The former First Lady said that she hopes the campus can help serve as a place where people can escape from the divisions of the world.
9: That's the work of democracy too, being neighborly, taking care of public spaces, having some fun, enjoying each other, shaking out of the isolation and division that have crept too deeply into our lives.
6: The center officially opens tomorrow to the public. Former Presidents Bill Clinton, George W. Bush, and Joe Biden were also in attendance. An Ohio-based Tea Party activist disagrees with Governor Mike DeWine's contention that the death penalty does not deter crime and should be abolished. More from AFN's Chad Groening.
10: 45 years ago as a young state legislator, Mike DeWine helped craft the Ohio death penalty statute. But now the 79-year-old governor, who is term limited and will be out of office in 2027, claims that data indicates the death penalty is not working as intended to deter crime. He cited the exceedingly long wait times that elapse as legal appeals play out for those on death row. He He said condemned murderers are increasingly unlikely to ever be executed, sometimes dying by natural causes or by suicide before their execution date arrives. Tom Zalastowski is president of the Ohio-based We the People Convention.
11: We've always felt that Mike DeWine, the governor of Ohio, has been a rhino at best and a closet Democrat in reality. And this is a classic Democrat idea.
10: And Zalastowski says DeWine doesn't have the right to abolish the death penalty in Ohio.
11: But what governors do, and you see this all over the country, is they commute the sentence, they pardon them at the last minute. They just keep playing the game of just cruel and unusual punishment. And, you know, we went through that whole charade the last 10 years about these chemicals that they were injecting in these inmates to carry out the death sentence were cruel and inhuman, and it's disgusting.
10: Zalastowski says some states are authorizing the use of a firing squad.
11: And I'm all for that. I think that's exactly what they should do, and they should televise them live, because people should know if you do these horrible, heinous acts, innocent people, you're going to pay.
6: See more news at AFN.net.
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0: And welcome back, folks. Ed Vitagliano, Fred Jackson, Steve Jordahl. Dr. Alex McFarlane joins us from his home. All right, before the break, Steve, because you're up. You're up in terms of leading our discussion on news stories. Fred was going to play. We're going to play, have some sound. Why don't you kind of set that up, and we will listen to the sound we didn't have time for before.
12: Well, yeah, what he was saying, and then this Fred is very obviously welcome to jump in and lead this particular story, but D.C. has a new mayor that's coming in. There still is a vote on November, but the Janice Lewis George's opponent has dropped out of the race, so she's going to be the only one running, and she is a Democrat socialist. Here you can hear her, and we were joking in when we were talking off the air here that I need to give our listeners an audio warning here, because if you value your vocal cords, this voice
0: is painful to hear.
12: Oh, this is so hard to hear. I want you to hear. This is Janice Lewis George offering her socialist bounty to the people of Washington, D.C. Cut 8.
13: We are Democrats, independents, and Democratic socialists. Over the past year, we assembled the most diverse coalition in this city's history. And that's why we will deliver universal affordable child care in D.C. That's why we will expand home ownership for Washingtonians and enact policies that protect tenants.
0: I thought Bob Goldthwait died.
12: Yeah, I know. No. One of the things, Fred, that Washington, D.C. people are a little worried about with her is her antipathy toward the police, because Washington, D.C. has had a remarkable recovery with crime in the last several months. And her philosophy of governance does not really go well with maintaining that, right?
14: No, absolutely not. Thanks to President Trump sending National Guard troops into, the murder rate has gone down dramatically in our nation's capital. But also, her platform has given rise to President Trump saying openly already, if she gets elected the next mayor, which looks like she's on track to do so, that his administration needs to look at the federal government coming in and taking complete control in Washington, D.C. It is a district. It is not a city in the normal definition of that term.
0: Right.
14: The federal government does have the right to go in and take over.
0: Yeah, am I mistaken? Or the previous mayor, Muriel Bowser, did she not, was she not forced to admit that what President Trump did with the National Guard troops actually lowered crime?
14: Oh, yeah.
0: I think she thanked the president, didn't she?
14: Yes.
0: Or did I dream that?
12: You did she not did. Imagine it.
14: And she's been working with the district attorney that President Trump appointed for D.C., Bureau.
0: Yeah.
14: Jeanine Pirro, who is a tiger.
0: Oh, yeah.
14: She's a tiger. She wants to hold parents of young people who do violence, wants to hold the parents responsible. He has done a lot, as he has said many times. People can go out and go to restaurants at night and not fear their deaths in Washington, D.C. So we'll wait and see what happens. The people of D.C. will vote for whoever they want. But we're going to have to wait and see what the Trump administration is going to do if indeed she is elected.
0: Alex, what? I don't want to be unfair here. Okay, I realize I'm a conservative. I've been a Republican ever since I can remember, certainly since I've been old enough to vote. So I don't want to be unfair to Democrats. But what is it about Democrats that run major blue cities that makes them okay with skyrocketing crime and chaos in the streets and drug addicts on the sidewalks and the homeless camped out in front of businesses, and we don't care if kids can read when they go through public schools? Why? I do not understand their obsession with policies that destroy the very cities they rule over. I know it's a blanket question, but
15: that's a fantastic question. Do you know Democrats and Republicans, bifurcation is actually pretty accurate, because you think about this, Republicans or conservatives, we recognize that people are sinners, but yet valuable to God. Democrats believe in the inherent goodness of people, but people are expendable. Democrats believe in the inherent goodness of people and the perfectibility of people. Robert Frost, the famous poet Robert Frost, he said, in every home, the father is a Republican and the mother is the Democrat.
0: Oh, because of the
15: permissiveness and indulgence.
0: Yeah.
15: And whereas generally the father is the disciplinarian. So, but the left, and by the way, Washington, D.C., they've got about as good a record picking mayors as Elizabeth Taylor did in picking husbands.
0: That's a great line.
15: Barry?
0: Yeah.
15: You know? But the liberal Democrats that ruin everything they touch, they believe that people are good. People shouldn't have to be held accountable for what they do if they have a need. They also assume, one of their presuppositions is, if one person is successful, they necessarily got it off the backs of some victim.
0: It's a lot of socialist ideology, isn't it?
15: Reagan, I believe, said this. He said, it's not that our Democrat friends aren't intelligent, it's just they believe so many things that aren't true. Do you remember that?
0: I do remember. Hey, listen, Fred, yeah, I think you've got the story. Let's talk about Seattle for a second, and then we're going to go to Steve on China.
14: Yeah, let's talk about Seattle's mayor. She still lives with her mom and dad, I think, doesn't she? In the basement of her mom and dad?
0: Are you serious?
12: Yeah, I think so, yeah.
14: Yeah, Steve will check that for us, but I certainly have heard that.
0: Oh, you have the story too, Steve.
12: That's okay. No, go ahead. I'm waiting for the China thing.
14: Yes. All right. So very briefly, according to this report on Fox News, downtown Seattle, since she's become mayor, has lost 30,000 jobs, billions in office value since 2020 payroll tax, according to a new report. And what has happened is, and we've heard about Starbucks moving
0: They left the whole state.
14: Yeah, they're gone to Nashville for the most part. That's what they're moving, and others are moving in that direction. Seattle had so much. You know, you've got Microsoft and all of that. I mean, high-paying jobs.
0: Yeah.
14: But you've got a left-wing mayor out there that is driving that city into the ground, and she's proud of it.
0: In the name of socialism.
14: In the name of socialism. What this story talks about is a lot of businesses and people, all right, they've just picked up. and they're going to the burbs.
0: Yeah.
14: Bellevue is a very successful burb of
0: suburb.
14: Seattle, suburb of Seattle.
0: Only the cool kids will know what you're talking about. When you
12: say cool kids and Canadians.
14: Well, I lived on the West Coast.
0: Yes, the burbs.
14: But what gets me is there were people, and she didn't make a secret of her agenda.
0: Right.
14: But they voted for her.
0: Well, they're all going to learn the hard way. New York, Washington, D.C., Seattle, some of these other cities, because the socialist Democrats are, this is their moment.
14: Yeah.
0: So there's going to be a lot of hardship. Okay, Steve, we talked about this. I've been looking forward to getting to this. You want to see what real socialists and real communists believe. We have a country that is a powerhouse right now, economically, militarily. It is, some people think, going to take over into the number one spot from the U.S., but it is a picture into a dark and dystopian future for anyone who chooses communism.
12: Yeah, one of the things that socialists and communists will abridge is freedom. And the communist is all after power. And I was talking with Todd Nettleton yesterday. I talk with him once every other week or so. We get stories about, he's with Voice of the Martyrs. We talk about the church, the persecuted church. And China is, of course, one of the largest persecutors of the Christian church. And we were talking yesterday about a pastor that is in prison there. And he was talking about the surveillance capacity of China. And I was floored when I heard this. To set this up, China has 1.4 billion, with a B, people living in the people that are Chinese living in China. And they're trying to keep track of every one of them. And with AI, they're able to. Listen, I got 13.
16: There is something like 500 million surveillance cameras in China. So no, there is no anonymity. There is no way you can get away from being watched. I remember interviewing a Chinese pastor who had been detained by the police, and he said one of the policemen pulled out his phone and started scrolling through this pastor's file. And the pastor was shocked at how much they knew, how much they had about him, about his comings and goings, about his locations. Yes, it is very difficult to do anything in secret in China. They say they want to be able to identify and locate anybody on Chinese soil in 3 seconds.
12: Huh. 3 seconds.
0: That's incredible.
12: 1.4 billion people, any one of them.
0: Well, now, Steve, we do not have officially a surveillance state in the U.S. at this point. However, with the terrorist threat, the Patriot Act, all those kinds of things, and with the ability of big companies, especially social media companies, but also companies like Microsoft and Amazon and so on and so forth, that track your every move. Mm-hmm. I we all know this kind of thing is true. I have saw an ad for some T-shirts celebrating the 250th anniversary of the United States. And so I clicked through to see them. They were a little too expensive for my taste, but they were pretty cool looking. Now, it's all I see on social media is these ads popping up because everybody knows what everybody else is doing. So we have our own backyard to watch in terms of surveillance. But this idea of China being able to locate anybody in 3 seconds with the technology that's available, this could really turn frightening.
12: We do not have a surveillance state yet, but Alex, we do have the infrastructure set to be there. And one of the things that we're talking about is a central bank digital currency. They want to do away with cash, and they say it's for convenience, but really, if they can track not only where your body is, but what your wallet is doing, it's just one more nexus of control the government can exert over the people in its under its sway.
17: You know, before we leave China, probably 4 years ago, I was meeting with a Christian missionary that we've helped support, and they were in China for almost 20 years. And it was interesting. One of the ways that all of these, you know, billion surveillance cameras, they look at facial features and height and stature and hair color
12: and walk your
17: gait or your walk, and every one of us has a unique, you know, gait, and yes, they can zoom in and pretty much all of your life is under the surveillance microscope. But this particular missionary had, there was a local, I don't know if it was a police chief or constable or what they would call it. And he knew this guy was pretty, he was Chinese. He didn't realize that he was a Christian, but this particular police chief said, you need to leave and you need to leave now. You and your family are in danger. And this guy was really putting his life on the line by sharing this privately as they could. But he said, you are about to be apprehended and you have, you know, X amount of hours to leave the country. And they did. But the infrastructure is there, the global police state, and really the only thing, there are two juggernauts wrestling for the control of the planet. One is the iron sword of Sharia. The other is the iron fist of communism, statism. And the only thing that can hold those juggernauts at bay is Christianity and constitutional America.
12: Because they've united this whole green-red alliance. This is between, like, Mamdani.
18: Yeah.
12: Muslim communist.
18: Right.
17: Yeah. And so, folks, this is the time to have our house in order. And by that, I mean spiritually. And look, I love life. I'm a happy camper. But Christ is coming back. And the Bible says in the last days, perilous times will come. Satan will be very active because he knows his time is short. America may exist another century. The world may exist years and years. But I personally believe that all of us listening to this show right now very well might be alive when Christ returns. And this is the time to lean into Jesus, know Christ, help others find Christ, because the chess pieces are on the table, guys, in terms of the last days. I really do believe that.
0: Fred, I think, I don't know how anyone could argue with Alex. I'll be honest. 20 years ago, I was 50-50 on what Alex said, but with AI and other trends, it seems clear that what Alex said, the chess pieces are on the board. If God wants to let this tumble into what we see prophesied, it would be very easy for that to happen. One of the things I just want to mention is kind of bouncing off what Alex said in terms of what people in the United States should do. This is not a moment for Christians to stop going to church, to stop getting close to God and just having a party. And it is certainly not time for Christians or anyone else really who love our republic to let other people make the political decisions for the nation.
10: Absolutely.
0: Christians need to be registered. Mm-hmm. They need to be informed. Mm-hmm. They need to vote. Yeah. I could turn this into a commercial for AFA. We have all kinds of resources available, but this is the moment for true patriots, 250th anniversary, okay, birthday, whatever you want to call it. If we want another 50 and God grants us, or another 100 years, we are at a crossroads in this country. This is not the time to kick your feet up and not be involved.
10: I just read an article by our good friend Robert Jeffress. And it's in Decision Magazine, the Billy Graham Association, right, has a magazine out celebrating the 250th anniversary of the country. And Robert Jeffress, as he has done in the past, part of being salt and light as a Christian is voting, is being out there. We still have the right to do that in this country. If you're a citizen of this country, you have a right to vote. And, you know, that's that is to be exercised and treasured, because
14: We don't know. The Lord may tarry a number of years. And, you know, it's in his hands when he returns. But I'm like you, we have to be getting very close. I'm not a date setter.
0: Right.
14: Never do that. But, you know, what did it for me back a few years ago, remember the trucker protest up in Canada?
0: Yeah.
14: They didn't like some of the rules that were brought in during the COVID. And what did the government do up there to stop that protest? Froze their bank accounts.
0: Yeah.
14: And that told me we've
0: supposedly free country.
14: Yes. So we've arrived at that point. And I've said before, we could have a change of government in 2 years here. And look at the types of people that are coming forward in the Democrat Party.
0: Yeah.
14: They are like this person who's going to be the next mayor in Washington, D.C. They really think Zoran Mamdani is a hero. They like the idea of big government, but they don't see what's between that sandwich.
0: Yeah.
14: And what's between that sandwich is control over you. They, socialists and communists, dress it up and they say, here's what the government can do for you.
0: Right.
14: Get you housing and free grocery stores and all of that sort of thing. But once they have you, I often say the socialists come at you with an open palm up. But once they've got you, it's a fist.
0: Yeah.
14: It's a fist that controls you.
12: It's interesting to note that it's not just the leadership. CNN just did a poll on patriotism. Harry Enten here describes what they found in this poll, cut six.
18: Look at how we have an increasing polarization on this issue. We'll display the flag on July 4th, the American flag. Back in July of 2001, look at this. You had 68% of Republicans, 65% of Democrats saying that they would, in fact, display the flag on July 4th. You come over to this side of the screen, Republicans basically are where they were 25 years ago, right? 64%. But look at that Democratic percentage, absolutely plummeting. Just 27% of Democrats say they will, in fact, display the flag on July 4th. What about this idea? Are you proud to be an American? Extremely or very proud to be an American? Back in January of 2001, 90% of Republicans, 85% of Democrats. This was after a very contentious 2000 election, keep in mind, right? With George W. Bush coming into the White House. And in 2026, look at this. Again, the Democratic percentage absolutely plummets to just 29% of Democrats say they're extremely or very proud to be an American.
0: Wow. Alex, listen, I've been kind of interested in the social media posts of Europeans who are coming to the U.S. And Canada and Mexico, but especially here in the U.S. For the World Cup. And they are posting videos saying, we've been lied to. I never knew America was this beautiful. The people are friendly. We love the food.
17: The steak is good.
0: The steak is good. And I saw a young lady post, a U.S. citizen, posting something. She was in tears saying, these people are making me feel patriotic. And I don't want to feel patriotic because I don't like our country. I was kind of stunned by that. But here are all these Europeans coming over, and they're saying, what an awesome country. We wish our country was this free.
17: Yeah, yeah. What is that poem? Breathes there a man so dead that he has not within himself said, this is my own, my native land. You know, we need to encourage patriotism. And I want to say to all my pastor friends out there, my fellow clergy, preach sermons about what a blessing it is to live in Christian America. And I know, like, many ministers that are probably 50 and younger, they would never preach a patriotic sermon. But there was a day when one of the engines to encourage patriotism were American churches. And I'll say this, I'll get off my soapbox. Look, I know our home is heaven, of course, but until we get there, our home is the USA, and we are ambassadors for Christ in our homeland. And so, yeah, we need to make patriotism popular again.
0: Well, I know this, that out of gratefulness to God, if there are folks who are listening, who own their own home or are paying on their home or are able to rent a home that's nice, or you have a car that God has blessed you with, you're thankful to God for it and you take care of it. Both of those things. We take care of the things we treasure. But when it comes to the country, people, even Christians, seem to hesitate as if there's something wrong with taking care out of gratefulness for the freedoms we have in a wonderful country. I don't get it. So anyway, thanks to Fred Jackson, Steve Jordahl, Alex McFarland, Brent Creeley, Cole, our video guy. Hey, folks, we'll see you tomorrow for Trivia Friday.
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21: 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His nervousness faded into a big smile as he gained confidence. Later, I told him, "Fear is a thief. Don't let it steal your joy." 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We may falter on our own, but with the Lord, we can overcome fear and insecurity. He gives us strength to move forward with courage and hope. 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
22: 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My name is Tim Barton. I am joined by my dad, David Barton. And normally, our third amigo, Rick Green, is with us. He is on the road right now doing a Patriot Academy Leadership Congress event. And he was actually going to be with us, and his flight got delayed. And we're not going to single out the airline. But even though we are proud to be American, sometimes the proud to be American airlines doesn't always get you there on time. Just anecdotal experience, not to digress. Today is Thursday, which means it is Foundation of Freedom Thursday, which means we are diving in to your questions today. If you have questions, you can send them to radio@wallbuilders.show. And we would love to be able to try to help answer questions that you have regarding things in the nation. Usually, we try to look at things from the constitutional, biblical, and historic perspective, trying to help you analyze things and maybe gain a good perspective with things that we can show, again, from a Bible thought, from a historic thought, and especially from a constitutional perspective. So, Dad, normally, Rick would be here to read the questions. Today, I am going to be the one reading some questions for you.
23: Well, I want to start with one first. I got one that you didn't get, maybe. This is from, says it's from Ricardo Verdi. And so Ricardo Verdi, I don't know, if you speak Spanish, I think that means Rick Green, but it's from Ricardo Verdi. So this question from Ricardo Verdi was, yesterday I got to tell you some of the stories some of my fun stories out of the new book, Lies, Fortunes, and Sacred Honor, but you didn't get an opportunity to do that. So Ricardo Verdi wants to know, what are your favorite stories? What are some stories that stand out to you from the new book, Lies, Fortunes, and Sacred Honor?
1: Well, I would like to thank Ricardo Verdi for his very generous question, allowing me to tell part of some of the stories that we highlight in our new book, Lives, Fortunes, Sacred Honors. And a quick plug, this is a book that Dad, you and I have worked on for quite a while. Our incredible team at Wild Builders has helped us do so much of the research, the fact finding, the details, helping us go through and get all these stories put together. And really all of the publishing for this book. We have an incredible team of Wild Builders, but this is our take going back to try to reintroduce people to the founding fathers. Most people know names and they don't know the stories. And when you know the story, we took the last line from the Declaration where they said, we mutually pledge to each other our lives, our fortunes, and our sacred honor. And we go through showing part of what their story was, where so many of them actually did sacrifice, whether it was their lives or their fortunes, and all of them committed their sacred honor for the cause. And we highlight the sacrifices so many of them made, where there's guys like John Hart who, when he signs a declaration, he has neighbors that are loyalists, and they get a mob more or less together to come try to get him. He has friends that come and say, bro, they're just down the road. You got to get out of here. His wife was on her, in essence, deathbed. She was in bed sick. He wanted to be there with her. He has to flee. He flees, and he actually is on the run for the next year, not sleeping anywhere in the same bed or the same place twice. And bed is actually a mischaracterization because he really didn't sleep in beds. He was sleeping out in the open woods and fields and in trees and literally in trees and under hollowed out logs and all kinds of craziness. When he finally makes it back home, it's like a year later, his wife's already passed away. There's founding fathers that didn't just have to miss the passing of their wife. There are guys like Francis Lewis, and his wife, Elizabeth Lewis, is the one who, when the British came to his house, he was gone. He was in Continental Congress, but the British come sailing up the river. Their house is by the river, and troops get off the ship. They're coming up the house, but in the ship, they go ahead and open fire on the house. They shoot a cannon up of the house, and she's standing on the front porch, looking down at the river, sees this boat. The cannonball comes and blows out boards between her legs. One of the servants comes, says, man, we got to go. She says, no, we're fine. There's no way they're going to hit us. They can't even hit the same spot twice. It's no problem. When the troops finally arrive, they come. She's wearing some brass buttons. She has brass buckles on her shoes. Specifically, there was a British soldier who ripped the buckles off her shoes. Historians kind of agree. They think that probably he mistook it for gold because of the color. And it was shiny, it was pretty, and Elizabeth Lewis tells them that her quip became very famous, that not everything that shines is made of gold, not everything that glimmers is of gold. And she ends up getting arrested, taken to a prisoner ship. One of the things that is kind of worth noting is there were more Americans that died in prisoner of war ships than actually died on the battlefield. It was brutal conditions in these prisoner of war ships. Often they neglected to give food and water. And when you were fed or when you got something, it was food and water. She was literally starving. She got really sick. People were trying to smuggle her food. Word got back to the founding fathers what it was happening. They sent word to Washington, hey, you go capture somebody, do a prisoner of war exchange. And so he went and captured two of the loyalist wives and said, we're going to treat them the way you're treating Elizabeth Lewis until you release her. Well, within 24 hours, virtually, she's released. But her health was so broken. She was so sick, she never recovered and died. And so Francis has to watch his wife die of this sickness from being a prisoner of war. And I'm saying this because Josh Hart, Francis Lewis, both of them went through incredible hardship and they never recanted. They never backed down. They were committed to the cause. But one of the stories that I think is really great for kind of the cultural context, there's a signer of the Declaration named William Whipple, and his family were ship tradesmen. They had multiple ships, did a lot of trading all over Europe. And one of the things, which I'm saying this because you actually can go back, historians have documented that there's actually some trade records from some of the ships where it identifies some of what the cargo was. And there was more than 100 voyages that these ships took in trade. But there's like, I don't remember the numbers, 10 or 12, something like that, maybe up to 15. But it was a small percentage of the number that included some slaves. And so his family was involved in the slave trade. I think if people said, well, they were slave traders, I think the instant assumption is that, well, that was all they did and that was their primary focus. And the reality for this family is that they partook in the slave trade. It was part of what they did, but it wasn't the majority of what they did. And this is not to like defend them recognizing this was a great evil. But I say this because William did recognize this was a great evil. He grew up with his family having participated in this, but he has anti-slavery sentiments that's growing in him. His father gives him a slave, and the slave was known as Prince Whipple. And back then it was not uncommon. There are multiple slaves that had the first name Prince. That was a fairly common first name that a lot of these male slaves had. And then it was not uncommon to ascribe the last name of the slave owners. And so he was known as Prince Whipple. Well, when William Whipple, as the revolution unfolds, William Whipple goes to fight in the revolution, and he brings Prince with him. And as he was encouraging Prince at one point, said, hey, make sure like you courageous, stand strong. And Prince tells him, well, I think I would fight a lot more fervently, a lot more dedicated, have a lot more passion if I was fighting as a free man. And at this point, William looks at him and says, oh, well then you're free. And acknowledges that he is free on the spot. Now, historians would identify, and it's true, that there was a legal process they had to go through at the end of the revolution to actually confirm and authorize what the state required for him to be free. But the reason I bring this up is because William Whipple was a guy who his family was involved in the slave trade. He begins to embrace abolition sentiments. He actually ends up freeing Prince. He ends up stopping the family slave trade business. He then becomes an advocate, an open advocate against slavery and against the slave trade. And the reason I point this out is he's one of many great examples that if people looked at him, they might see one part of the story and go, oh, well, clearly this was one of the really racist, evil founding fathers. But if you read a little further in the story, you realize, wait a second, that's not the defining characteristic of his story or his life. What's far more significant is that he actually changed his position, leads an effort against it, stops the family participating in it, freed his slave, et cetera, et cetera, et cetera. So there's a lot of fun stories to me like that. And all 56 of these guys, we tried to find some really fun parts of their story, whatever that might be. And we try to be honest about them too. Some of them that absolutely ended up being abolitionists that are very strong advocates against slavery and the slave trade. And then some of them that never embraced that position. And we show that as well. We highlight for so many of them how they were so outspoken and bold in their faith. We talk about some of their military endeavors. We talk about some of the sacrifice from them, the courage of them, the internal fortitude they showed. So many great things from this book. And as I'm saying all of this, the book Lives, Fortunes, and Sacred Honor, The Signers of the Declaration, it's available this week. It's pre-sale at Amazon. If you want to go to Amazon and pre-order, but next week, June 23rd, it actually will be available for sale. We already have the books in house, but June 23rd is when it goes live. The sale is live, and you can go to wallbuilders.com and you can order one there. So we would highly encourage you, if you want to know more than just their names, if you want to begin to learn their stories, and part of, again, why that matters is if you know their stories, then you would realize a lot of the nonsense being said about them and about America is patently false. But when you don't know the truth, sometimes it's hard to identify the error or identify the lie. And so we wanted to help reintroduce Americans to the 56 signers. So I would like to say to Ricardo Verde, thank you for your question. I really appreciate that submission. So Dad, I feel like I have talked a long time. Let me shift to some of the questions that we have, and let me see if we can get a question in before we go to break.
23: Actually, you know, I've got a couple of ideas, some things I want to bounce off to you based on some of the conversation we had yesterday. So let's go to break. We'll come back, and I've got something to ask you.
1: All right. You heard it from the boss man himself, David Barton. We are taking a quick break. We'll be right back in just a moment here on the Wall Builder Show.
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22: Welcome back to the Wall Builder Show. This is Foundation of Freedom Thursday, where we are answering your questions. At least that's the goal. The first part of the program, we answered a question from Ricardo Verde, which I think in English is Rick Green. And so it's not really your questions, but we do want to get to some of those questions. I do have a stack of questions in front of me. But Dad, you said before the break that you had something that you wanted to talk about. We discussed a little bit yesterday. And so you wanted to come back and talk about it some today. So I defer to you. What is the question or what is the topic you want to talk about?
23: So I'm going to play like I'm a legislator, and I'm going to make this a point of personal privilege. So I'm going to kind of deviate from the legislative schedule or what we normally do and go in for an individual point here.
22: Now, to clarify, are you a Republican or Democrat legislator? Is this like the Senate filibuster or like what kind of personal privilege are you taking here?
23: Well, you'll have to judge a tree by its fruits after I get done, so you can figure out whether it's Democrat, Republican, or otherwise.
22: Okay, so we're going to pass the bill and then find out what's in it. I'm ready. Let's go for it.
23: See, I learned from these guys. I learned a lot of stuff from these guys. So you guys were talking yesterday about the MMA event at the White House, what was happening there with it. And it was, man, what they have, 100,000 people on the grounds watching on the big screens there around the arena. It was massive, and then the way it was streamed across the nation, just no telling how many millions, tens of millions watched it. But it got me thinking about athletic events at the White House. As much as we do with history, I was trying to think back to, Aaron, have there been other athletic events at the White House? And that got me thinking about, have there been athletes in the White House? Have any of the presidents been athletes? And I started doing a little look in, and it turns out that Gerald Ford, when he was president, he had been on two national championships.
22: Oh, football.
23: Yeah.
22: I mean, I feel like at this point, why don't you tell me the president and let me see if I know the athletic activity they were part of.
23: All right. Let's start with Gerald Ford. What was his sport?
22: I identified he was a football player.
23: Right?
22: I did not know he was on national championship teams, but I did know he was a football player.
23: Yeah, he was two times national championship team. And he was offered all sorts of contracts by the NFL. So he had NFL opportunities turned down because he wanted to go to law school. So there was one. What sport was Barack Obama involved in?
22: Well, I feel like this is a little bit of a trick question, because he did invite some college basketball teams like UNC to the White House. He played basketball with them. I feel like he probably was a tennis player. But I don't know. That's not usually the vision I have of Barack Obama being like this incredible athlete. And I'm not saying that disrespectfully. I just, as a community organizer, it's not the way I view him. So I have no idea. What did he do?
23: So he was on the state championship basketball team in high school. So he was a high school basketball athlete on the state championship team. So he has a little creds there on sports. So those were two I was unaware of. And so I started looking, and I'm just going to hit some 20th century kind of guys. And what was some of this is not necessarily the sport they did earlier, but while they were in the White House, they adopted sports and made it part of the White House and created sporting entities at the White House, created sporting areas at the White House, added things to the White House to allow them to practice their sport. So if I start with Teddy Roosevelt, what did he do? What was his favorite sport at the White House? What did he do as an athlete at the White House?
22: Well, I feel like that's a trick question. I feel like he might have said like hunting, but I do know that he had some boxing matches at the White House. So that would be my guess.
23: Yeah, it was. It was boxing matches, and he was a serious boxer and boxing a much younger army captain while he was president. He took a real hit to the head that gave him a detached retina. So the detached retina, he had blurry vision for the rest of his life because of the medicine back then. They were not able to reattach that. And so he took up jujitsu instead. So here's the president who gave up boxing to go for jujitsu. And he's the president who built the tennis courts at the White House. He liked playing tennis. So he was an outdoorsman, but he was a good athlete. And so, I just have never thought about the athletic sport abilities of various presidents. If you go to William Howard Taft, who was the very large president, about 400 pounds, what would be his sport?
1: I don't know. I was only thinking of joke sports that he could have played. It seems like he should have been a lineman for somebody, but I have no idea what sport he played.
23: Of all things, it was golf. He's the one who got golf really into the White House and started doing that as a big deal there and made part of the White House where he could play some golf around it. So,
1: which doesn't seem to support the narrative when people talk about golf's a real sport, you have to be a real athlete. Well, if he's the one playing golf, there might be some questions. Not to digress, like you have the Tiger Woods, historic, amazing. There's some incredible athletes, but okay, so a golfer, because I do know, and this might be on your list, Woodrow Wilson was the guy who loved to play golf, but he would use, and this is going to sound a little odd, but during the winter when there was snow on the ground, he would use black golf balls and so that he could identify them. Now, I say that might sound a little odd because those that know Woodrow Wilson know he was an incredible racist, and that under his presidential leadership, there was the rebirth of the KKK in D.C. They had open marches in D.C. I don't want to make further connections with his golfing with black golf balls in the White House. However, there have been many presidents that participated in golf at the White House, and that is one more that I do remember.
23: Yep, and he was the successor to William Howard Taft. He's the president came after Taft, and so he was doing golf too. Now, interestingly, Teddy Roosevelt finally got William Howard Taft to stop playing golf. He convinced him that the people see that as an elitist sport, and you're not an elitist, and you don't want people to think of you that way. So he gave up. He gave up golf at the White House. Let's go to Calvin Coolidge. So, what did Calvin Coolidge do for physical exercise at the White House?
1: I have no idea, but for some reason I want to say swimming, but I have no idea.
23: All right, I'm gonna pull in a name. Kellogg cereals, John Kellogg, the guy who did Kellogg's and all the stuff. The president had John Kellogg build him a mechanical horse, and he installed a mechanical horse. It's like a bucking horse kind of a thing, and put that at the White House, and he would work out on that mechanical horse that would throw him around. He did that three times a day, and that was his activity in sports, was riding a mechanical horse that would throw him all around.
1: Yeah, it was probably hard to get a real horse to come in, so that totally makes sense. Not at all in my mind, but that's maybe safer somehow. I've never heard that. That's fascinating.
23: So here's one that this is one I've never heard, but Herbert Hoover actually created a sport in the White House that is still played today. It's called Hoover Ball. So Hoover Ball was created by Herbert Hoover. Do you know what the sport is? Do you know anything about it?
1: You have a vacuum and you try to suck the ball to you.
23: The Hoover vacuum cleaner. No, it's not the Hoover vacuum cleaner. Herbert Hoover was overweight. And so his doctor said, you need to lose some weight. You got too much stress going on. Lose some weight. So the doctor helped him create a game. And the best I can tell you is take a volleyball court and put up a volleyball net, and then have five players on each side, and then play volleyball with a 6-pound medicine ball.
1: Oh yeah, that's something that athletes still do. Conditioning on sand volleyball courts. That's still a real thing. I had no idea that he's the guy that helped originate this. Dad, all of this to say, because I want to land this plane, because there is a question I really want us to get to before we end the program. But all of this to say, it sounds like then that the idea of doing a athletic sporting event at the White House is not as crazy maybe as people think. Now, certainly this idea of people fighting there might seem extreme. You mentioned Teddy Roosevelt, but they would have boxing matches. And back then, probably there were people saying the exact same thing they were today is, well, that's not civilized, two men standing there and beating each other up. I'm sure there's always been people that have been frustrated and bothered by that. But the one thing I would reiterate that

0: Okay, well, we are limited in time, so we're going to have to answer this one as quickly as we can. So I'm going to summarize it a little bit. This is from Dethia Mercer, and in the essence of her question, she identifies, and this is, I'm reading part of her email. She says that there have been, as of June 2026, 38 Muslim candidates have won elections. 76 Muslim candidates have run for office nationwide. She goes through a lot of kind of this detail and breakdown. And then her question she finishes with is, with the increase of Muslim political participation compared to previous years, there's a growing trend of engagement where they're trying to win more and more elections. How do we stop the takeover? Because that's what they are trying to do. So the question is, maybe how do we stop what some have described as the Islamification of America? And we've seen this in school boards and city councils. We've seen this now in mayors. We've seen this Muslims running for state legislation. And this is not at all any kind of what some people might describe as Islamophobic. No, it's recognizing that a lot of the ideals that are being promoted in Islam are things that are contrary to the Constitution and that are obviously contrary to Christianity. And so a lot of Christians, a lot of conservatives, a lot of those that believe in the Constitution, that there's a valid reason for concern. So Dad, in like a minute and a half, what is something that can be done for those that are concerned?
1: I talked to a political consultant today. This political consultant today told me he has 200 candidates that he's running the races for. 200 candidates. Of those 200 candidates, only 40 of them are contested races. So if you're looking at like 160, they're running for city council, running for whatever position, and there's no contest in that. And that's what many of these Muslims are. They're running in places where they don't have competition. You can't fault them for running. You can fault people for not stepping up to run against them. And I was thinking of these cities where you have that. He's got 199 candidates, and only about 40 of them are really contested elections. You know, what does that say about citizen participation, citizens stepping up and doing their own responsibility? So I don't blame Muslims at all for having that number elected. It should be concerning, but you know what's more concerning is them not having competition in some of those races and us not spending the time to go recruit people. If you have a really good neighbor and you think, man, he ought to be in office, start getting your other neighbors to go to him and say, or go to her and say, you really need to run for whatever it is, for mayor, for school board, for city council, for tax adjuster, for whatever. That's how you stop that kind of stuff, is you recruit better candidates. If you recruit better candidates, that's the way to get around it. And that's what I'm really disappointed with. I'm actually meeting with some state leaders of political parties in various states to start saying, you guys are not doing a recruiting job. You're just waiting to see who walks up to the door. And if they don't walk up to the door, you're not finding people. And Muslims, to their credit, they're just using the system that everybody's got access to. They're just using it better than we are.
0: And one thing too, Dad, we've talked a lot about is that oftentimes the voter turnout in so many of these races is so low, but for so many in the Muslim community, they will vote as a block. And yeah. So if there's only, you know, there's only, let's say, 15,000 people that voted in a local election, and there's only 7,000 Muslims in the community, well, probably all 7,000 Muslims eligible to vote voted. And so it really does make a difference that people that care about this, if you're a Christian constitutional conservative, you need to make sure that you are recruiting people to show up to vote, and you need to show up to vote. Well, guys, we are out of time for today, but tomorrow we are going to have Good News Friday, where we only cover good news stories from around the nation. We want to encourage you tomorrow, so make sure you tune into tomorrow. 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

Hey friends, it's Jessica Peck, Dr. Nurse Mama, as your 1 minute parenting coach. Do you have moments in your day where you intentionally step away from your devices to focus on what really matters? Psalm 62:5 says, "Yes, my soul, find rest in God. My hope comes from Him." In a world where we're constantly plugged in, it's easy to let our tech become a distraction from what we truly need: peace, rest, and connection with God and each other. This week, ask yourself, when was the last time I fully disconnected from my devices to rest and reconnect with my family or my faith? Setting aside tech-free times allows space for meaningful conversations, spiritual reflection, and the kind of restful moments that fill our souls. What if you set a time each day, even if just for a short

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4: American Family News, I'm Robert Thornton. As tanker travel continues through the Strait of Hormuz, AAA is reporting that the national average price of a gallon of gas is now below $4 for the first time since March. The Trump administration says more signs of an economic boost are on the way. Here's Fox Business's Edward Lawrence.
5: President Donald Trump said that if he kept bombing, it could have been a catastrophe for the global economy, and he didn't want that to happen. Oil prices are dropping with his announcement of the memorandum of understanding here. The higher oil prices last May actually had a situation where inflation was rising faster than wages, and that is the first time that has happened in the past 3 years. Now, the latest Fox News polling, it shows that 40% of registered voters feel optimistic about the economy, while 59% feel pessimistic. Over the past 12 months, that optimism has been falling. The pessimism has been rising. Now, Vice President J.D. Vance believes the administration now has a really good deal.
4: The president is making clear that he is also hoping for interest rates to come down. Jensen Huang, president and CEO of NVIDIA, spoke with Fox's Will Cain about artificial intelligence and what advice parents are to give children about it.
6: What advice do you give them about AI? To avoid it and ignore it? To run away from it? Or to engage it? And so, of course, you would advise that they would engage it. Now, why is that? Because you love that. You love your children, and you want them to succeed, and you want them to use technology to elevate their capabilities, to amplify their capabilities.
4: He said the U.S. should lead in AI.
6: AI has a five-layer cake. There's energy at the bottom. Then there are chips, infrastructure, which is cloud services, data centers. Then there's the AI model itself, and then the applications on top. It's a five-layer cake. Most people only think about the AI models, but remember, AI as an industry is that entire five layers. We need to make sure that we lead in energy. Without energy, our country can't grow. Without energy, our economy can't grow. If the economy doesn't grow, national security is in peril.
4: The cleanup goes on in Illinois in the aftermath of tornadoes. Olivia Calmes reports from Charleston, Illinois.
7: The damage and the incredible wind that they faced here in Charleston, Illinois, where we saw a lot of that storm system come through, and Morton Park in Charleston, where they are working to get all the power up for people here because that is a huge priority. A lot of cleanup efforts are still going on. And last check, this is still under a state of emergency here. But the great thing is so many people are pitching in. I will say this whole park has trees, a little bit of debris around here as well. But the cleanup efforts are very underway in this whole area.
4: A student that turned down an internship with an anti-Semitic comment is going viral. More from Caleb Castillo.
8: An Ivy League school is investigating an anti-Semitic response to an internship offer made by one of its students. Austin Franco, a student at Cornell University, responded to an offer from a New York City startup company, one owned by two Jewish brothers, by saying, quote, "not interested in working for a Jew, thanks." According to Campus Reform correspondent Gregory Lyakov, one of the brothers, Gabe Einhorn, says that it was the most direct incident of anti-Semitism that he has ever experienced. Lyakov also said that during his interviews with some other students on college campuses across NYC, they expressed concern that the anti-Semitic cultures on college campuses will follow them into the workplace.
9: The workforce is supposed to be their refuge, where it's not supposed to be anti-Semitic, but this anti-Semitism is following them.
8: He credited Cornell by saying that when he talked to a spokesperson about the incident, they said that they're investigating it and that they condemn it. Lyakov says this shows that the push from the federal government to crack down on anti-Semitism is working.
9: So it does show that when the federal government gets involved, when the federal government actually puts pressure on these universities to do something about the anti-Semitism, that the results will be positive. And that's what we have seen.
8: I'm Caleb Castile.
4: On Wall Street, stocks were up today due to the U.S.-Iran agreement. The Dow rose 72, the S&P added 80, and the Nasdaq climbed 496. West Texas Intermediate crude was up close to $77 a barrel. That is all our time for now. Find more news at AFN.net.
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0: Don't worry about anything but in everything by prayer and petition. With thanksgiving, let your requests be made known to God. And the peace of God, which passes all understanding, shall keep your hearts and minds through Christ Jesus. Philippians chapter 4, verses 6 and 7. Thanks for joining us today. This is the Hour of Intercession. I'm Pastor Joseph Parker. We invite you to look with us to begin with in the book of Deuteronomy chapter 6. Deuteronomy chapter 6, beginning at verse 1. Now this is the commandment, and these are the statutes and judgments which the Lord your God has commanded to teach you, that you may observe them in the land which you are crossing over to possess, that you may fear the Lord your God to keep all his statutes and his commandments, which I command you, you and your son and your grandson, all the days of your life, and that your days may be prolonged. Therefore, hear, O Israel, and be careful to observe it, that it may be well with you, and that you may multiply greatly, as the Lord God of your fathers has promised you, a land flowing with milk and honey. Hear, O Israel, the Lord our God, the Lord is one. You shall love the Lord your God with all your heart, with all your soul, and with all your strength. And these words which I command you today shall be in your heart. You shall teach them diligently to your children, and shall talk of them when you sit in your house, when you walk by the way, when you lie down and when you rise up. You shall bind them as a sign on your hand, and they shall be as frontlets between your eyes. You shall write them on the doorposts of your house and on your gates. Then looking in the book of Exodus, Exodus chapter 20, beginning at verse 1. God spoke all these words, saying, I am the Lord your God who brought you out of the land of Egypt, out of the house of bondage. You shall have no other gods before me. You shall not make for yourself a carved image, any likeness of anything that is in heaven above, or that is in the earth beneath, or that is in the water under the earth. You shall not bow down to them nor serve them, for I, the Lord your God, am a jealous God, visiting the iniquity of the fathers upon the children to the third and fourth generations of those who hate me, but showing mercy to thousands, to those who love me and keep my commandments. You shall not take the name of the Lord your God in vain, for the Lord will not hold him guiltless who takes his name in vain. Remember the Sabbath day to keep it holy. 6 days you shall labor and do all your work, but the seventh day is the Sabbath of the Lord your God. In it you shall do no work, you nor your son nor your daughter, nor your male servant nor your female servant, nor your cattle nor your stranger who is within your gates. For in 6 days the Lord made the heavens and the earth, the sea and all that is in them, and rested the seventh day. Therefore the Lord blessed the Sabbath day and hallowed it. Honor your father and your mother, that your days may be long upon the land which the Lord your God is giving you. You shall not murder. You shall not commit adultery. You shall not steal. You shall not bear false witness against your neighbor. You shall not covet your neighbor's house. You shall not covet your neighbor's wife, nor his male servant, nor his female servant, nor his ox, nor his donkey, nor anything that is your neighbor's. Verses 1 through 17, Exodus chapter 20. And then finally, Ephesians 6, verses 1 to 4. Children, obey your parents in the Lord, for this is right. Honor your father and mother, which is the first commandment with promise, that it may be well with you, and that you may live long on the earth. And you, fathers, do not provoke your children to wrath, but bring them up in the training and admonition of the Lord. Father, we thank you once again for your wonderful word, the power, the wisdom, the grace, and the mercy that permeates your word. And thank you for the wisdom that permeates your word as well. And Lord, we thank you specifically for the Ten Commandments in particular, the counsel, the wisdom, the strength that flows from them as we hear them, read them, and obey them. Father, more and more, thank you for us as the church. Thank you for us as a nation. Help us, Lord, as the church and as a nation, to put you first. Help us to make no graven images. Help us, Lord, to not take your name in vain. Help us, Lord, to remember the Sabbath day to keep it holy. Help us, Lord, to honor our fathers and our mothers. Help us to not murder. Help us to not commit adultery. Help us to not steal. Help us to tell the truth. Help us to not covet. In Jesus' name we do pray. Amen. Thank you again for listening to the Hour of Intercession. Isaac Jackson is our producer. He's going to lead us in a word of prayer at this time.
1: Heavenly Father, thank you so much for these moments. And Heavenly Father, thank you so much for your rules, for your law, for your ways. Heavenly Father, thank you so much that your law is love. And Heavenly Father, I'm also thankful that you would force us to face the truth that we are incapable and we are unable to be holy on our own. Heavenly Father, these are testaments against us. And thank you so much that you would give us that and that you would make a way for us to return back to you through the blood of your Son. And Heavenly Father, I pray that we'd set our minds more on your ways through your strength that you give us. Heavenly Father, your ways are good, and we want to walk in union with you. Thank you so much in your holy name. Amen.
0: Amen. Amen. Thank you, Isaac. And thank you again for being a part of our listening family. As we typically often do, we want to take time to share once again one of the articles from the AFA Stand, specifically the article, The Ten Commandments Project and Speech Challenge 2026. And for persons that haven't chosen to get involved as of yet, today is a good day for you to get involved, to help your children, your grandchildren, or other young people that you know to get involved as well. And remember, it's a discipleship project, a project about helping our children to come to know Christ and then helping them to grow up and grow strong and become mature believers who know how to walk with the Lord. The title of the article, The Ten Commandments Project and Speech Challenge 2026. How can a young man cleanse his way? By taking heed according to your word, Psalm 119, verse 9. And then Psalm 119, verse 105. Your word is a lamp to my feet and a light to my path. The Ten Commandments Project is a powerful tool to help believers and the church reach out to children and youth in our world and our culture. By the power and promise of God's word, it can really help to make a big difference. We're continuing to hold the Ten Commandments Speech Challenge once again this year in 2026. And the Ten Commandments Project is used to both share the good news of Jesus Christ with youth and disciple them with one of the most powerful and fruitful teaching tools in all of the Word of God, specifically the Ten Commandments. In our world, which seems to be set on fire by the kingdom of darkness in so many ways, the genuine answer is the powerful water of the Word of God. See John chapter 4, verse 14, John 7, verses 37 to 39, Ephesians 5, 26, Isaiah 55, 1. The Ten Commandments are found in Exodus chapter 20 and Deuteronomy chapter 5 in God's Word. They share God's moral law and His great wisdom while providing insight for living a life that honors God. My wife, Birdie, and I have had the privilege of helping to lead this project in our community for a few years, and it's been both an exciting and rewarding journey. Should God call you to do this in your community, you'll see how fun and beautiful a project it is. The American Family Association is interested in helping to cast a vision for other believers, churches, and groups that would be interested in doing the Ten Commandments Project or a similar one in your own community. Just contact us at faq@afa.net or my email, jparker@afa.net, and mention my name specifically. The fear of the Lord is the beginning of wisdom, and the knowledge of the Holy One is understanding. For by me your days will be multiplied, and years of life will be added to you. Proverbs chapter 9, verses 10 and 11. How the Ten Commandments Project works. We take around a 6-week period of time to meet once a week with a group of children and youth. We've worked with children from elementary grades through high school in various venues like local churches and Boys and Girls Clubs. These clubs have been key venues in two different communities and areas, at least two in our state. We share the gospel with the children each week and invite them to receive Christ, and we teach biblical truths that relate to the Ten Commandments. We ask each child or youth to memorize, in short form, the Ten Commandments as seen in below. Upon memorizing them, each child will receive a free T-shirt with the Ten Commandments printed on the back. The shirt is a great witnessing tool as well. The Ten Commandments are, of course, in short form, "You shall have no other gods before me. You shall not make for yourself any graven images. You shall not use God's name in vain. Remember the Sabbath day to keep it holy. Honor your father and mother. You shall not murder. You shall not commit adultery. You shall not steal. You shall not tell lies. You shall not covet." When a youth is ready to recite the Ten Commandments by memory in this context, he or she does it before their peers. Some may get all 10 on the first try, but typically many need a couple of attempts, at least, before they get them. Also, when a youth is standing before his or her peers attempting to recite all 10, they're actually drilling each other on the Ten Commandments. During the 6 weeks, we take the time to teach the youth the meaning and importance of each commandment. We use movie clips and music videos as critical teaching tools to help teach the truths behind each of the Ten Commandments. The video tools actually help to draw them into a discussion about insights behind each commandment. It's been a very fruitful and rewarding journey since we began the project a number of years ago, and we see it was a great way to begin to plant the life-changing Word of God in the hearts of many children. It's also clearly a proactive way to both carry out the Great Commission among youth and to fight and protect them against many of the tragic ways and tools the enemy uses to try to pull our children and youth into darkness. A project such as this helps the church to be on the offensive doing the work of God. The Ten Commandments becomes a tool to do spiritual battle in the kingdom of darkness, against the kingdom of darkness. Now, specifically, the Ten Commandments speech challenge. In this part of the project, we ask each participant to write a speech or have someone to help them write a speech based on one of the commandments. This year, the second commandment, you should not make for yourself any graven images. See Exodus 20, verse 4. We suggest it be 3 to 5 minutes, although any length is welcome. Also, please use your cell phone or any other recording device that you'd like to use to record the speech. Send the recording to faq@afa.net or jparker@afa.net with the Ten Commandments Project Speech Challenge 2026 as the subject line. If you need help writing your speech, we're glad to assist you by phone with that as well. You can call me, Pastor Joseph Parker, at 662-844-5036, extension 381. We're inviting children and youth ages 7 to 17 to participate in the project. Speeches should be submitted between June 1st and June 30th, 2026. Participants are encouraged to write, record, and send their video speech, as soon as they have opportunity during this time period. Additionally, every youth who participates does receive, as we mentioned, a Ten Commandments t-shirt. If a parent wants his or her child to learn the Ten Commandments and win a t-shirt without choosing to be involved in the speech challenge, they certainly can do that. Have your child memorize the Ten Commandments in short form as printed in this article. Then your child should recite the Ten Commandments out loud to you by memory. After your child successfully completes this, then give us a call. Let us know that he or she recited the Ten Commandments to you by memory. Give us their youth t-shirt size and your mailing address, and we'll send it to you. The devil is behind school shootings, abortion, youth dying from drugs, suicide or attempted suicides, and being incarcerated as they break other commandments and reap the consequences. Our children and youth desperately need to hear the gospel and to be discipled by the powerful Word of God. For I am not ashamed of the gospel, for it is the power of God for salvation to everyone who believes, to the Jew first and also to the Greek. See Romans 1:16. There's power in the mighty Word of God, power to save and heal us, the power to set us free from the bondage of sin. Our children and youth are being attacked from so many directions by the kingdom of darkness. What's the answer? Putting the most powerful weapon in the universe to work in their lives, the sword of the Spirit, the Word of God. Ephesians chapter 6, verse 17. Again, the title of this article, The Ten Commandments Project and Speech Challenge 2026. If you'd like to get a copy, simply email us at joseph@afr.net. We'd be glad to get a copy to you. And we're encouraging you again, please do help your children, grandchildren, nephews, nieces, young people in your church or in your community to get involved. Please help them because our children desperately need to know Jesus to be taught how to walk with Jesus. Father, thank you again for the Ten Commandments Project. Thank you for all the youth and parents that are involved and grandparents as well. Bless each of them indeed. Bless the project itself indeed. Expand their territories. Cause your hand to be mightily upon them. Keep them from evil that they may not cause pain. In Jesus' name we do pray. Amen. You're listening to the Hour of Intercession. We'll be right back.

0: for your walk with Jesus. I'm David Wolin with Haven Today, inviting you to anchor your day in God's Word. When you see a rainbow, at least if you attended Sunday school as a child, you probably learned it's intended to remind you of a promise. God will never again send a flood to destroy the earth. Rainbows happen once in a while, but people see the sun most every day, and that also is tied to a promise. Psalm 89, God says, "Once for all, I have sworn by my holiness, and I will not lie to David. His line will continue forever, and his throne endure before me like the sun." So whenever you feel the sun's rays, let it bring to mind that God promised an everlasting throne to the greater son of David, the Lord Jesus Christ. 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
1: 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AFA Action, the Government Affairs Division of American Family Association, needs your opinion on the role of Christian voters. 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
2: 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We must lead our children to faith in the Lord because He's the only God. We must lead our children to a fervor for the Lord by loving Him with all their heart and soul and mind. We must lead our children to fear the Lord because that's the beginning of knowledge and wisdom. We must lead our children to a familiarity of the Lord by learning of Him daily and diligently. And then when God blesses, as He will, we must lead our children to not forget the Lord and what He's done. 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

0: The music of Elevation Worship with O Sing. Thanks for listening to the Hour of Intercession here on American Family Radio. We're privileged and honored to have actually the first guest that's a part of our Ten Commandments Project to be on a broadcast for 2026, Kylie Frank and her grandmother, Patty Pumphrey. Kylie and Patty, good to have you all with us today.
1: Thank you. It's good to be here.
0: Honored to have you on. And Kylie, remind me now, how old are you again?
2: I'm 12.
0: You are 12. Okay, then. And again, we're grateful to have you, that the fact that you participated in the Ten Commandments Project, and we're grateful to have all the young people that participate as well, and we're honored to have her grandmother, Patty Pumphrey, who's also on staff here at AFA, in studio with us today. And so, as we begin, Patty, I want to ask if you'll begin by, would you pray for, obviously for your granddaughter, Kylie, but pray for youth in our culture as a whole. There's such a need for more ministry to happen amongst young people, and there's so many challenges youth are facing. Would you pray for youth in our culture and for ministry, more ministry to be extended to them as well?
1: Yes, happily. Lord, I just thank you for Kylie today, Lord. I know that she loves your word. I know, God, that that's her treasure. That Bible of hers that she just treats with respect and honor, God, I see how that is such a precious gift to her. And so I thank you for her love of the word. I thank you, Lord, that our culture and our young people are desperate for something to hang on to, something that will teach them the difference between right and wrong, something that will guide them in their lives. Father, they are desperately looking for that anchor that we can find in you. Lord, I thank you that the Ten Commandments show us sin. Like Isaac prayed before, Lord, that it shows us what we do wrong so we know what to do right. I pray you bless her now as she shares her speech. In Jesus' name, amen.
0: Amen. Amen. All righty. And Kylie, would you just share a word of prayer at this time as well, please?
2: Dear Lord, I want to thank you for giving me the opportunity to come here and read your word. I want to pray that those who are listening will hear this and feel closer to you. I pray for the kids my age who are struggling with putting God first. Amen.
0: Amen. Thank you, Kylie. And again, Kylie, appreciate you being with us today. And you were going to read some scriptures for us. I wanted to ask if you'd read the two passages to begin with that you were going to read for us. And after that, then, we're going to have you to read your speech. But would you go ahead and read those passages of scripture that you were going to read for us? Okay.
2: Psalms 1. How happy is the one who does not walk in the advice of the wicked, or stand in the pathway with sinners, or sit in the company of mockers. Instead, his delight is in the Lord's instruction. He meditates on it day and night. He is like a tree planted beside flowing streams that bears its fruit in its season, and its leaves does not wither. Whatever he does prospers. The wicked are not like this. Instead, they are like chaff that the wind blows away. Therefore, the wicked will not stand up in the judgment, nor sinners in the assembly of the righteous. For the Lord watches over the way of the righteous, but the way of the wicked leads to ruin.
0: Amen. All of Psalm 1, then. And the next one was going to be Psalm 92, correct?
2: Yes, sir.
0: Okay.
2: It is good to give thanks to the Lord, to sing praise to your name, Most High, to declare your faithful love in the morning and your faithfulness at night, with a 10-string harp, with the music of a lyre. For you have made me rejoice, Lord. By what you have done, I will shout for joy because of the works of your hands. How magnificent are your works, Lord. How profound are your thoughts. A stupid person does not know, a fool does not understand this. Though the wicked sprout like grass and all evildoers flourish, they will be eternally destroyed. But you, Lord, are exalted forever. For indeed, Lord, your enemies will perish, and all evildoers will be scattered. You have lifted up my horn like that of a wild ox. I have been anointed with my finest oil. My eyes look at my enemies when evildoers rise against them. My eyes hear them. The righteous thrive like a palm tree and grow like a cedar tree in Lebanon. Planted in the house of the Lord, they thrive in the courts of our God. They will still bear fruit in old age, healthy and green, to declare, the Lord is just, he is my rock, and there is no unrighteousness in him.
0: All right. Thank you, Kylie. You're an outstanding reader. Appreciate you reading So beautifully, the beautiful word of God. Now, Kylie, you're going to go and share with us your speech, your Ten Commandments speech. Okay, go right ahead.
2: The second commandment states that you should not have an idol for yourself. An idol is a physical image or statue that represents a god or deity and is worshipped. Some examples of an idol are the golden calf, Baal, Asherah, Moloch, Teraphim, and Dagon. These are some of the idols mentioned in the Bible. The Bible tells us to have no idols and to worship only God. This means that no matter the temptation, you will always put God first. Although putting God first can be challenging, it is good for your spiritual health. I have also learned that it strengthens your relationship with God and helps you with day-to-day temptations. The second commandment shows that it does not matter if your friends or relatives don't believe in God and instead worship false gods. You should always turn to the true God and do what is right. In Exodus 20:3-6, it says, "Do not have any other gods before me. Do not make an idol for yourself, whether in the shape of anything in the heavens above or on the earth below or in the waters under the earth. Do not bow and worship to them and do not serve them, for I, the Lord your God, am a jealous God, bringing the consequences of the father's iniquity on the children to the third and fourth generations of those who hate me, but showing faithful love to 1,000 generations of those who love me and keep my commands." Although it may be tempting, God should be the only one you bow down to and worship. Idols can also be objects that you choose over God, like a phone, a video game, an iPad, and many other things, like books and even board games. Most people don't realize they have an idol. Usually people deny it when they are accused of having an idol and even try to go a day without it. Although some have been successful in going a day without an idol they adore, most have failed and gone back to their objects. We are reminded daily of God's presence in our lives, and even though we have never seen him, we are living proof of his creations and should worship God alone without idols.
0: All righty. Thank you, Kylie. Very beautiful and a powerful speech, too. Now, Kylie, I want to ask you about another related matter with the project. We invite young people like yourself that participate to pursue the possibility of sharing your speech at church. Now, of course, that's up to you, between you and your mom and grandmom. But we invite you to. And one of the reasons being is because, for example, your speech that you just shared some truths that people really need to hear. This is not just a nice Sunday school project. This is something that is needed to happen in our culture. People need to hear the truth, and it's the God's truth that sets people free. So anyway, I want to ask you to prayerfully consider, between you and your family, asking for that opportunity. I know myself as a pastor, if I had young folks like yourself that asked for that opportunity, I've said a number of times, I'd put them up 52 Sundays out of a year. So please consider doing that, because again, you had a beautiful speech, and thank you for sharing that. You were going to share, I tell you what, we're going to let you share the scripture in just a few minutes. I wanted to ask you a couple questions here. In the process of your doing the speech, did you learn anything maybe that you didn't know already?
2: I did. Okay. I learned that no matter the temptations, we should always put God first.
0: And that's simple and profound all at the same time. You're exactly right. And everybody deals with temptation, adults, children as well. And so that's good to know too then. Do you think it would be helpful for lots of young people like yourself to get involved in a project like this?
2: I do think so.
0: You think so? Well, we do appreciate that too. Appreciate you sharing that as well then. So, and really so grateful that you chose to be a part of the project. Is there anything else that's on your mind that you'd like to share with listeners in the way of encouragement? Okay. Well, again, really do appreciate you participating. I'm going to ask, before we let you read one last passage of scripture, Patty, would anything that comes to your mind that you'd like to share, maybe something you observed in your granddaughter, or maybe a word of encouragement related to her that could encourage other parents or grandparents to get involved with discipling their children?
1: You know, I'm always looking for opportunities for discussion. Just being able to talk to our kids about the Bible is really important. Mm-hmm. And this project did that. This project mm-hmm. gave her an opportunity for she and I and her mom to all discuss what idolatry really means. That's not a common word in our society. So for her to be able to talk to us about that and to really think about what that means, I am just grateful for the opportunity to have discussion.
0: And also, to be very honest, Kylie, your speech probably was very convicting to a lot of people, to be quite honest, because the fact is, for many people, their cell phone is an idol. And many of the electronic devices, video games, they're idols in our culture. We may not call them that, but when we spend so much time, energy, and commitment to it, it can easily become anything we put before God becomes an idol. So you beautifully shared that too then. So if you would go ahead and share the last passage of scripture that you're going to read for us. Again, that you're going to read Hebrews 11 verses 1 to 12, correct?
2: Yes, sir.
0: Okay.
2: Now faith is the reality of what is hoped for, the proof of what is not seen. For by this our ancestors were approved. By faith we understand that the universe was created by the word of God, so that what is seen was made from things that are not visible. By faith, Abel offered to God a better sacrifice than Cain did. By faith, he was approved as a righteous man because God approved his gifts, and even though he is dead, he still speaks through his faith. By faith, Enoch was taken away, and so he did not experience death. He was not to be found because God took him away. For because he was taken away, he was approved as the one who pleased God. Now without faith, it is impossible to please God, since the one who draws near to him must believe that he exists and that he rewards those who seek him. By faith, Noah, after he was warned about what was not yet seen, and motivated by godly fear, built an ark to deliver his family. By faith, he condemned the world and became an heir of the righteousness that comes by faith. By faith, Abraham, when he was called, obeyed and set out for a place that he was going to receive as an inheritance. He went out, even though he did not know where he was going. By faith, he stayed as a foreigner in the land of promise, living in tents as did Isaac and Jacob, co-heirs of the same thing as the same promise. For he was looking forward to the city that has foundations, whose architect and builder is God. By faith, even Sarah herself, when she was unable to have children, received power to conceive offspring, even though she was past the age, since she considered that the only one who had promised was faithful. Since, therefore, from one man, in fact, from one as good as dead, came offspring to numerous as the stars of the sky and as innumerable as the grains of sand along the seashore.
0: All righty. Thank you, Kylie. Again, you're an excellent reader. Thank you so much for sharing each of the passages that you did read for us. Patty, would you pray for the church, that the church would become much more emphatic and deliberate about being involved in the work of discipling people, period, but especially discipling young people?
1: Father God, I just thank you that discipleship means to walk along and instruct. So, Lord, I pray that you would open the hearts of believers to look around their churches, to see young people as one that they could walk along with, that they could fellowship with, and they could disciple and teach your word to. I thank you, Lord, for opening the hearts of young people to want a spiritual father and mother that will walk along with them and encourage them, Father, to keep reaching out to you and finding you. I thank you, Father, for this Ten Commandments project that brings in right and wrong in our lives, in a culture that just seems to want to gray out the wrong. Father, I thank you for the Ten Commandments because it shows us what is right. Lord, I thank you for just burning within our hearts the desire to disciple and to walk with, Lord, your children. In Jesus' name, amen.
0: Amen. Amen. Thank you so much, Kylie and Patty, for being with us, and keep running for the Lord, okay? We'll be right back.

0: I'm Rick Scarborough, and this is My Take. 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America's Judeo-Christian heritage has shaped its values and policies, leading to alignment and frequent support for Israel. 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As the U.S. and Iran move toward a possible peace agreement, we pray President Trump will have the wisdom to balance the interests of the U.S. and the world versus the opportunity this historic moment represents for Israel to achieve the protection it is seeking. I'm Rick Scarborough, and that's My Take. To know more about what we do, go to recoveramerica.com.
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Thanks for listening to the Hour of Intercession here on American Family Radio. In the book of Proverbs, Proverbs chapter 4, beginning at verse 1, it tells us, "Hear, my children, the instruction of a father, and give attention to no understanding, for I give you good doctrine. Do not forsake my law. When I was my father's son, tender and the only one in the sight of my mother, he also taught me and said to me, let your heart retain my words, keep my commands, and live. Get wisdom, get understanding. Do not forget nor turn away from the words of my mouth. Do not forsake her, and she will preserve you. Love her, and she will keep you. Wisdom is the principal thing. Therefore, get wisdom, and in all your getting, get understanding. Exalt her, and she will promote you. She will bring you honor when you embrace her. She will place on your head an ornament of grace. A crown of glory she will deliver to you. Hear, my son, and receive my sayings, and the years of your life will be many. I've taught you in the way of wisdom. I've led you in right paths. When you walk, your steps will not be hindered. When you run, you will not stumble. Take firm hold of instruction. Do not let go. Keep her, for she is your life. Do not enter the path of the wicked, and do not walk in the way of evil. Avoid it. Do not travel on it. Turn away from it and pass on. For they do not sleep unless they have done evil, and their sleep is taken away unless they make someone fall. For they eat the bread of wickedness and drink the wine of violence. But the path of the just is like the shining sun that shines ever brighter unto the perfect day. The way of the wicked is like darkness. They do not know what makes them stumble. My son, give attention to my words. Incline your ear to my sayings. Do not let them depart from your eyes. Keep them in the midst of your heart, for they are life to those who find them and health for all their flesh. Keep your heart with all diligence, for out of it spring the issues of life. Put away from you a deceitful mouth, and put perverse lips far from you. Let your eyes look straight ahead, and your eyelids look right before you. Ponder the path of your feet, and let all your ways be established. Do not turn to the right or the left. Remove your foot from evil." Verses 1 through 27, all of Proverbs chapter 4. Thanks again for listening to the Hour of Intercession. I want to share with you an additional article from the AFA Stand that we wrote. This one is entitled "Redeeming the Time with Our Children." And we want to continue through this article to encourage you to really be very deliberate and make it the priority God would have you to make it, of getting involved in the great and joyful work of discipling our children and our youth. Again, the title of the article, "Redeeming the Time with Our Children." That title again, "Redeeming the Time with Our Children." Ephesians 5, verses 15 and 16. "See then that you walk circumspectly, redeeming the time, because the days are evil." Then Proverbs 22, 6, "Train up a child in the way he should go. Even when he is old, he will not depart from it." And then Isaiah chapter 54, verse 13, "All your children shall be taught by the Lord, and great shall be the peace of your children." Reading that verse again, "All your children shall be taught by the Lord, and great shall be the peace of your children." Again, Isaiah 54, 13. Proverbs chapter 1, verses 8 and 9, "Hear, my son, your father's instruction, and forsake not your mother's teaching, for they are a graceful garland for your head and pendants for your neck." Again, Proverbs 1, verses 8 and 9. And then Psalm 127, verse 3. "Children are a gift from the Lord. They are a reward from him." Again, Psalm 127, 3. Then Matthew chapter 9, verse 14. Jesus said, "Let the little children come to me, and do not hinder them, for the kingdom of heaven belongs to such as these." Reading that verse again, Jesus said, "Let the little children come to me, and do not hinder them, for the kingdom of heaven belongs to such as these." Again, Matthew 19, 14. "Let the children come," Christ said in Matthew 9, 14. Our Lord Jesus took time with children and blessed them in his earthly ministry. We are wise to be sure and do the same. Our children, once they arrive on the scene, immediately begin to grow and grow fast.
They're born into this world, and oh, how time flies. A few days after they are born, you blink your eyes and they're graduating from high school. Again, how time flies. We as parents have our children for a few days and then they grow up and are gone. So we are wise as parents and as ministers that work with children to make the most of our time with them. In other words, we must redeem the time. We must use the time we have with them very wisely. Psalm 90 verse 12 tells us, "So teach us to number our days that we may gain a heart of wisdom." Again, Psalm 90 verse 12. Yes, we need to redeem the time with our children. Yet a critical question is, how do we do that? How are things we can do, or what are some of the things we can do to redeem the time with our children while they're growing up in our homes? The following are a few discipleship projects or goals to pursue in the midst of discipling our children. They're tasks that can encourage spiritual growth and maturity in our children's faith. In other words, these are things we can do with our children to help us redeem the time with them. The first one would be this. Have each of your children read 3 chapters from the Bible aloud to you every day. If you're a grandparent, you could have your grandchildren read 3 chapters aloud to you daily by telephone if you need to do it that way, coming up with a way to reward them so they'll be further motivated to read often for you can be a wise approach. Next, pray daily with your children. Pray the Lord's Prayer with them daily. Pray the 10 Commandments with them daily. And pray Psalm 91 with them daily as well. Reward them to memorize each of these prayers and allow them to lead the praying of these prayers as well. Next, pray the prayer of Jabez and the prayer of Isaiah with your children daily. Another project, assign them mission tasks on a daily basis. Some possible mission tasks could include calling granddad or grandmom or an elderly person in the church or in the community, of course with permission, and read a chapter from the Bible aloud to them over the phone. Call them and pray for them. Go to the store and give out gospel tracts as you do that in appropriate places. Give your child a cash incentive to read a book about a missionary. Pray daily with your children for ministries and missionaries. Have each of the children memorize the 10 Commandments and recite them out loud to you. Next, discuss the meaning of the 10 Commandments and talk with them about how a Christian is to live them out in their lives. Another project, have Bible quizzes with your children. Figure out a way to give prizes for correct answers. Another project, give your children incentives to memorize passages of Scripture and recite them to you aloud. Next, reward them for reading the whole book of Jonah out loud to you, the book of Ruth, the book of Mark, the book of Philippians, etc. These are just a few ideas, but you probably could quickly come up with a much longer list. A key goal for us as parents, grandparents, Christian leaders who work list. A key goal for us as parents, grandparents, Christian leaders who work with youth, etc., is to make planting the Word of God into the

be wise stewards of our time with our children. Let's do all we can and should do to introduce them to Christ and guide them to their whole lives, to lead, guide them to live their whole lives for Him. There's no better life that our children could live than a life lived closely and faithfully following the Lord Jesus Christ. Let's redeem the time. Again, the title of that article, Redeeming the Time with Our Children. So again, we're encouraging you, make it a goal to email us to get a copy of it. Again, joseph@afr.net is my email. Again, joseph@afr.net. We'll be glad to get a copy to you. Also, if you're wanting a copy of the article earlier that we shared about the Ten Commandments, we're glad to share that with you as well. Again, joseph@afr.net is my email to get one or both articles. You're welcome to get both. Thank you again, Lord, for the Ten Commandments Project, and thank you for many other youth projects or ministries that are out there. Lord, thank you for each of us that are involved with carrying these out to touch the lives of our youth, Father. Bless each of these ministries. Bless each and every one of us, Father. Indeed, expand our territories. Cause your hand to be mightily upon us. Keep us from evil that we may not cause pain. And Father, in particular, bless the Ten Commandments Project. Indeed, expand its territory. Cause your hand to be mightily upon it. Keep it from evil that it may not cause pain. In Jesus' name we do pray. Amen. Well, as we usually do before we end the broadcast, if you're listening and you've never made the eternally important decision of inviting Jesus Christ to come into your heart to be your Lord and Savior, this day, today is a great day to make that step. Would you like to give your life to Christ and be saved? If so, would you, from your heart, pray this prayer with us right now? Lord Jesus, thank you for loving me so much. You came into the world a long time ago. You lived. You died on the cross to pay for all my sins. 3 days later, you rose up from the dead so that I could be saved. Lord, I confess, I've sinned and done wrong in many, many ways. Lord, I repent and I turn from the wrong I've done. Forgive me, Lord, for all the wrong things I've done. Lord Jesus, come into my heart. Be my Lord and Savior. You said in your word, whoever calls on the name of the Lord shall be saved. Right now, Lord, I'm calling on your name. Lord, save me. Fill me with your spirit. Help me to follow you all my life. Thank you, Lord, for saving me. Help me to read your word every day. Help me to pray every day. Help me to live fully for you every day of my life. I thank you and I praise you. In Jesus' name we do pray. Amen. Well, if you prayed and gave your life to Christ, we're wanting to connect you with you, to be in touch with you. We'd like to, we're going to ask if you'll email us so that we can get to you some literature and resource materials that will help you to begin to grow and grow strong and vibrant in your new walk with the Lord. Please email us again, that email, joseph@afr.net. 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
1: For American Family News, I'm Robert Thornton. Authorities said the man leading the alleged terrorist plot targeting the UFC event at the White House over the weekend was in the country illegally. Here's Fox's David Spunt.
2: And that alleged ringleader, his name is Abraham Alvarez. According to the Department of Homeland Security, Alvarez entered the U.S. on a B-2 visitor visa and failed to leave the U.S. before it expired in 2001. He was granted DACA status, deferred action for childhood arrivals, in 2014, and he's been living in the U.S. as a DACA recipient since. Now, Daniel Eskridge is another man allegedly involved. He had a detention hearing today in federal court. A judge decided to keep him behind bars until trial. Now, Eskridge joins a handful of others, Tyson Proper from Ohio, Brian Roa and Michael Thomas from California, and of course, Alvarez from Nebraska.
1: Officials said they are still looking for more than a dozen other suspects that have been identified as potentially being involved in the plot. A motive is still unclear, but a suspect allegedly told investigators they were targeting capitalist elites, among others. It comes in the wake of several high-profile acts of political violence in recent years, including multiple assassination attempts on President Trump.
3: I have no higher privilege than serving as the Commander-in-Chief of the U.S. Armed Forces. I'm so proud of them. A 250-year tradition of the bravest and greatest heroes ever to walk the earth. But only a few have received our highest military distinction.
1: President Donald Trump today at a Medal of Honor ceremony where he awarded retired Major James Capers, Jr., and awarded it posthumously to U.S. Marine Corps Colonel John Ripley, and also awarded it to retired Major General Nicholas Dockery of the U.S. Army. Janice Lewis George wins the Democrat primary for mayor of Washington, D.C. In an overwhelmingly Democrat stronghold, Lewis George is likely to take the top spot in November's general election, replacing moderate Muriel Bowser, who decided not to run again after three terms. Lewis George is a self-described Democratic socialist. Nowadays, when kids are making their college decision, more students from the northern U.S. are heading down south. Caleb Castile reports.
4: Recently, College Fix contributor Pride Haggerty, currently enrolled at the University of Georgia, went back to her old high school, Lake Forest High School in Illinois. She was interested in finding out where the current group of seniors was planning on attending college. Would they opt for schools nearby, such as Northwestern, Loyola Chicago, or even the University of Illinois Chicago?
5: I'm going to Clemson University next year.
6: University of South Carolina.
7: I am going to Wake Forest University in North Carolina.
4: One student interviewed even noted that the University of Tennessee in Knoxville was one of the most popular choices in the class. Just within the SEC, enrollment in undergrad from northeastern states rose by 91% between 2014 and 2023. So what is it that draws these kids from the north to come down south to further their education?
7: I'd say definitely the warmer weather, and our senior class, I think, has been really spirited this year, involving like football games and stuff like that, so I think that kind of fits in with the whole Tennessee vibe.
4: According to Town & Country contributor Nicole Laporte, it's not just the football-heavy culture and warmer weather that drives students to these southern colleges. She says that ever since the events of 2020 with the pandemic and the death of George Floyd, many schools up north have become more politically charged, a problem only made worse with the recent controversy involving Israel and the war in the Middle East. Schools like Harvard, Columbia, and UPenn have been caught in turmoil, and many students opt for a calmer, more relaxed environment that schools down south can offer. I'm Caleb Castile.
1: Ukraine launched another drone attack against a major oil refinery in Moscow today. Here's Fox's Jeff Paul.
8: The oil refinery targeted is one of the largest in Russia and is responsible for producing more than a third of the region's fuel. Ukrainian President Volodymyr Zelensky says if Ukraine is going to burn, Moscow will burn too. While officials say the fires have been largely contained, the strikes are putting more pressure on Russia's fuel supplies. One Russian independent news outlet reports one in every four gas stations in the country is now under some sort of restriction. President Zelensky says part of the motivation for the attack was to get Russian President Vladimir Putin back to the negotiating table.
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12: Robert Wolgemuth never forgot one special sound from his childhood.
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12: And Nancy DeMoss Wolgemuth remembers this about her dad.
14: He just encouraged me to love the Lord with all my heart. He didn't care if we got rich. He didn't care if we had impressive jobs. He just wanted us to know and love and serve Jesus.
12: This is Revive Our Hearts with Nancy DeMoss Wolgemuth, co-author of You Can Trust God to Write Your Story. For Friday, June 19th, I'm Dana Gresh. So did you call him Daddy? Dad? Papa? What comes to your mind when you think about your father? Now, I realize not everyone has fond memories of their fathers. Your mind's eye might recall painful snapshots of your dad, or maybe your father was just plain missing from your life. Many of us did have daddies who loved us, and they did their best to care for us. Whether your relationship with your father is strained or stable, pained or nearly perfect, all of us have a God-given responsibility to honor our fathers. The scriptures say in Exodus chapter 20, verse 12, honor your father and your mother so that you may have a long life in the land that the Lord your God is giving you. A while back, our friend Michelle Hill sat down with the host of this program, Nancy DeMoss Wolgemuth, and her husband Robert, who's now with the Lord. They took time to reflect on the legacies their fathers left behind. As you listen, think through how you can do a better job of honoring your father this Sunday on Father's Day and beyond that, of course. Here's Michelle Hill in conversation with Robert and Nancy Wolgemuth.
14: As we're honoring our dads, I just want to hear from you guys, little snippets into who your fathers were and into really what they did to help build your character. But let's start off with, what's your first memory of your dad?
13: My first memories of my dad were in an auto parts store that he owned. This is a long, wonderful story because my dad didn't look like it, but he was highly entrepreneurial. He's a pastor of a church. He goes to get a part for his car. The part doesn't come in. And so he says to the manager, can I buy this business from you? And he said, yeah. So here's this little pastor in a town in Pennsylvania who buys an auto parts store. And that store funded his whole family, all of our college, everything. My dad was in ministry, never took a salary because of the auto parts store. So he was, again, it's kind of a surprise because he wasn't like you've met entrepreneurs who like car salesmen, you know, upbeat. What he was very thoughtful and very sober, but he knew what he wanted to do. And so he built this auto parts store into four auto parts stores. And I can just see him working the counter, being absolutely in his element because he was a car guy.
14: Wow.
13: So, yeah, that's an early memory.
14: That's such a neat memory. Nancy, what about you?
15: Wow, you know, you get to a certain age and the memories aren't what they once were. And I couldn't tell you what my earliest memory is. But I do know that something really important in our family was every day, breakfast together at 8 a.m. and dinner together at 7 p.m. And when we were kids, we thought that was torture because all our friends got to eat at 5 o'clock, but we waited till daddy got home from work. But we were together for meals. It wasn't highly, you know, structured. We had family devotions, hit and miss. But there was conversation about fun things, about interesting things. My family loved to talk about politics or current events, but also about the Lord and about the things that mattered most to my dad as a businessman. He loved talking about opportunities he'd had that day at work to share the gospel with somebody or to read a letter we got from a missionary that our family was supporting. So I can't say there was a particular family gathering that was like some great big story, but I think looking back over the tapestry of our growing up, that those meals together with my dad at the head of the table,
16: yeah,
15: literally and figuratively, were really important. Oh,
16: some great memories. So as your dad's talking about God, about his father, what do you remember some of those conversations looking like?
15: You know, it was woven into the warp and woof of our lives. My dad was not a preacher, although he, when he had opportunities to speak to businessmen, or he would always talk about the Lord. He would say, I'm probably not going to get invited back anyway. So he would give his testimony about how he came to faith in Christ as a young man. He would always give people an opportunity if they wanted to receive Christ. So he was very outspoken about his faith, but he was also very natural about it. So we grew up thinking that that's just natural, normal conversation. It's not like we talk about life and then we talk about Jesus. Jesus is our life. And so my parents had a lot of ministry going on in and through our home. So we would see people coming to know Jesus in our home. We'd see my parents reaching out and ministering to a couple who was whose marriage was in trouble. And the family was all a part of this. So we would be praying for people. We would be saying, does so-and-so, you know, Daddy would tell us about some person he met. Does that person know Jesus? That just became, I know it sounds maybe unbelievable to some whose upbringing was so very different, but it was such a natural part of everyday life. It wasn't overbearing or like, oh, we're still talking about God. It wasn't that at all. My dad loved the Lord, and he loved God's word. And so it was more caught than taught. We knew that his time in the Word every morning was sacrosanct, but it wasn't like, okay, you have to do this. You have to have daily devotions. It was, this was his life. This is what he loved. He loved learning wisdom from God's Word. He loved us. He loved listening to us. He loved letting us talk. And it wasn't about him. It was about the Lord, and it was about us. So he wanted us to develop our gifts and our strengths. He was an encourager. He used to call me his favorite oldest daughter. Well, I'm the firstborn child, so. But what was interesting was when my dad died suddenly at the age of 53 of a heart attack over 40 years ago now. So I never knew my dad during my adult life. This was the weekend of my 21st birthday. And after my dad suddenly was taken to be with the Lord, the seven kids, we compared notes and we realized we all thought we were his favorite child. Of course, I really was. But no, we all thought that. And that's a sweet thing for a dad to be able to accomplish. And I'll tell you a huge key to that, because my dad was a very busy man. He had built a successful business. He had a lot of responsibilities and obligations and appointments and not a lot of just hangout time. Mm-hmm. But he had an incredible woman in my mother who supported him, encouraged him, affirmed him, and made it her goal to make that home run smoothly so that when we had time with him, he wasn't having to deal with some of the practical things of running a household. She managed a busy home and affirmed my dad. So thinking about sitting around those meal tables, my dad had a very peculiar, shall I say, diet. He didn't eat any spices, any sauces. He was Greek, but couldn't eat nothing stronger than salt. So no casseroles. I mean, he had a very, it's like meat and potatoes, period, with nothing on it, just very bland. I didn't know till my dad died that my mother loved hot, spicy foods. She loved Tabasco sauce. She started using it when my dad died. All those years, I mean, he didn't say she couldn't, but she adapted her life and her lifestyle to my dad's preferences, not because he made her. They really loved each other and adored each other and supported each other. But my dad could not have been probably as close to all of us kids, given his time limitations, as he was able to be because he had a supportive wife there, making it possible for him to fill that dad space and do what only a dad could do.
16: You know, as you're talking, Nancy, and sharing about your dad. And as I'm hearing this incredible legacy, your face just lights up as you were talking about your dad. And that is such a neat thing to see for a young woman to go, one day I need to be that excited about my dad because I want to honor him.
15: And that doesn't come overnight. That comes as we grow and we realize, I think I took a lot of that for granted as a young woman. Mm-hmm. But as I've gotten older, I know other women who don't have anything close to the experience I had with my dad. But I'll tell you something that makes one of the reasons my face lights up when I talk about my dad is that my dad's face lit up. I'm going to cry. When he saw us. He wasn't perfect. He had a rebellious, wild upbringing, youth. He was far away from the Lord, far away from home. And he brought baggage into his life. He and my mother didn't start their family until some years later. He was older when they got married. And so he had grown in his faith, but he still had, you know, remnants of, he had a temper before he knew Jesus. And that didn't all go away overnight. He could get irritated. Mm-hmm. He could be irritable, especially when he got tired. In fact, the morning that he died, I was home for that weekend for my 21st birthday, and he was a little bit out of sorts. He was really tired. We didn't know. He was probably having a heart attack as this was going on. So it wasn't like he was always this great, joyful, amazing Christian. But he was also humble, and he would come back, and he would make it right, and he wasn't trying to make us believe something that he was something more than he was. In fact, he never got over the wonder of the fact that God would have saved him. Mm. It never ceased to amaze him. I actually only saw my dad cry, I don't want to say two times, but in two types of conversations. Mm. One was when he would talk about how the Lord had saved him. He never got over that. It just amazed him that God would have redeemed him. But he would also cry when he would talk about his dad, who was apparently, I never knew his dad, but he was a gentleman, a lovely man, but he probably didn't know the Lord. And my dad, when he would talk about his dad, who may not have been a mm-hmm. believer, probably wasn't, didn't have a relationship with Christ, that would make my dad really tender. And that's yeah. one of the reasons my dad had such a passion for telling people about Jesus, because he knew his dad didn't have that. He knew that God had rescued him from a very lost, rough background. And he knew that every person without Jesus, churched or not churched, is lost for eternity. And that had a grip on him. So he got in God's Word. Every day of his Christian life, he read two chapters of the Old Testament, one chapter of the New, five chapters of Psalms, wow. and one chapter of Proverbs. So 28 years.
16: Every day.
15: Every day. Never missed a day from the day he got, for the year he got saved until he went to heaven 28 years later. He didn't miss a day. So the book of Proverbs, for example, was shaping his life every single day.
16: Hmm.
15: And that wisdom helped him to grow as a man of God, but also helped him to create an environment that was conducive mm-hmm. to his children growing up to see God in their dad and to want to know our Father in heaven,
16: yeah. yeah,
15: of whom the best dad is just a dim reflection.
16: Right. Now, Robert,
13: wow.
16: what about you? As you have grown up, been married, had kids, had grandchildren, how has your dad impacted your life as you look back?
13: Well, very much like Nancy. In fact, there's a lot of similarity between Art DeMoss and Sam Wohlgemuth.
16: Hmm.
13: Sober men, men of the word, strict men, men with lots of personal discipline. When my dad would come home, and this is traditional family where my mom stayed home and my dad worked, and I can remember so clearly my daddy walking in the back door and my mother stopping whatever she was doing, literally, and throwing her arms around his neck and kissing him on the face, on the lips, in front of all of us, without any apprehension at all, which back in that day was not all that common.
16: Mm-hmm.
13: So I believe that my dad believed in himself and what he could do with his life because my mother told him that he could. She was an unbelievable encouragement to him. He didn't have a mother that encouraged him. Way late in his life, in his 80s, I asked him if his mother ever said to him, "I'm proud of you." He took a deep breath and he said, "No, never." So he lived his whole life without that coming from his parents, but he got it from my mother, this lady named Grace. To put a maybe a different look at my dad was an indoor guy, studying, writing, reading, but he would, I think, force himself. If I could talk to him today, I would say that was kind of out of your comfort zone, and he would say yes, because he would say, "Let's go outside and play." So my dad played baseball in college, and with a baseball bat and a big league hardball, he could hit it pretty well. So he'd throw the ball up to himself and hit fly balls to my brothers and me. I mean, I'm going to say hour after hour. You know, and he'd call out, we'd drop an easy fly, and he'd say, "A good fielder would have gotten that one," or we'd dive for something and get grass stains on our knees, and he'd say, "Stay on your feet. Your mother has to clean your jeans." But I remember my daddy in that setting. I do remember watching him preach and, again, study, stay inside, all that stuff. But I think he kind of forced himself to play outside. Hmm. And if ever there was a principle that works now, it's so easy to let our kids be entertained with stuff in their hands and not say, "Come on, let's put that down and go outside." And that was a gift to me, because I know the temptation of just staying put, staying inside, mm-hmm. staying where the weather is comfortable.
15: Yeah.
13: And my dad was a real encouragement to me to just put that down and go outside and play. I mean, there's something magical that happens, I think, when children play outside. You know, it's the air, it's the smell of the grass, mm-hmm. it's the beauty of the trees and flowers and whatever. I'm glad that my dad pushed through probably his apprehension about going outside and doing it, going outside, or playing catch with me. I mean, by the hour. And that was a gift to me. I'll never forget how kind the Lord was to me to show me what a daddy who stepped out of his comfort zone and did that for me and for my family, my siblings. So that would be a really fun memory for me.
15: If you had a chance to talk to him today, what would you say?
13: Well, I'd thank him. I'd thank him for his discipline. I'd thank him for every morning he would pray like Nancy's daddy, against so many similarities. And my dad would pray, but pray out loud. It's an interesting thing about praying out loud. It's your mind gets less distracted if you're actually speaking. So right now I'm talking to you and I'm not thinking about anything else. But if we were sitting here looking at each other and not speaking, all kinds of things would come into my mind. The schedule this afternoon and what I'm going to do this weekend. But speaking changes that. It focuses you. And so my daddy knew that about himself. So I can hear him downstairs. I couldn't hear the words, but I could hear kind of the timbre of his voice just wafting through the house, my daddy praying. And we knew he was praying for us, praying for the world. My daddy was a world Christian.
15: Mm-hmm.
13: If you travel the world today, there are many nationals who remember Sam Wohlgemuth. So all that is really good stuff. You know, throwing a baseball, catching flies, then listening to my daddy pray, and really realizing the respect that so many people had for him. It helped me when I was a kid and I didn't think he was that cool. And the older I've gotten, the more I realize what a special man this was.
15: Mm. Nancy, if you had a chance to say something to your dad today, what would it be?
17: I'd have to just express how grateful I am for how much of who I am today and how much of how I see God today was shaped by my dad. And how much even the ministry we're doing, Revive Our Hearts, has a huge footprint in Latin America. My dad had a burden for Latin America. He couldn't speak Spanish, but he went there to Latin America many times, would share his testimony, would preach the gospel through translation. He learned about three words and that was his Spanish vocabulary, but he had a heart. In fact, he and my mother, on their honeymoon, took, my dad was in between businesses at that point. They took 3 months and went and traveled and did ministry in Latin America, in Cuba, Dominican Republic, British West Indies, Haiti. This was his heart. And so he saw God at work. He would take us
15: on a mission trip to Mexico. And we're talking not big stuff, not impressive stuff, but little village churches with animals running through the street and the aisles in the church. And he's up there sharing the gospel, inviting people to come to know Jesus. Well, I think now, decades later, of how much of what God is doing through the ministry of Aviva Nuestros Corazones began as a vision in my dad's heart that he would be so thrilled. Maybe he does see it. Maybe he does know it. But he'd be so thrilled to see that. He just encouraged me, and I thank him for this, to love the Lord with all my heart. He didn't care if we got rich. He didn't care if we had impressive jobs. He just wanted us to know and love and serve Jesus, whatever that looked like, whatever that meant. And I would thank him for that. He was a successful businessman, but he didn't push us as children at all into the business world. Though he knew you could probably make more money there, he said, business is a demanding taskmaster, and you have to know that's God's calling. But he would have been thrilled to see the choice that God has put in my heart over these years to serve the Lord, to be in vocational ministry. He would not have discouraged the fact that I didn't marry until I was in my 50s, if that's what God wanted. He wouldn't have been, you know, like, when are you getting married? Or, I mean, I didn't know him as an adult, so we didn't have these conversations. But had he been around when Robert came into my life, he would have celebrated that. Mm-hmm. He just wanted to know that we were seeking and doing the will of God. That's all that mattered to him. So I would thank him for that. I would thank him for a letter I got on my 16th birthday when I was just starting my first year in Bible college. And you understand, he dictated letters with an old-fashioned linear dictaphone. Oh, so his secretary typed this, and he signed it and put it in the mail. And I received it on my 16th birthday, telling me how proud he was of me, how thankful he was for me, and affirming what he had seen of my heart for the Lord and for ministry. And then I don't remember if it was in that letter or another. I just have a few of these where he quoted that little refrain that he had sitting in a marble piece on his desk. Only one life 'twill soon be passed. Only what's done for Christ will last. So I would thank him for giving me that belief deep in the core of my being that what truly matters is Christ and eternity. So really, who I am today, everything I'm doing, my mom would have to be part of getting that honor and credit because it was them together. And my mom, who's lived now as a widow for over 40 years, who's continued that legacy in the lives of her children and grandchildren. So thank you would be big on my heart. Thank you, thank you.
18: That's our host, Nancy DeMoss Wahlgemuth, sharing words of honor about her mom and her dad, Arthur DeMoss. She was joined by her late husband, Robert Wahlgemuth, and producer, Michelle Hill. Now, whether honoring your father sounds difficult or easy, the scriptures make it clear it's not optional. So think through how you can express your thoughts about your dad in a way that puts him in the best light possible. Now, you might want to write down your thoughts and formally read them to him if he's still alive, but even if he isn't, you can still honor him for the things he did well. 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
5: When does a joke become a dad joke? 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

0: Aaron Shust and God So Loved the World. This is Haven Today. I'm David Wolin, and I would love to send you a copy of the animated feature film Light of the World. Pop some popcorn. 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I'm David Wolin. Won't you come back again next time? We'll be keeping it all about Jesus. It's the great story here on Haven Today.
1: 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All right, I'll drop the Boston accent. 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
6: American Family News, I'm Rusty Pugh. As the U.S. and Iran begin a 60-day negotiation window, Jonathan Savage looks at the big issues between them.
7: President Trump warns bombs will drop once more if this period of talks fails to produce a deal he likes. And while the Memorandum of Understanding affirms that Iran must not obtain a nuclear weapon, the final status of the country's nuclear program is to be determined. Iran has always insisted it has the right to enrich uranium for peaceful purposes. The U.S. government disagrees. There are

0: parenting today's teens. When your child is in pain, it's tough on mom and dad. In fact, it's exhausting. But in the midst of all those struggles, I hope you'll protect a very precious relationship, your marriage. 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Remember, you are not enemies. You're working toward a common goal, and that's to move your family in a healthy direction. So step back and take some time for your marriage. You might be surprised how it helps your struggling teen.
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5: 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I'm Dr. James Dobson, and I'm thrilled that you've joined us.
6: Well, welcome to Dr. James Dobson's Family Talk. I'm Roger Marsh, and today we are sharing a timeless address from Dr. Dobson himself, delivered live to an audience during a pivotal season of his life. He was 48 years old, and Dr. Dobson was reflecting on the passage of time, the years he spent at home watching his own children grow up, and the two convictions that came to define his priorities. If you're a dad wondering how to make the most of the years you have left with your kids, the insights you're about to hear will help you slow down, pay attention, and keep first things first. Here on the first Father's Day we'll be celebrating without our founder and chairman, here's a timeless message from Dr. James Dobson as a father looks back today on Family Talk.
7: I need to tell you where I'm coming from this evening. 7 years ago, we were engaged in another film series in San Antonio, Texas. And at that time, I was trying to make a decision about what to do about the conflict between the ministry and the message that I wanted to get out and the need to stay home with my own children. And I've done a lot of dumb things in my life, but I think the smartest thing I ever did was to stay home and watch my kids grow up. So this is kind of a celebration of that decision today, because in those 7 years, I've not only had an opportunity to stay home with my kids and with Shirley, of course, but I've had an opportunity to do some thinking. And what I want to do with you is bring you up to date on some of the thinking that I've been doing in the last 7 years as I've moved through my own midlife years. Now, I am 48 years old, and by all rights, I ought to be going through a midlife crisis. Well, I am not going through this kind of midlife crisis, but I tell you where I do find myself at this moment, and I'm deadly serious about this. I have, for the last 7 years, and especially the last three, been going through what I might call a period of contemplative reassessment, where I've been thinking about the meaning of life and the major questions that it poses. You know, like, who am I really? And what am I doing here really? And where am I going really? And what's the meaning of life? And what am I going to do with the rest of my time here on this earth? There's something about the 40s that scream those questions at you, whether you're in the midst of a midlife crisis or not. It's almost impossible to go through the 40s without struggling with some of those questions as you see the sand starting to run out of the hourglass. I was going through that, and I stopped it all as much as I possibly could to do some thinking about who I am. And I drew two conclusions from this time of reassessment. The first has to do with the incredible passage of time. You know, this passage of time is something that many writers write about, and I enjoy reading those that get a grasp of it. But I think the person who understands it better than any philosopher I know is a little woman named Irma Bombeck. She really understands that concept of time. And she makes us laugh, obviously, especially about aging and that process. I saw her on the Phil Donahue show, and Phil asked her if she was sensitive about her age. And she said, "No, I'm not sensitive about it." He said, "Then how old are you?" She said, "I'm somewhere between estrogen and death." But sometimes, folks, Irma does not make us laugh. Sometimes Irma makes us cry. And she wrote, I think, the most incredible piece in her book, If Life is a Bowl of Cherries, What Am I Doing in the Pits? The name of the piece was, When Does the Mother Become the Daughter and the Daughter Become the Mother? And she was describing the changing relationship between herself and her mother and the stress that occurred associated with it. She said her mother was always so strong. Her mother was always so stable, so independent, so secure, the one she looked up to, the one she modeled her life after. But in recent years, that relationship has been changing, and her mother has been becoming the daughter, and Irma has been becoming the mother. Their relationship was flipping upside down. She said it started when they were riding in a car together one day, and Irma was driving and her mother was sitting over here to the right. And there was a sudden stack up of automobiles and the brake lights came on. And Irma put on the brakes to keep from hitting the car in front of her and reached out instinctively to keep her mother from hitting the windshield instead of her mother reaching out to keep Irma from hitting the steering wheel. And they looked at each other for a moment and realized something had changed in the relationship. And as time goes on, it's Irma saying, "Mom, we're going shopping in the stores today, and don't you look nice in that dress?" As Irma's mother had said to her 1,000 times before, "Irma, you look so nice today. And Mom, don't forget to wear your sweater today because, you know, they turned the air conditioning up so high and I don't want you to get cold." Instead of her mother saying, "Irma, wear your coat now, bundle up, wear your galoshes, stay warm, don't catch a cold." And as time moves on, the mother is becoming the daughter and the daughter is becoming the mother and the relationship is changing and it's difficult. She says, "I don't want it. I resist it. I don't want to see my mother becoming dependent upon me." But the inexorable march of time changes the relationship. And then as her mother moves through old age, it's Irma saying, "Mom, will you please stop talking about seeing Dad last night? Do you know he's been gone for 10 years? And the mother has become the daughter, and the daughter has become the mother. Irma said shortly thereafter, she was riding in the car with her own daughter, and her daughter was driving. There was a sudden stack up of cars, and her daughter put on the brakes to keep from hitting the car in front of her, and then reached out instinctively to keep Irma from hitting the windshield. And the last line of the piece says, "My Lord, so quickly indeed, I am there right now. My mother is becoming my daughter and I am becoming her father. And it is a wrenching experience if you have not been through it." Folks, you want to see the passage of time? Look at the people closest to you within the family. Don't look outside the family. If you were riding on a fast-moving train and you wanted to know how fast you were going, you would not look at the distant mountains. You would look at the ground beside the train. That would tell you how fast you're moving. And so it is with the family. You want to know how fast the years are passing? Look at your children. Look at how your relationship with your children is changing. Look at your brothers and sisters, your uncles and aunts. Look at your parents. See, I think that's one thing that causes a midlife crisis for men, because when you hit your 40s, it's not unusual to lose your father, and that's an emotional impact. And that makes you think about life. It makes you think about how short it is. Shirley and I have been married 24 years, as I told you, and in only 18 years, I will be the age my father was when he died. See, and you think of yourself as a young man in your 30s, and you round the corner and you're thinking 28% left. And there's something about that that makes you think. Now, there'll be people here who will say, what a morbid thought. Not so. This is a very important biblical concept. It's all through the Bible. King David wrote about it. He said, for as man, his days are as grass, as the flower of the field, so he flourisheth. But the wind passeth over it, and it is gone. And the place thereof shall know it no more. What a graphic way to say it. It's a biblical concept, and it's an important one because it has a way of putting everything else into proper perspective. It certainly makes the pursuit of materialism empty and meaningless, at least as a reason for living. There's got to be something more important than that. Shirley and I got married at a time when we had absolutely nothing, and it looked for about 10 years like we were going to keep it. We didn't have any financial problems because we didn't have any finances. But I finally got through USC and quit paying those enormous school bills and joined the staff of USC School of Medicine and began writing, and things started changing for us. And we have tasted now some of the things that people hunger for. But part of the analysis of the 40s has to do with the meaning of life, and that doesn't provide a whole lot. I want to tell you all something very personally. This is perhaps telling you more about who I am than I want you to know. But if I don't allow you to see who I really am, I can't help you. I'm not at all sure that I want to give a whole lot to my children either, because it takes a steady hand to hold a full cup. And I can't think of any better way to destroy them than to deprive them of that need to build and save and be disciplined and grow and dedicate themselves to a task. I think we're so busy giving our kids what we didn't have as kids, we forget to give them what we did have as kids. Well, that leads me inexorably to the second conclusion that I've drawn at this time. And the conclusion that I've drawn that outranks all others is that nothing in life matters except love for God and His Son, Jesus Christ, and love for mankind, beginning with my own family. This is why I've been home for the last 7 years, because these years are passing so fast, and I wanted to be there to have that influence on my kids and see them grow up and to instill those values that I care about. And the years have passed so rapidly. I know so quickly now that the skateboard will be warped and standing over in the corner of the garage. The bicycle tires will be flat. The swing set is already gone. We'll go through Christmas and there will not be the two stockings hanging there. I know that. I accept that. I'm not fighting that. I wouldn't try to hold my kids back if I could. I want them to grow and become independent and live their own lives. I understand the process, but I'll tell you this. When those two children are gone, something precious will have gone out of my life because I have valued those years with my kids so much. And by being home the last 7 years, I have their childhood videotaped up here in my mind. You can't see it, but I can see it. I can turn it on and I see a little 5-year-old boy come up to me. I'm sitting in my study. I'm watching a football game. This little boy comes up to me and he says, I want to get up in your lap. And I say, no way. He says, how come? And I say, because I have to be kind of careful about who I let climb on my lap. That's why. And he says, who can climb on you? And I said, well, you wouldn't know him. He said, yes, I would. I said, well, he's a kid with blonde hair. He says, I got blonde hair. I say, I know, but this is a kid with blonde hair and blue eyes. He said, I got blue eyes. I said, yeah, I know, but this is a kid with blonde hair and blue eyes, and his name's Ryan. He said, that's my name. I said, I know, but you wouldn't understand. You don't know this kid. He's a kid with blonde hair, blue eyes, his name's Ryan, and he's my son. He's my only son, the only son I will ever have. He is the only boy in the world that can climb on me anytime he wants to without asking. He says, I got blonde hair and blue eyes. My name's Ryan. I'm your son. You love me. Move over. I'm coming up. We played that game for 4 years, 500 times. He loved the game. That's why I don't have to think to tell you about it. I've been through it over and over again because it said something to Ryan about him being special to me. But I have that videotape. That's up here in my head. I can turn that off. I turn on another videotape and I see a little girl coming home from school. She's 6 years old. She has little pigtails out the side here, but they're all messed up. And her dress is disheveled. And she's got one sock down around one shoe. And she comes in and she's so happy to see us. And she hugs her mother and she hugs me. And she goes in and sits down at the table. And Shirley brings her some sandwiches and some milk. And she's sitting there and she's eating it. And I'm watching it. And she doesn't know that. She doesn't really know yet just how much I love her. Perhaps someday she will comprehend it, but she doesn't understand it. That's just a passing moment. It's gone. But I've got it right here. Nobody can take it away from me. I've got it here because I was home to see it, and I'm thankful for that. Let me tell you one other thing about Danae, if I can. She absolutely loved her childhood. She loved it. But alas, she turned 13 years of age one day, and she went into her bedroom and closed the door. She stacked up her records and all of her little treasured toys and put them on top of it. And she carried them next door and left them in front of Ryan's door where he was sleeping. And she put a note on the top and she said, Dear Ryan, these are yours now. Take good care of them like I have. Love, Danae. Shirley found the note and she brought it to me. I was in my study and we sat and I read it and we both cried because we heard in that note the door of childhood gently shut. And once it closes, no power on the face of the earth can open it again. And again, I thank the Lord that I was there to witness that process. But I'm not a perfect father. I do not have perfect kids. Shirley is not a perfect mother. And we struggle in the same ways that you do. We struggle to find something that we could do together as a family. Have you had that problem? We tried everything. You know, we weren't content to just find recreation each one of us wanted to do. But we were trying to find something we all enjoyed doing together. And we had a hard time finding it. We tried hiking. That didn't work. We tried bowling. Believe me, that didn't work. But we finally hit on skiing. But I need to tell you all something about skiing for those of you who don't know. On the first day when you've got young children, that can be one of the most frustrating events in the entire world. Because you can guess who gets to carry the skis, buckle the boots, buy the lift tickets, get the locker, park the car, make 3 trips back to the house, bundle them up in all those clothes, then take them to the bathroom. All that stuff, it's an enormous task. And on this particular day, my kids were about to drive me crazy. They were struck by a sudden wave of childish irresponsibility, and they were losing skis and dropping stuff and forgetting gloves, and I was on their backs. I mean, I was yelling at these kids and crabbing at them and riding them, and I violated everything I write about. Does that make you feel better? I took them up to the ski lodge. Shirley was already up there, and I let them out. I said, go have a good time. Slammed the door. I drove the car back down the hill to park it. And all the way down the hill, I was talking to the Lord. I was saying, Lord, what am I going to do with these kids that you gave me? You ever asked that question? Just a little irritated at him for giving me these kids. And he didn't say anything. He sometimes lets me talk to him that way. I really wasn't being disrespectful. I parked the car and I got out and I walked back down to a little pickup area where a flatbed truck comes and picks people up and takes them back up the mountain. And when I walked to this spot, there were about 8 or 10 people there. And among them was a girl about 17 years of age. And she was saying strange things, nonsense things, especially the word whomever. She was saying, whomever, whomever, just this word over and over again. And I thought she was on a bad drug trip or something, and the other people were kind of pulled back away from her, so she was just kind of standing there all by herself saying these words. And then she turned and looked at me, and I saw the unmistakable look in her eyes. About that time, the truck came, and we all got up in the back of the truck, and she stumbled over there and got in the truck too, and she stood right in the center of that flatbed truck and looked up the mountain and continued to say, whomever. Here she is with her shoulders back saying, whomever, whomever. And there was a visible rejection by the other people that were there. They were young. You could tell by the sneers on their face. They kind of moved back from her, and they looked at her and then looked at each other as if to say, who's the crazy that we've got with us? And then I realized that the big man who was standing near her was her father. And he did something I will never forget. He took about 3 steps toward her. He just engulfed that girl in his arms. And he put his big hand on the back of her head and just pressed it gently to his chest. And he looked down at her and he said, yeah, babe, whomever. And I had to turn my face away from that crowd to hide the moisture in my eyes. Because you know what that father was saying? He was not talking to his daughter at all. He was talking to us. That father had seen the same rejection, the same sneers that I had seen. And he was giving us a message. You know what he was saying? That's my girl. And I love her. And I'm not ashamed to be identified with her. Yeah, babe, whomever. The love of that father for that girl flooded out of his soul and filled mine, and mine outward to my children. And I said, okay, Lord, I get the message. Fathers who are here, don't let these years get away from you. If your children are still at home, don't let them slide through your fingers. On the other end of life, looking back, there will be no compensation. To those of you here tonight who are achievement-oriented and you've reached your goal, I don't mean to insult you. Let me tell you that I admire you. You've worked hard. You've gotten there because of self-discipline and self-control and hard work and long hours. But to some degree, I have too. And reverberating in my head these last 7 years has been one question I cannot get away from. And that question is, so what? Or an infinitely more important question. Now what? For the wind passeth over it, and it is gone, and the place thereof shall know it no more. Now, folks, I really kind of fooled you a little bit tonight. I have kind of told you that I was talking about the midlife crisis and the midlife years. I'm really not. The experience of the last 7 years has said to me, go back to your roots, back to your faith. And in that faith, I find meaning and purpose and dignity and self-esteem, self-respect, self-control, and identity. Self-esteem, self-respect,

0: what a powerful reminder from our founder, Dr. James Dobson, that the years with our children pass more quickly than we ever expect them to, and no achievement will ever outweigh the time we invest in the people we love. With this Sunday being the first Father's Day we'll be celebrating without Dr. Dobson present with his family, it was a perfect time for us to take a look back at the values that drove him in his life, his marriage, his parenting, and his ministry. And if you'd like to hear today's program again, A Father Looks Back is the title, go to jdfi.org. Well, I'm Roger Marsh, and from all of us here at the Dr. James Dobson Family Institute and the Family Talk program, thanks so much for listening, and I hope you have a wonderful Father's Day weekend. Be sure to join us again next time right here for another edition of Dr. James Dobson's Family Talk, the voice you trust for the family you love. 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
1: When he was 17 years old, he was one of the stars on his high school football team. But his father, a very successful man in the city, was always too busy to come see him play. The man who told me this story is now 58 years of age, and yet he stood there with tears streaming down his cheeks. The rejection and disappointment are as vivid as ever. I was struck again by the awesome influence a father has in the lives of his children. When he's uninvolved, when he doesn't love or care for them, it creates a vacuum that reverberates for decades. That man's father died not long ago, and he stood by his dad's body in the mortuary and said, "Dad, I never really knew you. We could have shared so much love together."
0: For more information, visit drdobsonminute.org.
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5: American Family News, I'm Rusty Pugh. More updates involving the alleged terror plot targeting the White House UFC event, as the supposed ringleader, Abraham Alvarez, is an illegal alien from Mexico. Chanley Painter has the latest.
6: In a statement, DHS acting assistant secretary saying this, quote, "This illegal alien from Mexico should never have been allowed in our country. He was the ringleader of a failed terror attack targeting UFC Freedom 250 at the White House. He and his co-conspirators now face charges of conspiracy to commit murder and conspiracy to commit violence on White House grounds. He will face justice and swiftly be removed from our country." Alvarez was one of five arrested in the scheme, including others in Ohio, Missouri, and California, all wanting to attack the UFC event with explosive-laden drones before a team of snipers took out members of the fleeing crowd.
5: Sweden's foreign ministry announced that planned talks between the U.S. and Iran have been postponed. Doug Luzader with more.
7: White House official tells this to Fox News. The plans for upcoming technical talks have not been finalized, and the U.S. delegation has been prepared to depart at the first available opportunity. We look forward to beginning technical talks as soon as possible. Now, this comes after President Trump and Iran's president signed that memorandum of understanding on Wednesday, which formally marked a ceasefire extension and also triggered a 60-day window to negotiate the final terms of the deal. Key agreements include an immediate end to the war, a U.S. ending its naval blockade of Iranian ports, and Iran agreeing not to develop a nuclear weapon.
5: The Senate is currently assessing the Protect College Sports Act of 2026, a sweeping proposal aimed at establishing a national framework for name, image, and likeness, or NIL programs, athletic compensation.

0: and transfer rules. While the bill aims to bring stability to a fractured landscape, it faces significant pushback from the most powerful players in the industry. Chad Pergram is on Capitol Hill with the latest.
1: A congressional Hail Mary to potentially save intercollegiate athletics. A Senate panel approving a bipartisan game plan to fundamentally change college sports. The bill establishes a nationwide NIL payout framework. In action means moneyed major programs outbid smaller schools, perhaps even for a future NFL MVP. The bill also restricts athletes to one transfer over 5 years without penalty. A former Stanford tight end and current senator opposes the bill. And a former Auburn football coach, now senator, christened the bill Obamacare for Sports. There's concern the bill could undercut broadcasters and would complicate viewing.
0: And finally, the Missouri Attorney General is filing a lawsuit against a baby monitor manufacturer for the privacy of their customers inside the state.
2: Missouri Attorney General Catherine Hanaway has filed a lawsuit against the Lorex Corporation, saying that the baby monitor company has ties to the Chinese military. She claims that the company has been granting access to video live streaming, audio, and archive footage to the Chinese military and the Chinese Communist Party. Missouri is not the first state to file a lawsuit on this. Nebraska has also filed one under this concern. Despite Lorex saying publicly that privacy is a priority, Attorney General Hanaway explained how they got around concerns despite their previous supplier, Dahua, being designated by the U.S. Department of Defense as a Chinese military company.
3: Lorex has been a pretty talented fraudster. So Dahua at one point owned Lorex. They appeared to divide themselves, but in point of fact, the components are still coming from Dahua, and there is a back door through which all the information from Lorex can stream right back to Dahua.
2: She says that the state is seeking $1.8 million in total damages, trying to recover at least $1,000 per Missouri family that purchased a camera from the company. On Jenna Ellis in the Morning, she emphasized that the Chinese government is always looking to steal technology and sensitive information from the United States. So she gave some advice to parents who are looking to protect their right to privacy.
3: Just get rid of these cameras. And I know it's been an expense to buy it, but it's too important to protect your family, and just go find a different kind of camera.
2: I'm Caleb Castile.
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6: I love talking about the things of God because of truth and the biblical worldview. The U.S. Constitution obligates our government to preserve and protect the rights that our founders recognize come from God, our Creator, not our government. I believe that Scripture in the Bible is very clear that God is the one that raised up each of you, and God has allowed us to be brought here to this specific moment in time.
5: This is Jenna Ellis in the Morning.
6: Good morning. Well, happy Friday before Father's Day, and happy Father's Day to all of the wonderful fathers who are listening. And I know that if you are not a father like me, you are appreciating and celebrating your father, hopefully, even, you know, regardless of whether you have a good relationship or perhaps a strained relationship or even an unknown relationship with your father. Fathers are given by God, and hopefully they have been a good influence in our lives and pointed us to our Heavenly Father, who is the ultimate father and the ultimate picture of what fathers should be. I'm very grateful for my dad, who has been the most faithful and just solid influence in my life. I'm turning 42 this year, and he still continues to be a very wise mentor and a presence in my life that I would absolutely not be the same person without his love, his wisdom, his discipleship, and you know everything that he has done for me and my family over the years. Just stewarding and being a great example of what a faithful husband to first and foremost to my mom, his wife, and then a faithful father to me and my two brothers. And so I give the Lord thanks for that example. And another great example is my dear friend Alex McFarland, who wrote a fantastic piece in Town Hall that I want to talk about this morning that's titled Manosphere, Masculinity Without Virtue and Sacrifice. And, you know, this kind of gets into the modern crisis of manhood and how, you know, we're not even allowed, according to some, to say the term father. It's like the non-birthing human, maybe, or person, or, you know, we're even allowed to say person and human anymore. I mean, it's beyond so absurd. But the culture has for a long time, even before this sort of post-post truth on gender and questions of human sexuality, that for a long time, the culture has degraded and demeaned the positional authority that the Bible specifically gives to men in the three institutions, but specifically the two institutions that he has ordained of the church and the family, and has consistently withered that away to the point that men either are betas, that we call them. They don't have sort of any measurable testosterone. They don't want to be the leaders, the providers, you know, understanding all of that. Or they kind of swing the opposite way, like the Andrew Tate kinds of the world that, well, in order to have masculinity, you just have to subjugate women. You got to go after what you want. You have to be almost this bully, sort of a man's man, the brawler. And neither of those two extremes are actually the biblical example of what masculinity should look like. And that, I think, ties into a bigger issue that I've been talking about for a while, which is the definition of the family. Because if you remove the man as the head of the church, and then also, importantly, the head of the family, and what that actually looks like to be a servant provider, to be a leader, and that masculinity that is necessary to shepherd the family, then you get off track into feminism, into, you know, all kinds of things that don't actually resemble what the family unit is supposed to look like and how God ordained it in Genesis. So with that kind of lengthy introduction, let's welcome in Alex McFarland. And this is such a great and timely opinion piece in Town Hall. And let's kind of just go through it and unpack it, Alex.
7: Well, Jenna, thanks for having me. I have such respect for the work that you do, and I appreciate you very much allowing me to be on. You know, I've been very blessed to write a lot of op-eds over the years when, you know, the Lord kind of motivates me to speak on a subject. And so over the last several months, I've been seeing this word more and more, the word manosphere. And I just felt led to write an article, but Jenna, it's probably, this may be the article that gets more response than anything I've ever written, like ever. I mean, dozens of interviews are coming in, and thank you for being like probably the first or the second media outlet to ask me to speak on this. But we have a crisis of manhood and masculinity, and we need with God's help to recover biblical manhood in our culture.
6: Yeah, and let's talk about that first, because if we're talking about the problem, I think we first have to talk about what the ideal is. And it's not just the ideal in terms of the perception and the, you know, the cute postage stamp and the Norman Rockwell paintings, but what is the actual biblical view of what manhood and masculinity should look like?
7: Well, For the majority of Christian Western civilization, you know, manhood, and by the way, everything I'm about to say really emerges from scriptural passages. But manhood was tied to, you know, duty and sacrifice and courage and self-control, being a moral example. Manhood. He was true to his wife. He loved his family. He would lay down his life for his family, his bride, and his children. And he honored God, and he carried himself with humility and composure. And, you know, that's really kind of been mocked in recent years. 50 years ago, the feminist movement in America, you know, emerged. Jenna, I'm old enough to remember, like, at the mall, they would sell posters that said, you know, a woman needs a man like a fish needs a bicycle. And there would be like some funny, you know, caricature. And men just were, it became popular to, you know, posit that men were just unnecessary. And not all, but, you know, in many quarters, men, I'm just going to say it, they were sperm donors and pay the bills, you know. But otherwise, men were a problem, men were a bother. And so a lot of males have felt alienation and disrespect. And if you tell somebody long enough that they're unnecessary and unneeded, they'll go elsewhere and do other things. So in a way, the manosphere is somewhat understandable, but it's a reaction and a rebellion against cultural contempt for men. And the woke left has, you know, had this mantra of toxic masculinity. And so it's almost as if they're men, they're saying, okay, you think I'm toxic? Well, watch this. And so there are YouTube channels where men just speak about their contempt for women, and they'll do what they can to, you know, make fun and denigrate women. It's almost, you know, hyper promiscuity, you know, use and degrade women, you know, have sex and then, you know, disappear. And neither of those, I mean, is healthy. My goodness, it's unhealthy for individuals. It's toxic for our society. We need to understand, and there's so much I can say about the happiness, the value, the fulfillment, not to mention health, longevity, and prosperity of committed marriage and family relationships. So the vacuum created by radical feminism, radical egalitarianism, just this woke culture that says family doesn't matter, gender is fluid, and masculinity is the problem. It's created just a perfect storm of things detrimental to people and society. And in my article and in all of my speaking, and I'll mention that again in a moment, but, you know, I'm calling young men to experience what God designed for our good and blessing, and that's biblical manhood.
6: Mm-hmm. And, you know, it's such an important contrast to say, okay, what does the Bible require from men? And everything that you described, virtue, sacrifice, covenantal responsibility, headship of family, I mean, all of these things, those are character qualities. The Bible doesn't require men to be wealthy, to have status, to, you know, marry the hot girl, to, you know, I mean, all of these things that are status symbols or what men chase after, that the world is telling them to chase after. That's not any part of what the Bible requires of masculinity. And obviously the same thing can be said about femininity. And, you know, we've talked on the show a lot about femininity and the biblical woman and all of that. So I'm not discounting that at all. But we're focused on men for this particular conversation. And so in your article, Alex, you argue that this new manosphere, and I want to ask you to define that in a moment, that whole category of influencers and, you know, the secular response basically does actually address real male frustrations that you also mentioned, like loneliness, purposelessness, declining marriage, confusion about their identity, being mocked, being told they're not needed, you know, all of those things. But the manosphere is not identifying the correct biblical solution and encouraging men to rise up again and be men. Instead, the manosphere is encouraging them along other lines.
7: Yeah. You know, one man I identify that, you know, very frustrated, he said, in my family, he said, I'm an ATM that gets yelled at. In other words, the value and the presence of the man is just to provide money, to be that, you know, cash dispenser when needed, but otherwise, you know, stay out of my life. So there's a lot of grievance. And there's just this assumption that there's a bias against men. And you know, by the way, a mutual friend and colleague that is just one of the greatest voices in the world is a guy named Dr. Gary Chapman. And he wrote a fantastic book called The Five Love Languages. And Dr. Chapman, we've interviewed many times, and, you know, he basically says that men and women have an emotional, you know, love language that will most bring fulfillment and joy even. And when you know your spouse's or your children's love language, and you intentionally speak to that, it keeps them emotionally and psychologically fulfilled. And he said, you know, for men, almost overwhelmingly, the number one thing that a man craves is respect. And, you know, with, you know, 5 decades plus of feminism, men in our culture, and maybe even in some Christian families too, Jenna, men feel very disrespected. They do not feel valued. And the manosphere is, you know, men acting out on this. By the way, Dr. Chapman has said that, you know, having employed the love languages concept since the late 1960s, he said he believes virtually every marriage could be saved if you know your partner's love language and you speak to it. And, you know, for most women, the love language would be quality time together or acts of service. That's another show, perhaps. But, you know, if men are strong and do male things, like I document in the article how in, you know, school, beginning in kindergarten even, when men do this, when little boys do the things that little boys do, like they're competitive and rough and tumble, and, you know, they're you know, masculine little boys, you know, that's, you know, discouraged. And rather than even in, you know, childhood sports, more and more, rather than having winners and therefore losers, there's just, you know, you play and nobody wins. Everybody gets a participation trophy. And that really has squelched some of the things that are really bring out greatness as boys grow into men. By the way, Jenna, I don't know if you know this, maybe you do, but in the last 20 to 25 years, the number of men that earn bachelor, master, or doctorates has radically plummeted. Right now, women earn 60% of all the undergrad bachelor degrees. Women earn 64% of all master's degrees. And right now, women are earning 60% of all the doctoral and professional degrees. So among attorneys, among medical professionals, the number of men even entering those professions is decreasing. And, you know, thank God for the, you know, accomplished women that are taking leadership positions in our culture, but we need to raise boys who are goal setters and achievers and, yes, are competitive and want to find their niche and be the best that they can be. So this, you know, suppression of natural masculine competitive strength instincts, it's beginning to, you know, bear some very negative repercussions for our culture at large.
6: Yeah. And, you know, you mentioned, Alex, how the response for men is, you know, to all of this is just, you know, kind of acting out on this kind of manosphere. And, you know, what I see on a lot of the Instagram reels and social media and all of that, from the female side, because obviously, you know, the algorithm is knows me and, you know, knows that I'm a single woman and, you know, pushes different products and different reels and things like that. And a lot of what I see and what I've done also in actively going out and seeking how women are responding to a lot of this, that I honestly, as a single woman, resonate with, is that it kind of boils down to this. For the first time in modern history, throughout world history, right? For the first time, women have their own careers. We should have ministries full time if we're still single, like I do. But, you know, for the first time, women have their own money, their own means, and they're not necessarily looking for a man to sign contracts, close houses, provide, you know, all of those things. They're looking to date, get married, respect a man based pretty much solely on character. And that's failing. And I think, you know, kind of it's a cyclical thing, like which came first, the lack of respect or the lack of character. You know, and I think that the overall point is that men, regardless of whether women respect them, should achieve the biblical character that God requires of them anyway. And women, if they are married, should respect and love their husbands as God commands, you know, regardless of whether they think that there's some improvement that could be done. But then, you know, for the single woman like me, I mean, I'm looking out there and going, there aren't any real men left. I mean, you know, of the men that I've dated, which very few even get to the point of dating as they automatically disqualify themselves on other reasons. But of the few, you know, it doesn't seem like any of them really understood what it meant to be a family man biblically. And that was the key reason that manifested itself in other ways, but or various ways, you know, person to person. But that was the main bottom line reason why I just said, you know, I don't think that we would be equally yoked. And so I ultimately didn't marry the person I was dating. So, you know, that I think is a huge problem that that women now are choosing basically to just opt out. And men are saying, well, fine. And we're left then with even more loneliness, purposelessness, and declining marriage.
7: You know, this is fascinating to talk about. It really is. And let me say the thing about men. Many men, and in a way this is a kind of pragmatism, they look at almost anything with a cost-benefit analysis. It is a fantastic thing. And Jenna, I say this having been, you know, in ministry for 3 decades. In fact, right now I'm in Montana. I just moments ago was in front of 130 high school and college age young people that are hungry. I mean, hungry for truth and really hungry for practical, you know, implementable things about building a future and building a family. And so, God and family, I mean, having a relationship with Jesus, having a relationship with a spouse and children, this is what life is all about, really. And men, when they are encouraged in the right ways, they will rise to the challenge. They really will. But from a cost-benefit analysis, here's where a lot of young adult males and not-so-young adult males have gone in their reason. They're like, look, if I'm moral, if I provide, but it doesn't get me the respect I crave, why bother? And I'm talking, Jenna, I've counseled Christian families that were imploding, and men are like, I've been true to my spouse, I've worked hard, I've paid the bills, I've tried to take him to church, you know, I've tried to be the exemplar, and yet my wife still doesn't respect me. My wife is, you know, spends time online. If I can pour myself out for all the things and so in the marketplace, in society, and even at home, I'm just a stupid guy to be disrespected and kicked to the curb. Why bother? Now, listen, we all should do right and live right because it's right to do right. But everybody wants to feel valued. Everybody wants to feel respected. Matthew 25, by the way, you know, when we give a cup of cold water in Jesus' name, it's as if we've done it for the Lord. And I want to say to everybody out there, especially the frustrated spouses, try to love your spouse. And women, try to love your man as unto Christ. I've had women say to me, well, my husband isn't respectable. He doesn't pick up his clothes off the floor. I come home and he hasn't, you know, started dinner like I ask him to or whatever. The thing about human nature, and this is where it really takes the Holy Spirit to help us, very often things become self-fulfilling prophecies. If you don't show the respect, then he's not going to rise up and be respectable. If you don't prime the pump with grace and love and patience,
6: We got to take a break here, Alex. And yeah, I'm sorry I'm sorry. We're gonna continue this conversation on the flip side. We'll be right back with more here on Jenna Ellis in the Morning.
8: Hey everybody, Walker Wildman here. We just got done filming here at Wall Builders Library in Aledo, Texas with Stephen McDowell, Tim Barton, Rick Green, and myself. Episode 9 of AFA at Home, One Nation Under God, celebrating America's 250th anniversary. That's our theme. That's our title and subtitle for this video session. 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We're going to release this video. 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
1: Hello, Americans. I'm Todd Starnes. Stand by for news and commentary next. The relatives of a hometown hero not too keen on this month's Gay Pride celebration in Northport Village, New York. Northport is a patriotic place in Long Island, New York. There are banners posted across town honoring local citizens who served in the military. But the other day, someone noticed that Gay Pride flags had been posted on top of all the banners. The American Legion took great offense. They say it's a sign of disrespect. Dozens of townsfolk turned out to complain at a recent city hall meeting. Residents said either the town could take down the flags or they would. The American Legion says they're not anti-gay. They're just pro-military. And they say the flags diminish the sacrifice our veterans made. Gay rights activists accuse the American Legion of leveraging patriotism to discriminate against gay people. Well, that's not it. Those veterans pledged their lives to defend the Star Spangled Banner, not a rainbow flag. I'm Todd Starnes.
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3: Welcome back, and I'm here with my special guest, Alex McFarland, ahead of Father's Day, and happy Father's Day to all of the fathers out there who are part of the AFR family and who are listening, and we're talking about the unfortunate decline of biblical masculinity and the role that that society has played in this by degrading and defaming the biblical man, quite frankly. And Alex, as we were going to break, you were saying that, and really great wisdom. And my mom, who's a biblical counselor, and she counsels a lot of, marriage and family issues from a biblical perspective. You were saying, like she does, that, if you're in a marriage or, in any type of relationship, but especially the marriage covenant, instead of saying, well, if only my spouse would do X, Y, Z first, then I could respect, then I could love, then I could start doing. It is incumbent upon us individually to say, what does God want from me? What does God require of me? And do that regardless of what your spouse or in other contexts, maybe your parents or your children or, whomever, your roommate, whatever it is, whatever relationship you're navigating. Do what you are required before the Lord. And amazingly, often that initial faithfulness to the Lord then begets the good consequence of having the person that you're struggling with in that relationship see that effort, and they ultimately respond positively anyway. So it's this kind of idea to say, we aren't dependent on others, other humans, or our own life's conditions for our accountability and our responsibility for our character before the Lord.
4: Yeah. I mean, listen, we all have emotional and psychological and spiritual needs. And, in marriage, sometimes one or both partners are not feeling that their needs are being met. But the answer is not to belittle or degrade or to withdraw. The answer is, with God's help and, prayer and commitment and consistency, stay in there and stick it out and be committed. And I want to get back to the state of men, but let me just say that it's not surprising that Satan would attack marriages, families, because marriage, Christian marriage, is the greatest vehicle for sanctification and growth. Mm-hmm. You know, Jenna, the longer I've lived and the more that I've researched, worked with people, and just lived life myself, the institution of family, it was just genius on God's part. Obviously so, because it's God that was the, you know, the creator of the human race, marriage and family. And Satan has attacked the family, and there are definitely consequences. And the couples that have worked through the rocky seasons and leaned into the Lord, and God has given them the grace and the strength and the wisdom and the perseverance to get through the crucible of life's experiences, shall we say. When you emerge on the other side, you've learned more about the faithfulness of God, the value of resilience and commitment. And so, you know, the family in the Western world has taken a lot of hits in recent years. And this article I wrote about the manosphere is not only how, you know, it's kind of a reaction of males that feel frustrated and belittled. Let me talk about this. Earlier in the segment, you were talking about how women, you know, now have their own, you know, sources of income, and, you know, it's not like women are as dependent on men as they have been in previous, you know, periods of history. But, and you're absolutely right, you know, wise women that are looking for a mate, they're looking for character. And they're looking, and I tell the young men, Jenna, it's fascinating. In all of our hundreds of camps, conferences, sessions, you know, men aren't asking me the questions of 20 years ago, like, you know, what happened to the biblical manuscripts? You know, does history and archaeology prove the Bible? Yes. Men are asking me, how do I find a godly woman? How do I know, there's no, like, Alex, how can I know God's will for the spouse that I am praying to have one day? This is great. This is wonderful. But, you know, you mentioned the women that are looking for men of character. On the other side, let me talk about feminism that has belittled men, the secular world that has almost, you know, they've relished tearing men down. You know, if a guy is not 6 feet tall, you know, he's not worth investing in. And it was a Beyonce song 10 years ago that talked about slaying, slaying. Mm-hmm. What does it mean to slay? Well, you know, actually that's a term that came out of the gay community originally, but there are so many videos and social media reels where girls, you know, laugh and they love to, like, make a guy think he has a chance and then publicly humiliate and mm-hmm. trash this guy. Slaying, you know, it's like one of the highest, you know, trophies is to publicly humiliate and tear down some guy after having, you know, you've led him on, making him think he has a chance. And the idea I write about in the article that you know, men and women should be perpetual adversaries, and the winner is the one who has destroyed the other. That's just so ungodly. That's so ungodly. Yeah. And, you know, I said men go after a cost-benefit analysis. That's true. The other thing is, if a man feels like he's being challenged, then, you know, most men will take a posture. Look, you will not beat me. I will beat you. So the men of the manosphere, you know, they're going to slay right back. And nobody wins here. So what's the answer? Well, the answer, as is the case with everything, the one who is the personification of goodness, truth, beauty, life, it's Jesus. And so what we need to do, and it's going to have to be the church that leads out in this. Biblical manhood is modeled most clearly in Jesus Christ. Strength, courage, sacrifice, self-control, grace, love, truth. Jesus stared down evil and darkness. Jesus protected the vulnerable. Jesus spoke truth fearlessly but with grace. Jesus humbled himself to serve others. And this is what a man is supposed to do as well. And I want to say to all the guys, listen, the most fulfillment you'll ever have, it's not going to be in accomplishments, money, sexual conquests. The most fulfilled you'll ever be is when you've given your life for things besides yourself, God, family, country. That's what we need in the men of our nation.
3: Yeah, and what a great word, Alex, because I know, you know, for anyone who is single who's listening can totally resonate with this kind of competitive whole arena of dating that is the modern world, where it's almost like, you know, he who is or who at least projects the least interest and the most effusiveness and passivity can dominate, you know, that relationship. Because if the moment that you say that you actually care, then you're at a disadvantage. And, you know, it's almost like the Hunger Games of dating. And it's not yeah. only, you know, does the Bible not prescribe a way that you have to go from single to being married? I mean, there are commands for when we live single and when we are married, but not a process of how to get there that's explicitly prescribed in Scripture. But I can definitively say, based on how our modern culture treats each other during the dating process and the cultural wisdom, that it's absolutely unbiblical. I mean, not even just, you know, the immorality of the, you know, sexual conquest and things like that, but even in good faith relationships between men and women of that competitiveness, of that advantage taking, of slang. That's actually, I didn't know that was the origin of that term, and that makes a lot of sense. And none of those things are building one's own character or loving the other person as a fellow Christian either. I mean, you know, this isn't something where you are almost intentionally disrespecting the imago Dei of the other person that you're exactly. in a relationship with, if you treat them as a conquest or as, you know, somebody that you need to dominate and you can't let them get the best of you. And those are the kinds of character lacking in both men and women today. And also, if spouses treat each other that way, that it's just a matter of getting ahead. And I mean, I can't tell you how many women's events I have been to at various churches, and I rarely ever go anymore because the entire focus was just complaining about their husbands. And it was so wrong. I mean, it was gossip. It was also unproductive, and it was defamatory against their character. And it was very disrespectful. And that's unfortunately what a lot of women do. And so I understand where this whole, you know, manosphere has arisen out of. But the point here, I think, is to drive this back to not only respecting and cherishing and loving the imago Dei in the other person, whether you end up marrying them or not, if you're single, or whether you are, you know, whether you always like them as a person or their actions if you are married, but understanding that the call that the Lord has on our lives is to, as his scripture says, as much as lies within you, be at peace with all men. Because, you know, I mean, God knows I can't control anyone else's actions. I'm only responsible for what I do, how I provoke or not, and then how I respond or not. And mm-hmm. those building that kind of godly character in yourself first and foremost is, I think, where the church needs to focus for both men and women. But when we're talking today about men specifically, in the last few minutes we have here, how do you think that the church needs to address this first with men? Because I've made this point on radio several times, women could be the most feminist, liberal, you know, total purple hair man-hating beasts, right? And it would still be incumbent upon the men to lead first and to be who God has ordained them to be as the positional authority first. And women can do this first, but I think in society, if men would actually return to their character and their God-given nature and responsibility and authority and accountability first, we would see a radical change in society. How can the church do a better job at this?
4: Wow, great. And Jenna, I commend you for devoting airtime to this, because look, as goes the family, so goes the nation. And I want to say to everybody, and it's Jenna, it's kind of become my little soapbox. I mean, I'm an apologetics teacher, and you think about the evidence for the Bible, but this is where my heart is at. You know, lose at anything else, but win with your family. And to every man, every woman, you know, number one, obviously, is Jesus. But plan on, with God's help, finding a spouse. And, you know, they say, how do I find the right person? Focus on being the right person. But let me say this. So churches, pastors, preach, and let's maximize on family. And from childhood up, be that person of Christ-likeness and character so that I can fulfill everything God put me here to do. Here's the beautiful thing. In 1 Corinthians 13, it says, love believes all things. Verse 7, 1 Corinthians 13, 7, love bears all things, believes all things. Now, what does that mean? It doesn't mean we just believe everything, but it really means, I did some study on this, 1 Corinthians 13:7. It means it believes the good, it assumes the good about another person unless proven otherwise. Now, I'm going to butcher this pronunciation, so I ask everybody's forgiveness. But I was in Africa on many preaching trips to South Africa, and in the Bemba language, I heard some repeatedly, these Zambian people would say, Jabatamaninji. And again, I'm probably in my southern way pronouncing it wrong. Jabatamaninji. And I asked, I said, what does that mean? And this man, they said, you have separated out the good. I said, I'm not sure what does that mean. He said, well, anybody can point out what's bad, but Jabatamaninji, you have lifted out, you have pointed out what is good. And, you know, I think in love and in our relationships, that's what we need to do. And I've heard the women's conferences where, you know, the whole thing is just a two-hour joke about what buffoons men are. Yeah, I know. Mm-hmm. We men can be knuckleheads. I get it. But you know what? How about we, in the spirit of 1 Corinthians 13, let's point out what's good. We're all the beneficiaries of some people who invested to get us here. And you know what? Wives, maybe your husband is frustrating. Let God remind you of what's good about him and make sure that he knows he's appreciated. And we need to do that for each other. And we need to show to upcoming generations of kids that people are not things to be used, but they're made in God's image, humans to be valued. And as the church, as the Christians, let's restore an ethic of family, an ethic of love. And men, let's restore an ethic of Christ-like manhood.
3: Amen. Well, thank you so much, Alex, for writing this article, for addressing this topic, and also joining today. This is something that the church absolutely needs to address, because young men are looking for direction, even older men. I mean, there is such a crisis of lack of family and loneliness across all ages. I mean, this is such an important topic. We could spend hours and hours talking about it. But we've got it in this segment here. But I just really appreciate the thoughtfulness and the compassion as well that you approach this with, because this isn't about, you know, speaking down to men or saying, you know, you better do this, or, you know, kind of that kind of heavy-handed sort of discipline. It's more out of love and saying, you know, if you want to get out of the depression, the loneliness, the, you know, all of these things that you're experiencing, here's God's path and what he designed for your good. So again, Alex's article that you should read is in Town Hall. It's titled Manosphere Masculinity Without Virtue and Sacrifice. So read that, and we will be right back with more here on Jenna Ellis in the Morning.
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3: Welcome back. And, you know, what a great conversation with Alex McFarland on the character qualities that men especially, but then also, of course, women should be striving for under the biblical worldview, not just what society tells us. Because we're not just debating masculinity and, you know, whether men should be strong versus this kind of co-equal partnership that the world, the modern world would like to project. What we're actually doing is defining the family. And this is something that regular listeners will know that I have specifically been talking about the last few months, and especially right now, June, we're in the midst of what the secular world would like to call Pride Month, which is, of course, just a total perversion of what the family unit is designed by God and ordained to be, starting in Genesis 1. And so culture offers really bad options, and this is where you either can choose truth or something else that is not truth. Those are the only two alternatives. And truth necessarily follows the biblical worldview, follows natural law, follows what God says in scriptures, and those things are never in contradiction. And the benefit of living in truth and living in reality is that that is actually for our good. And so the biblical model of strength and love, when we talk about, you know, 1 Corinthians 13 all the way through the chapter as well, and also in Ephesians when Paul is talking about, you know, the roles of men and women in the context of marriage, and when we're talking about the whole idea of character in an individual and then how that's displayed in relationship, first and foremost, our relationship with God, our creator, what is our attitude in our relationship with him, and then also how that carries out to relationships with our fellow humans. And the primary relationship that any person will ever have is the covenantal relationship of marriage. And then hopefully also the relationship of parent to child. Everyone has a relationship of some kind, whether it's virtually non-existent or, you know, or one that perfectly models scripture of being a child to a parent. And so we have all of these different relationships we're navigating, and real strength and the biblical aptitude and what we should be focused on is not to control others, but to have control over self. Proverbs 5:28 talks about this. Like a city whose walls are broken through is a person who lacks self-control. We see a lot of that in culture today, where everything is decided based on desire, appetite, emotion. There is no control over self. There's only immediate gratification. There is, what does this relationship do to serve me? If it's toxic, get rid of it. We hear that from the culture all the time. It's not, what am I doing in order to preserve this relationship, or what am I doing in order to ensure that I'm not the reason this relationship is broken, right? Control over self, first and foremost within yourself, but then also as it relates to others. Not just demanding respect as the manosphere does, but living with integrity. And Titus 1 and other places in scripture talk about that. And having integrity, I mean, we all understand that term, that if a vessel, if a home is built with integrity, then when the winds, or here in Florida, the hurricanes come, and the strength of that structure and that vessel is tested, it won't break. It will remain resolute. It will have integrity. Having integrity is basically being built with the character to withstand the winds and the trials that come, built with the character to withstand the winds and the trials that come without breaking. And without breaking doesn't just mean, you know, oh,

0: your status or your materialism or your emotions or your drugs or, you know, your alcohol or whatever you turn to, valuing character over whatever it is that you project. And so the real question I think this is all boiling down to is, what are we building that will actually last? Because so many people are putting, especially men, they are putting their entire lives into careers and into material things, into, you know, into building status that doesn't last and that won't last and that doesn't ultimately matter to Christ. So there are two foundations, sand versus rock, and we see that in Matthew 7. The storms come to both, but only one stands with integrity. So on this Father's Day weekend, if you have a dad who has shown you that and has lived his life with integrity, thank him for that, honor him for that. I thank and honor my father for living with integrity and for standing firm and being a wonderful example. And if you are a man that you know that your life isn't full of integrity and character, this is the time to say, I'm giving my life to Christ. I'm going to ensure that my character is more important to me than anything else, because I'm shaping my life toward the image of Christ. I have sacrificed all, I've given it all to the Lord so that then I can go and live rightly. As always, you can reach me and my team, Jenna@AFR.net.
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4: American Family News, I'm Rusty Pugh. President Trump and Iranian leadership have signed a memorandum of understanding aimed at reopening the Strait of Hormuz and establishing a 60-day ceasefire. Georgia Congressman Rich McCormick says the Iranian regime needs to give up their nuclear program.
5: I believe in what President Trump originally said, which is we need to have unconditional surrender. The only way that happens, though, is to make it so painful that they come to the table and say, you can have whatever you want.
4: There's been bipartisan backlash to the agreement in Congress, with lawmakers voicing concerns about a plan to provide Iran with more than $300 billion to rebuild after the war, along with relief from U.S. sanctions. And another one of the conditions in the U.S.-Iran peace deal is that Israel is not allowed to go into Lebanon or fire back at Hezbollah when attacked by the group. But overnight, Israel conducted strikes on Hezbollah after the terrorist group struck Israel again, killing four IDF soldiers. Retired four-star general and chairman of the Institute for the Study of War, Jack Keane.
6: The Iranians here certainly are trying to drive a wedge between the United States and Israel. To a certain degree, they've accomplished some of it. The Iranians cannot make a claim dealing with Lebanon. Lebanon is, they don't own Lebanon. Lebanon is an independent country. Obviously, they have an organization inside of it made up of Lebanese citizens called Hezbollah. It operates under the orders of Iran for sure. Here, Hezbollah was building up infrastructure in the south and then began to, despite the ceasefire, on April the 17th, a special ceasefire dealing with Lebanon, they conducted over 2,000 rockets and drone attacks in Israel, which are still going on. In the last 48 hours, they've been going on. That's the reality of it. You mentioned we have four IDF soldiers killed. Israel cannot permit this to stand.
4: The winners of primaries for Congress and governor are declared in Maine.
7: Some of the races went to a ranked choice runoff. Former Maine House Speaker Hannah Pingree wins the Democrats' nomination for governor. The Republican nominee is attorney and former U.S. State Department official Bobby Charles. State Auditor Matt Dunlap wins the Democrats' U.S. House primary. Former Governor Paul LePage had already won the Republican primary for that seat in Maine's 2nd congressional district, currently held by Democrat Jared Golden. He's resigning. The governor, Democrat Janet Mills, is term limited out. Took a week and a half to calculate all the winners. With ranked choice, if no one gets 50% of the first place votes, last place candidates are eliminated one by one until someone gets to 50%, and ballots statewide had to be brought to the Capitol in Augusta for tabulation. Chris Foster, Fox News.

0: 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Now, here's Pastor Jeff.
1: Well, good Friday morning and welcome to Real Truth for Today. Pastor Jeff Shreve here. Wanted to read to you from Psalm 149. It says this, "Praise the Lord. Sing to the Lord a new song and His praise in the congregation of the godly ones. Let Israel be glad in his Maker. Let the sons of Zion rejoice in their King. Let them praise his name with dancing. Let them sing praises to him with timbrel and lyre. For the Lord takes pleasure in his people. He will beautify the afflicted ones with salvation. Let the godly ones exult in glory. Let them sing for joy on their beds. Let the high praises of God be in their mouth and a two-edged sword in their hand." We praise the Lord and then we fight. We fight on our knees, we fight, we stand up for the truth, and we speak the truth in love. That's our job as believers in the Lord Jesus. Well, it's always a pleasure for me to welcome my friend Bishop E.W. Jackson to the program. He's definitely someone who has the high praises of God in his mouth and a two-edged sword in his hand. He makes a difference for the kingdom every day. Pastor, author, speaker, Harvard-trained lawyer, Marine Corps veteran, founder and president of STAND, Staying True to America's National Destiny. And Bishop, it's always a pleasure, my friend. Thanks for coming on today.
2: Well, Pastor Jeff, it's always a pleasure to be with you. Thanks for inviting me.
1: Okay, so you are in North Carolina on the Truth Tour. Tell us about that.
2: Yes, well, I began in South Carolina yesterday with our first Truth Tour event. I'm doing a second one tonight. I've got them scheduled now in Mississippi and Colorado and Oklahoma and wherever people invite me. And I think it went very, very well. So I'm looking forward to tonight. I've got a group of churches and ministers that have gotten together for this. And of course, it's, pray for me because I'm going to be saying some things about American history that I think have really been misunderstood because of Howard Zinn and others who have lied about our history. I mean, we've got our deficits, obviously, but you don't have to lie about them. Just tell the truth. And frankly, that's not what's happened. And I think it's led to a lot of people hating and resenting our country and being ready to be used by radicals when the time comes because they've been indoctrinated in our educational system all their lives.
1: Okay, so Bishop, I saw something along those lines. I saw something on CNN, of all places, and they did a poll. They were comparing Republicans and Democrats 2001 to 2026. And so these were the three areas. They said, celebrate, you know, the 250th birthday is coming up July 4th. They said Republicans were pretty much the same. They said, you know, in 2001, July 4th is celebrating America. And the Democrats were high in 2001. Now that's way down. They said it's more about family and friends. They said when it comes to displaying the flag, Democrats and Republicans 25 years ago were about the same, 68%, 65%. But now the Democrats are 27% in 2026 where they will display the flag. And then this is the most telling one as it comes relates to loving the country and being proud to be an American. The Democrats in 2001 were up there around 85%, and now they're at 29%. So they were asking the question, what has happened in the last 25 years?
2: Well, you know, look, only God ultimately knows what's happening in the human heart to lead people to these really perverse views. But we know that we have now endured a generation of indoctrination against the country. My truth tour is intended to try to right some of this wrong thinking in people's hearts and minds about America so they can understand us in this, in our proper context. But a lot of people have been taught to hate the country. I think I may have told you this before. I had a young Navy guy who was a part of my church for about 3 years. And before he left, he told me, he said, "I want to thank you because when I came to this church, I hated my country." He said, "I'd read Howard Zinn's People's History of the United States, and I thought, why in the world would I even be in the Navy? Why would I serve a country like this? This is a horrible country." He said, "Coming to you, I began to understand it from a biblical perspective and realize what a wonderful place America is. Not perfect, of course, because no country is, but better than any place else in the world." So he left with a different attitude. But just think, multiply that by millions of times of kids who are being exposed to that kind of stuff and taught to hate the country. And frankly, this is what you get.
1: Mm. Okay, so the Truth Tour has some controversy, as you said, some controversial subjects. What would those controversial subjects be?
2: Well, I deal, for example, with the Three-Fifths Clause. So, you know, people have believed that the Three-Fifths Clause is a clause of the Constitution. I think it was in Article 1 that that defined black people as three-fifths of a person. And it's just, what astounds me is it's not even close to being true. But people have been taught this. Mm-hmm. It was simply a compromise over how much of the slave population would be counted in the census for purposes of congressional representation. And they reverted back to a formula that they'd established for different reasons under the Confederation before we were the United States of America. But it had nothing to do with how you define the humanity of a black person. But they want to try it somehow. It enshrined in the Constitution that America defined black people as only three-fifths human. I mean, it's preposterous. And I'll tell you, I could tell by some of the looks on people's faces when I began to explain the truth about it, that people were having a hard time with it because, of course, they've been told that this is America, that this is what we believe. And again, it's just wrong.
1: So, Bishop, I know you're just kicking this tour off. So this is the second event coming up tonight?
2: Second event coming up tonight, and this is going to be at a church. Yesterday I was at a company, wonderful company, Christian company, that wanted me to come in and speak to their employees about this stuff, Nutramax. But tonight I'll be at a church, so I'm going to have a little bit more latitude, a little bit more time. So I'm going to get into, I got into a number of issues last night, but I'm getting into more issues tonight. And one of the issues I tackle is, you know, we often hear the left say America was built on slavery. And I mean, Pastor Jeff, again, I am convinced on a deep study of this, not only did slavery not build America, slavery held America back, and it cost us dearly after the Civil War. It took us about $250 billion in 100 years to get over the cost of the Civil War. Slavery certainly didn't build America. In fact, again, if anything, it almost destroyed America.
1: Well, speaking of that, so today is June 19th, Juneteenth, and that's the day that we celebrate the enslaved people in Texas were freed 2 years after the Emancipation Proclamation. So, Bishop, you as a black man, as the descendant of slaves, as you write in your book, Sweet Land of Liberty, how do you view Juneteenth?
2: Well, let's call Juneteenth what it really ought to be called, the George Floyd holiday. I mean, that's really what it is. Because, look, I have no problem with people in Texas celebrating Juneteenth. But as a national holiday, I just don't see the point. And I know, boy, you talk about touching the third rail. A friend of mine was telling me that he pointed this out to people. He said, and they got quite angry when he started pointing this out. But this is just historical reality. Why wouldn't we celebrate the passage of the 13th Amendment, which declared involuntary servitude forever illegal in America? Why wouldn't we celebrate the end of the Civil War, which was when slavery as a practical matter really ended? But I think Juneteenth was picked up as because, you know, they were looking for a way to sort of calm the natives after months of riots. Mm-hmm. Over 500 riots, and decided, well, this is what we're going to give them. And so they gave us Juneteenth. The good thing for me is my wife's birthday is June 19th. So my wife says, well, as far as I'm concerned, they gave me a federal holiday. Thank you very much.
1: Well, I had heard, you know, they were talking about Black History Month, and it was Morgan Freeman that he was asked by Mike Wallace about that. He said, I don't want them to reduce my history to a month. I don't want Black History Month. What are your feelings about Black History Month?
2: Well, I'll tell you here again, we'll talk about getting on the wrong side of a lot of people, but I don't even like it, because to me, when you call Black History Month, you call it Black History Month, but you're celebrating Oprah Winfrey, and you know, mm-hmm. you're celebrating Maya Angelou. You know, I mean, I have no doubt that these are people that others find reasons to admire. I don't have the same feeling. I think we ought to be studying American history and talk about all the ways in which God knit us together. You know, I said to this audience yesterday, you know, people talk about diversity. This is the most diverse nation in the world. We are the most diverse nation in the history of the world, Pastor Jeff. Mm-hmm. So we don't need anybody to sort of make us try to figure out how to be diverse. We are a diverse nation, but mm-hmm. we got to get away from treating people differently on the basis of the color of their skin and just treat everybody the same. That, to me, is what America amounts to. And then we can study the various aspects of that wonderful history. I think the Irish history in America is fascinating. So Italians, Germans, certainly the Africans, but it's all part of the mosaic of one nation, not a bunch of warring tribes.
1: Well, I talked after the Carmelo Anthony verdict and all the stuff that was going on. You know, Bishop, the liberals love to stoke the flames of racism. Yep. I mean, it's just like they keep doing it. I don't know about you, but it seemed like when Obama got elected, that's when racism really took off. In terms of getting it, you know, going again and really stoking the fires of it. Seemed like it was kind of dying down. We were just people. And, you know, I know you like Martin Luther King Jr. Well, where's his dream today that we would judge people not based on the color of their skin, but the content of their character? Now everything is focused on the color of somebody's skin, which means nothing.
2: Yeah, that was the true vision for the civil rights movement. The civil rights movement was not supposed to be about, well, they've done it to us, let's do it to them. Let's have 2.5 centuries of vengeance and let's make color the be all and end all of life. No, it was about let's end that because we know it's immoral, it's wrong. Let's just have everybody be judged on the same basis, your competence, your character, your decency, your integrity, who you are as a person. Instead, the so-called civil rights leaders of today have led us into, no, you must first and foremost look at a person's skin color or their racial background. And of course, that's taking us in exactly the wrong direction because all it does, as you were saying, it magnifies, in fact, creates division. And Barack Obama, you're right, he made things worse because Barack Obama was the racial president. Mm-hmm. Everything, if you disagreed with him, it was because of his race. Right. If you criticized him, it was because of his race. I mean, not mature enough to understand. We are talking about American public policy. We have a right to disagree with you. It has nothing to do with race, but not for him. They only criticize me because I don't look like past presidents. So he really did, in my view, worsen. He set us back in mm-hmm. terms of moving toward one nation under God.
1: He really did. And, you know, the irony, Bishop, is he told black men that if you don't vote for Kamala Harris, you're a traitor to your race or however he phrased it. It was kind of like that. And then he goes and supports Abigail Spanberger against Winsome Sears.
2: Well, of course, because we know, again, this is not a, they don't really care about, when I say they, the elites of the left don't really care about anybody. They care about power. They don't care about black people. They don't care about white people. Right. They don't care about, all of that is just window dressing. That's just a facade because the real goal here is power and control over everything and everybody. So if you're going along with that, regardless of the color of the skin, they love you. But if you're not, you are persona non grata.
1: Well, you're case in point. They don't jump on your bandwagon. They don't like you at all. And, you know, we've talked before about Thomas Sowell, one of the wisest men and strategist, political commentator, and he just got it all, and he's got so much wisdom, and they never mention the guy's name because he doesn't fit the narrative. It's unbelievable. Well, we're talking to Bishop E.W. Jackson, pastor, author, speaker, Harvard-trained lawyer, Marine Corps veteran. The list goes on and on. He's on his truth tour, and stop number 2 is tonight in North Carolina. 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Pastor Jeff Shreve here. We'll be right back.
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9: 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You know, Paul in Galatians 6 says what? Bear one another's burdens and thus fulfill the law of Christ. In 1 Corinthians 13, he says, when one part of the body suffers, we suffer together. 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
1: Back to the program. Pastor Jeff Shreve here talking to my friend Bishop E.W. Jackson, pastor, author, speaker, Harvard-trained lawyer, Marine Corps veteran, founder and president of STAND. He's on the second leg of his truth tour, and so we want to talk about truth. And so, Bishop, we were talking a little bit at the break about the opening of the Obama Museum Library, as you said, it's a what did you call that building?
2: I call it a dystopian prison building, because to me it looks like one of the most foreboding, ugly things I've ever seen in my life. It's just not inspiring or uplifting at all. So I don't know, but I guess that's his personality. I guess.
1: Well, and it was $850 million.
2: Oh.
1: I think it was two or three times what the budget was. It went up, and they've been reporting that some of the subs haven't gotten paid, and you know, I think they used all minority subs. Which, okay, if you want to do that, that's your prerogative, but pay the people. Pay the some plumbers owed $4 million is going to have to sue to try and get his money.
2: My understanding is, my understanding is that they owe $100 million on that thing. And you're right. I mean, here again, boy, the hypocrisy of these folks knows no bounds. They claim to be so concerned about helping the minorities. But then when you watch the way they behave, you say, boy, with friends like that, you don't need enemies.
1: No, you really don't. Okay, let's talk about Pride Month in Major League Baseball. unbelievable. Why does the Major League Baseball owners, why do they go along with this?
2: Well, you know, one of the things I have said in the Truth Tour, and I've said this to you, we are witnessing, we talked about it at the opening of the program, we're witnessing the results of a generation of indoctrination. These people didn't come to these conclusions right away or submit to them all of a sudden. I mean, they've been taught this stuff behind the scenes, in classrooms, by corrupt teachers for a long time. And then when they finally get into the public sphere, out comes this perverse view of life, and they can't help themselves because this is what they think, that's the only way to think. And you people who don't agree with me, what's wrong with you? Because that's what they've been indoctrinated into believing. And that's why this is so dangerous, because it has infected the entire culture, and why we've got to stand up against it and say, look, there are sane people who think what you're doing is crazy. I thought baseball was supposed to be about the ability to hit that little white ball out of the park rather than the rainbow color that you're wearing to celebrate homosexuality and transgenderism. I mean, it's crazy.
1: Yeah, when then you had the three baseball players from the San Francisco Giants that actually wrote Genesis 9, this is what the rainbow is really about. You know, God's made a covenant that I will not destroy the world with a flood again. And those guys were thrown under the bus and chastised for that. Well, they have the right to have their religious freedom. You can't make them support this stuff.
2: This makes me think of Isaiah 5. Woe to those who put evil for good and good for evil, darkness for light, bitter for sweet, wise in their own eyes and prudent in their own sight. And that's exactly what we've got here. The guys who stood up for what the rainbow really means, they're bad people. How dare you write a scripture on your hat? Yeah. But the people who are promoting, again, sexual deviancy and perversion. And by the way, a ballpark is where a lot of kids come. It's right. Where a lot of families come. Why are you pushing this stuff on these families and on these children? And the guys standing up against it, oh, they're terrible. They're going to be punished. There will be sanctions against them if they continue this behavior. It really is topsy-turvy. And I just pray to God that we will get the Judeo-Christian value system back in predominance in our country and leave this other stuff to the side.
1: Well, we do have to give a shout out to the Texas Rangers because they're not participating in all that. And so,
2: To President Trump, who's not doing any of this, putting the flag, the rainbow flag, on all the government buildings and all the embassies and all the craziness that we saw under Obama and Biden, thank God, is over. And I hope it never comes back again.
1: Amen to that. Let's talk about the war in Iran and this. I had to look it up. I didn't know what a MOU was, Memorandum of Understanding. It's 14 points that Trump signed with the president of Iran. But that's tenuous at best, and it still hasn't. Israel wasn't involved in this, but Israel's very involved in what's going on. Iran is not bombing us. They've been bombing Israel. How do you view the MOU and this end of the war?
2: Well, first of all, let's say we and nobody else has any right to dictate to Israel what they need to do to protect their own sovereignty any more than we as a country would allow someone to dictate to us what we can and cannot do to protect our sovereignty. We don't care what the world thinks about mass deportations. What we care about is our own country and doing what we know is best for us and our citizens. So the world doesn't like it, too bad. I think Israel has the right to take the same attitude. We can't allow the world to tell us whether we can defend our own people. And by the way, that region that they're bombing, that's the home of Jesus. That's the Galilee region. That's where Jesus grew up. That's where he spent much of his time. I was talking to some Jews from Galilee, and they said, they're driving our people out of Galilee, out of those sacred places that we as Christians love to visit. And so Israel's got a right to defend themselves and to stop Hezbollah. I wish President Trump would just say, look, do what you need to do and decimate Hezbollah so that we can get on with this rather than restraining them. To me, all he's doing is giving Iran more leverage and prolonging the process.
1: Well, you know, I have maintained for a while, Bishop, that I don't think President Trump understands the mindset of a Muslim especially one of those guys, the radical Muslims that want to bring in destruction because that's going to bring in the 12th Imam, and you know, their Messiah is really the Antichrist, and that's who they're looking for, and that shows you how upside down that religion is.
2: Yeah, they are apocalyptic. They are an apocalyptic cult, these Shia Muslims are. They believe in the coming of the, as you put it, the 12th Imam, the Mahdi, who is going to, by the way, reign over the earth, put the whole earth under Sharia law and his dictatorship. Now, they believe that the way he comes in is through Armageddon. And so to the extent that they are able to promote Armageddon, in other words, promote a worldwide conflict, put a nuclear bomb in Israel and bomb America, to the extent that they can do these things that lead to a worldwide apocalypse, they are ushering in the Mahdi. Now, that's insane thinking, but that's the way they think. And I don't know that President Trump fully grasps what he's dealing with. He's used to negotiating with relatively rational people, and these people are not rational.
1: No, and money doesn't, that's not the driving force for them. And so, you know, if you sit down at the negotiating table and the person is like, well, okay, whatever we come up with, you have to die in the end. how do you have a negotiation with that?
2: Yeah, exactly. And people who are willing to do almost anything. I mean, look, they've killed 40, maybe 50,000 of their own people for daring to suggest that they don't want to be enemies of America or Israel. They want to get on with their lives and live in peace and prosperity. They're murdering their own people, committing a genocide. Yeah, you're right. How do you deal with people who are willing to slaughter their own in order to maintain an opportunity to slaughter us and slaughter Jews or anybody else who gets in their way? So I don't have any confidence in this agreement at all. I think that President Trump is going to ultimately have to bring them to their knees through kinetic warfare.
1: So Bishop Benjamin Netanyahu, I haven't heard a lot from him as these negotiations have been progressing, but he's got to be pretty frustrated. Now, he's in a weird spot because he needs Trump's support and America's support. Obviously, he can't just go it alone. But it's what you said. Hey, if Trump were the president of Israel, mm-hmm. he would be attacking constantly. He wouldn't sit by and say, oh, we're just going to let him continue to bomb us.
2: And he wouldn't let anybody's criticism hold him back. And I think that that's the position that Benjamin Netanyahu has got to take. I am a little disappointed with President Trump with this attitude that somehow he thinks by restraining Israel, he's going to make a better deal with Iran. Again, I don't think he understands. I don't think Iran cares about what President Trump does to restrain Israel. They're never going to stop hating Israel, and they're never going to stop wanting to destroy Israel. This is ingrained in their theology and their ideology, and nothing President Trump does and no restraint he puts on Benjamin Netanyahu or Israel is going to change that.
1: For sure. Well, let's shift gears to the SAVE Act. I don't know if that's totally dead. It doesn't look like it's, if it's not totally dead, it's on life support. If America can't see how, especially in California with their mayoral race, if you can't see how desperately we need the SAVE Act, you're blind as a bat, because this, you know, we allow votes to come in by mail, you know, a week, 2 weeks after the election. And, oh, look, this woman that got destroyed in the debates, she's now beating Spencer Pratt. It to me, it stinks to high heaven. And unless we have free and fair and secure elections, the whole thing is gone.
2: And my understanding is that those late ballots coming in, their postmarks do not have to be verified. That means you can literally manufacture votes up until you have enough to win. And you know, these I call them Democrats, because this stuff is just so demonic. They are constantly telling us there's nothing to see here. There's no election fraud. Right. There's no problem here. And yet they do these things that do nothing but undermine our confidence in the kinds of elections that they hold. I remind everybody all the time, beware. This is what they want for America. And this is how they see themselves as gaining absolute and total control over this country. And you see where they have that control and what a disaster it is for the people who live under their rule, because that's what they're doing. They're ruling over people, not serving them.
1: Well, if you go back to that CNN poll, Bishop, where you have in today's Democrat Party, 29% are proud to be Americans, down from 85% in 2001. I mean, that is so extremely telling. So if you hate the country, I'm embarrassed to be an American. Well, and I've said this about Barack Obama. When he became president, he wanted to fundamentally change America. His wife said, this is the first time I've ever been proud of America. It's like, okay, that's a gigantic red flag right here, because if you don't love America, then leave. But they don't want to leave. They want to fundamentally change it, turn it into a third world country, or as they team up with Islam, turn it into an Islamic country. That's what Islam wants to do, and have Sharia law govern from coast to coast.
2: Talk about suicidal, because they'd be the first to go. I mean, right. You know, they just have no idea. Well, look, polls also indicate 2/3 of Democrats favor socialism. I mean, everybody's talking about how socialism is taking over the Democrat Party. No, the reality is that the Democrat Party has become a socialist party. And so that means it is a party that believes in wealth distribution, property confiscation, godlessness, sexual deviancy, all the things that socialism tends to carry with it, because its fundamental premise is there is no God and there is nothing inherent. As it's called, justice. We have to do this for ourselves and make it up as we go along, and we will do that as we see fit. I mean, and that's what the Democrat Party has become. And the question, I think, Pastor Jeff, is the Democrat Party about to implode, or is the Democrat Party about to take over the country and move the country more in a socialist direction? I know what we're praying for, which is that it implodes and maybe something more rational comes out of it, but we can't let them take over the country.
1: Well, we have that phrase, Bishop, politics makes strange bedfellows, and now you have the Muslims connected with socialism and with the liberals, and the liberals have no idea what you're teaming up with. As you said, as soon as they gain power, well, the liberals are the first to go. They're going to be executed. They're going to be arrested. I mean, Islam doesn't have any tolerance for that stuff.
2: You know, you said politics makes strange bedfellows, with emphasis on the strange, because they are into some strange stuff. So, and you are absolutely right. This red-green axis, as some come to call it, between radical Islamists and the Democrat Party and leftists is one of the strangest things we've ever seen, because they are really natural enemies, because of course Muslims are very, very strict in what they expect of women and how they expect people to conduct themselves, and punishable sometimes by death. I mean, we've heard about these honor killings that have been taking place in our country. Some girl goes out and falls in love. She's a Muslim girl, falls in love with some Christian guy, and they kill her for it. So it's amazing to watch them work together, because they have a common hatred of our country.
1: Yeah, really is. We're talking to Bishop E.W. Jackson. He's on his truth tour in North Carolina tonight. What city are you in, Bishop?
2: Matthews, North Carolina. I'll be at Joy Church at 7 p.m. With my host pastor, Pastor Leon Threet. And we're going to have a great time. Anybody who's listening right now, come on by. We'd love to have you.
1: Well, you're listening to Real Truth for Today. Pastor Jeff Shreve here. And when we come back from the break, we'll be taking your calls, 888-589-8840. That's 888-589-8840. If you have a question or comment, we'd love to hear from you. And the bishop will stay on to help me with these questions. So give us a call and let's talk.
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1: Welcome back to the program. Pastor Jeff here talking to Bishop E.W. Jackson. We've been talking about his truth tour, and a lot of the things we talked about today are things that he talks about in the truth tour and what is going on in our society. We are called to be salt and light. What I love about Bishop Jackson is he fulfills that. He is salt. He is light. He shines the light of truth on the lies of our culture. And, you know, that doesn't necessarily get you a lot of friends and accolades from the culture. You know, Jesus said, if the world hates you, know that it hated me before it hated you. If we were of the world would love its own. But because we're not of the world, He's called us out of the world, therefore the world hates us. And so when you stand up and speak for the truth, the Lord loves it, but the world is going to hate it. But that's fine. We want to be faithful to the Lord's call. Well, we're going to the phone lines, 888-589-8840. That's 888-589-8840. If you have a question or comment, the bishop is here with me, and so we'd love to take your call. And we have our friend Lynn on the line from Arkansas. Lynn, welcome to Real Truth for Today.
16: Yeah, hi. Bishop, I know that you handle more national stuff, but I am wondering, who can you turn to in your city when things are going crazy and you see everything that's going on? People talk about it, but they say, the city council doesn't listen to us. They don't care. I went to one meeting. It was 5 hours long. and they finally got to the thing I was interested in at the end, and a lot of people had left. But anyway, I think that you can't just not go to these meetings and let these people just run hog wild and do what they want with your city.
2: Amen. You cannot. And obviously, what you've got to do is find allies. Maybe there's a local pastor who is concerned about some issue. Maybe you just got some friends who agree with you. You're right. Most of my stuff is national, but I've been involved in local politics, and I've watched the way these local city councils wear people down and play games in order to try to stop opposition. We have something for Stan called the ambassadorship. You can be a Stan ambassador, and we will help you, train you, support you in making a difference yourself and maybe having some other people become attracted to what you're doing. So if you're interested in that, just get in touch with us at our office. Just email us at, you can email us at truthtour@standinc.net or call us at 757-375-6444. And we'll put you in touch with our field director and try to help you in whatever way we can.
1: All right. Thank you, Lynn. I appreciate the call. I appreciate you listening to the program. We have David on the line from Florida. David, welcome to Real Truth for Today.
17: Good morning, y'all. Thank you for your show, Pastor. And Semper Fi, Mr. Jackson.
2: Semper Fi. Yeah. Do or die. Hoorah.
17: Now, the reason I called is I've called my politicians in Washington, and I think it falls on deaf ears, but we have television, we have YouTube, we have ways to get messages out of what it's like to live under communism, Marxism, under Sharia. We could run short 15-second ads, and you guys might have contacts with people who have contacts with people, and start putting it out there on the televisions and making people aware, since the government schools have destroyed them and our communist colleges have destroyed them, go through the media and advertise and show the country the dangers and the damage it will cause to us. What are your thoughts,
2: Bishop? Well, yeah, you're absolutely right. I would think Prager University, Turning Point USA, we've done some of that. I had a thing go viral one time about the nature of the Democrat Party. But look, you're right. That's a call to all of us to educate people about what the consequences are. Because, you know, it sounds great to a young person. Oh, we're going to give everybody free bus rides. Oh, we're going to give everybody free food at the grocery. But the fact of the matter is, it doesn't work. It's never worked. Mm-hmm. And all it's led to is starvation and genocide.
1: Yeah. Bishop, do you remember the old movie with, was it Charlton Heston, where they had the famous line where he said, Soylent Green is people, and he was yelling out, hey, the government is lying to us, and here's what's really going on. You know, they're making them eat this food, and it was the people they were killing. But it's like a lot of those movies, The Hunger Games, things like that, a lot of those things are right before our eyes, and we believe them on television, we believe them in movies, but when you confront somebody with the truth that the government does not, big pharma, big tech, they don't tell the truth. We saw that during COVID. They just flat lied about all this stuff, and yet we still seem to swallow it hook, line, and sinker.
2: You know, look at Europe. Europe is trying socialism now. They're moving in that direction. Look at England. England is working with more and more with Muslims and giving them more and more latitude. It's a disaster. In fact, you know, this interesting fact I found out as part of the Truth Tour research. Do you know that 50,000 to 175,000 Europeans die of heat exhaustion every year because they don't have air conditioning? And one of the reasons why they don't have air conditioning, there are a couple of others, but one of the big reasons is climate change has convinced people, the government has tried to convince people that, yeah, you might die of heat exhaustion, but if you use air conditioning, it's going to destroy the planet. So people are dying by the hundreds of thousands. That's what government control gives you, rather than giving people the choice. Oh, no, we'll make the choice for you because we know what's best. And what happens? You get people dead.
1: Mm. It's, yeah, when the lies kill. So it's the truth that sets people free. Well, thank you for that, David. We have Norman on the line from Mississippi. Norman, welcome to Real Truth for Today.
18: Yes, Pastor Reed. We bless God for your broadcast.
1: Thank you, brother.
18: But I just want to say to you all this morning that every saved person in the world today was once a sinner. And if you don't believe that God can save Democrats, because he can. He can.
1: For sure.
18: But we need to be like Nehemiah, like some of the prophets who interceded for these people. God didn't give us the right to give up on them. God, in fact, what he said to us was that you should go into the highways and hedges and compel them to come. In other words, you preach the gospel. The gospel works on people's mind, because once you say it, once you give that gospel out, God can take that word that you have given out and use it as a hammer on the mind of sinners. Yes. And bring them in. So
1: yes.
18: I don't like this conversation where we demonize folk who don't know God.
1: Yes, good point, Norman. I think just like when we talk about Islam, we're demonizing the philosophy of it. No, the people that are in it, they're captives to it. We want to rescue them. Those who believe the lies that the Democrat Party is pushing, we're against that. That is demonic. But the people are the mission field. Bishop, how would you look at that?
2: Yeah, let's look at the distinction Jesus made and think of it this way. We love all of them, okay? But you know, Jesus dealt with the typical sinner very differently than he dealt with the scribes and Pharisees, because they were the ones who were benefiting from keeping the people in bondage. And Jesus called them whited sepulchers. He said, "You brood of vipers, how can any of you escape damnation?" He was tough on them because he knew that they were the ones who were keeping the people in the bondage of lies. And so we don't hate anybody. We hate falsehood, but there is a system that has been erected to keep people in it. And I'm going after that system with an absolute sledgehammer.
1: Yeah, that's the difference, Norman. But I appreciate the call. I appreciate you listening to the program. And we're going after that ideology, because that ideology is from the prince of the power of the air, is from the devil. The Bible says, 1 John 5:19, the whole world lies in the power of the evil one, and he's the one pushing all these things. And so, as the Bible says, we wrestle not against flesh and blood. People are not the enemy. People are they're being used by the enemy, and the enemy is the real, you know, he's the power behind all that. So thanks for that call. We have our friend Lee on the line from Virginia. Lee, welcome to Real Truth for Today.
19: Hey, yes, Brother Jeff. I used to listen to Reverend Jackson faithfully every day. I'm a 75-year-old man. I was a Marine Corps veteran and in the 60s, but simplified. I have slowly, simplify to you, brother, I have slowly have lost my faith in America. This is not the America that I grew up in. When the baby boomers die out of this country, God help this country. It was said one time that America was great because America was good. Well, I'm afraid that America is not good anymore. We're killing more babies now with this overnight abortion pill than we was killing before they made abortion illegal.
1: Yeah.
19: And just like you say, we've got these data centers that they're putting in, we are headed exactly to where communist China is, you know, where they can control everything we do. And I'm like the one, gentlemen, this stuff is, we all know what Russia, why we had a Cold War and how they treat the people in China. I think we have got to the point of Romans. You know, God has given us over to a reprobate mind. And you can't count on the churches to help us, because just about every denomination in this
20: in this country except the Southern Baptists and Free Will Baptists. Most of the rest of them are corrupt themselves. The church cannot save America anymore because the church needs saved. They're lost.
1: Yeah, that's a good point. Okay, Bishop, let me ask you this, because I've had Daryl Harrison on the program before. He was talking about the black church, and so many of the black churches have been hijacked by the Democrat Party, and they're not preaching the gospel. They're preaching black liberation theology or whatever, like at Obama's church. He brings up a good point, because we are seeing us kind of sliding into the abyss.
2: Well, look, as someone who's on the front lines of this issue, you know, our organization is trying to bring people together across racial and cultural lines, which means that we go very much into the inner city and try to deal with some of those issues and bring people into a truthful, biblical understanding of what is going on and how to come out of it. And that means working with people from all backgrounds and all cultures and realizing we shouldn't allow ourselves to be divided on the superficiality of that. But look, the Word of God says, where there is no vision, the people perish. That means, in spite of everything we see going around us, we have got to keep our eyes on the prize. We've got to maintain the vision that God has for America as a shining city on a hill, as one nation under God, as a nation whose God is the Lord. And I think that's what drives me. Yeah, I see all this bad stuff happening, but I still know that God is on the throne, and that if his people will stand up, I believe God will give us the victory no matter how dark it may look at any given moment.
1: Amen to that. There is hope. The Lord is the God of hope, Romans 15:13. We have Roy on the line from New Hampshire. Roy, welcome to Real Truth for Today.
21: My brothers in Christ, I just wanted to let you know, I attended a meeting, a Republican meeting Thursday, because I had gotten a text from one of the leaders at the Citizens Alliance of New Hampshire, and Anthony DiLorenzo was the candidate that's running for District 1 in our state, and he asked us all, you know, it was a small group, he said, what is the most pressing need in our state, or your greatest concern within our state? And, you know, a couple of people chimed in and named a couple of things. And I just told him, I said, it's the Islamification possibility of our state, because we get a lot of bleed over from Massachusetts, and we get a lot of bleed over from Maine.

0: incompatible with the Constitutional Republic of the United States of America, and we've got to educate people to that fact.
1: Yes. Well, thanks for listening to Real Truth for today. Bishop, tell again where you're going to be tonight.
0: I'll be at Joy Church tonight in Matthews. I think it's 11516 Idlewild Road in Matthews, North Carolina at 7 p.m.
1: All right. Well, Bishop, thanks so much for being my guest today. It's always a pleasure, my friend, and I'm going to work on some dates and shoot those to you. We'd love to bring the Truth Tour to First Baptist Texarkana. Hey, go out today, shine for Christ, and share what great things the Lord has done for you. And guess what? God will use you as His witness, and you can be part of something great as you share the good news with a lost and dying world. God bless you.
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6: American Family News, I'm Musty Pugh. Israel's military says its forces struck targets throughout southern Lebanon overnight, as Hezbollah reported intense fighting in the area. The fighting into Friday morning came as planned talks in Switzerland between Iran and the United States over their efforts to reach a permanent end to the Iran war were delayed. President Trump had an interview with Axios when he was asked about what the conflict taught him about the restrictions of executive or military capabilities. This is what he had to say.
7: What have you learned about not just the exercise of power, but the limits on your power as a result of the conflict?
8: There are no limits.
7: No limits.
8: No, not. I haven't learned that lesson yet. I know there are, but, you know, there are no limits. We defeated them totally militarily. Who else could have done a blockade like that? I did a naval blockade where not one ship was able to get through. Some tried. They didn't, you know, it didn't last very long.
7: And it certainly brought Iran to the table more than before. However, beginning a conflict, you had talked about you only wanted unconditional surrender. And
8: well,
7: the MOU doesn't look like unconditional surrender.
8: Well, it really probably is unconditional surrender.
7: It is?
8: I think so.
6: Vice President J.D. Vance blasted Israeli officials attacking President Trump over his Iran deal, warning that Trump is the only head of state in the entire world currently sympathetic to Israel.
9: As we reported on AFN in an interview with Axios, President Trump used several expletives to berate Prime Minister Benjamin Netanyahu, who has steadfastly refused to stop hitting back at the terrorists for launching rocket attacks into northern Israel. During a news conference at the White House, Vice President J.D. Vance scolded the Israelis for attacking the Memorandum of Understanding signed by the president.
10: I saw the Axios report that Netanyahu is fuming. That's not reflective of the conversations that I've had with him, but maybe he's saying something to somebody else that he's not saying to me. What I will say, and this does bother me, is that you have seen people within Bibi's cabinet who have come out and attacked the deal and in some ways very personally attacked the President of the United States.
9: And Vance said he had a twofold message for the Israelis.
10: If I was in the cabinet of the Israeli government, I might not be attacking the only powerful ally that I have anywhere left in the entire world.
9: And Vance said the other thing he would say.
10: Over the last 3 months, two-thirds of the defensive weapons that have protected your homeland have been built by American hands and paid for by American tax dollars. The problem for Israel is not Donald J. Trump. And anybody in Israel who thinks their biggest problem is the President of the United States needs to wake up and smell the reality of the situation that country is in.
9: I'm Chad Groening.
6: The Trump administration's anti-fraud task force announced it arrested 15 people for alleged SNAP fraud in Massachusetts, 11 of whom are illegal aliens. U.S. Attorney for the District of Massachusetts, Lee Foley, says the suspects allegedly exploited stolen identities, noting that the ease of accessing these benefits without rigorous initial vetting remains a critical vulnerability.
11: Once you get a SNAP card, the floodgates are open. You bring that to MassHealth. You bring it to HUD, you bring it to anywhere you want, and the benefits flow.

0: Washington Examiner writer Kaylee McGee White says Democrats are actively preventing the federal government from doing everything they possibly can to crack down on this fraud.
1: Consider that blue states are refusing to hand over their SNAP recipient data to the U.S. Department of Agriculture so that USDA can then verify whether those recipients are actually eligible for the programs in the first place. You also had congressional Democrats fighting tooth and nail to prevent Republicans from specifically including language in the One Big Beautiful Bill that would have barred illegal immigrants from accessing federal taxpayer-funded federal health care programs. That's all deliberate. Democrats have to own this.
0: The Department of Homeland Security reports one of the suspects who allegedly plotted an attack on the UFC Freedom 250 event at the White House, Abraham Alvarez, is an immigrant who was allowed to enter the United States through the DACA program under Barack Obama. Missouri Republican Senator Eric Schmidt says this is proof of what he calls America's broken legal immigration system.
2: American workers are being displaced. American students are being displaced. President Trump is finally moving forward with more denaturalizations. We need more of that, please. So I think that finally this issue of immigration is coming to a head.
0: There's more online at AFN.net. I'm Rusty Pugh.
3: The mission of American Family Association is to inform, equip, and activate individuals to strengthen the moral foundations of American culture and give aid to the church here and abroad in its task of fulfilling the Great Commission. Further, AFA believes this ministry, as well as everything in the heavens and on the earth, belongs to God. And AFA's role is that of a trusted manager.
4: Thank you for standing with the American Family Association.
5: For you know how, like a father with his children, we exhorted each one of you and encouraged you and charged you to walk in a manner worthy of God, who calls you into his own kingdom and glory. 1 Thessalonians 2:11 and 12. Hi, I'm Rob West. With Father's Day approaching, we're asking a deeper question. What kind of legacy are we leaving as men, as dads, and as stewards of what God has entrusted to us? Jonathan Lewis from Fathers for Fathers is here to talk about that today. We're talking fatherhood, faith, and financial discipleship that shapes generations. Then on to your calls at 800-525-7000. This is Faith and Finance on American Family Radio. Biblical wisdom for your financial journey. Well, I'm delighted to have my friend Jonathan Lewis with us today. He's president of Eastport Financial Group and the founder of Fathers for Fathers. He's a great friend. Fathers for Fathers is a faith-based organization that restores hope, healing, and purpose in the lives of men, especially fathers. Jonathan, great to have you here.
6: It's great to be here, Rob.
5: We've been talking about this for a long time.
6: Yeah, I like your studio, man. You know it.
5: I'm glad that you're on the other end of the mic today, and I'm even more excited about our topic, especially with Father's Day just around the corner. So I want to back up, and why don't we start by just giving you a chance to share a bit about your story and how God used that story to ultimately allow you to launch the ministry.
6: Yeah, I mean, Revelation 12:11 says it'll know us by the blood of the Lamb and our testimony. And so, 34 years ago, if you told a 15-year-old kid when he dragged his dead dad to a beach in the North Atlantic in Nova Scotia that God would, 34 years later, take that story and all the brokenness that ensued in the wake of that and turn it into such a victory story with Fathers for Fathers, that 15-year-old kid wouldn't have believed you and probably wouldn't have cared. Because I was so broken up over the loss of my dad and the guilt that I carried onto that beach that day that I had not successfully been able to save him. And there was a lot of wreckage in the wake of those years, Rob. I couch surfed, slept in my car, bounced around, somehow by the grace of God did not end up in some kind of an institution other than the Canadian Armed Forces. That was the institution I ended up in, and that probably saved me and taught me discipline. And fast forward to today, and all those war wounds and scars have given me a tremendous energy to go after men and to really dig deep with them, not take a passive victim mindset answer as a brush off. And my wife would say, Jonathan is like a hot knife through butter when it comes to broken men. And I know it's because of the Holy Spirit and just the fact that I love these guys and I can see them for what they are.
5: What does success look like, Jonathan, for dads that are listening today that they want to be successful, but it's more than that. They really want to be a faithful father.
6: Well, first of all, your story's not done. If you're still breathing, and for some guys, they might be questioning whether they even want to do that. I can remember a period of my life where I was so low that the pain was so deep, I thought the only way to stop the pain was to end my life. And so for the guys listening, if you're out there and you're really struggling with, I don't know how to do this. I don't know how to be a dad. I don't even know how to get the energy to want to live my life or go to work. You can do it, but you can't do it alone. That's the hard rub here, guys. We are wired to want to withdraw and try and do it on our own. 84% of men, Rob, out there would say they don't have one guy to talk to. Did you know that stat?
5: No.
6: That is disturbing.
5: Yeah.
6: And so you're not alone, but you need to reach out. You need to try and find guys. And for the guys that have an element of their footing, and maybe you've grown up in the church, or maybe you have good groups that you're part of, I would encourage you to look for these guys. They're not hard to spot. And don't take the first 12 no's as a brush off. Lean in on them. They want to be pursued. They're just broken.
5: Well, we're going to continue to unpack this. There's a lot to talk about today. What does that faithful father role look like? What if you're carrying shame and regret? Where do you go from here? What if you feel like you've missed your chance? And then let's press into the stewardship aspect of it. What does it look like to really articulate and model biblical financial stewardship? And that certainly includes financial stewardship, but it goes beyond that into how we model values and priorities and trust in God. We're talking with Jonathan Lewis today. He's the president of Eastport Financial Group, but he's also the founder of Fathers for Fathers. If you want to learn more, just head to their website, fathersforfathers.org. Again, fathersforfathers.org. We'll be back much more right around the corner as we think about Father's Day coming up on Sunday. We'll be right back.
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14: So glad to have you with us today on Faith and Finance here on American Family Radio. I'm Rob West. With me today, my friend Jonathan Lewis. He's the founder of Fathers for Fathers, a faith-based organization that restores hope, healing, and purpose in the lives of men, especially fathers. And Jonathan, with Father's Day right around the corner, obviously this is something on the minds and the hearts of a lot of our listeners. And you mentioned something before the break. You said many men carry silent shame or regret as it relates to their role as fathers. How do you encourage dads who feel like they've failed or maybe they've missed their chance?
6: Well, the funny thing is I always remind them that their story's not over. You know, in our immersive study we're working on, especially for our American audience, football is always a good analogy. And we basically say to guys, hey, the day you were born, you were born onto a football field. And you can't get off the field. You can't leave the game. You got to play. And the question is which team are you going to play for? And the terrible rub is you're born playing for the other team, the wrong team. Let's call it the red and black team. But there's this invitation to come over and play for the winning team. And I think often guys suffer from passivity and victimhood, and we just get caught in our own internal dialogue where we beat ourselves down and we start rehearsing our failures. And it's amazing how we can spend all our time in our own depreciation room, literally beating ourselves up instead of actually recognizing a lot of God-given strengths that God's given us. And so it's never too late to peel off the jersey and say, I want to play for the other team. It does require contrition, Rob. Mm. It requires acknowledging that you've made some mistakes, and it requires a substitute. Someone has to be willing to put on that jersey for you. And thankfully, Jesus Christ already said, I already did that. Mm. You just got to accept the offer. And so the challenge is to get in the game and get in the game on the right side of the field.
14: And often that involves starting small, taking that next step.
6: Yes.
14: You talk about restoring purpose and responsibility. What's a small step a father can take today who's hearing you talk and saying, I want that, to live more intentionally?
6: All right. Well, I'm going to pick on the guys that fit my profile. So I'm a divorced dad. In the U.S. alone, there's 24 million men who are not in their kids' lives. So, and it is painful. I've talked to thousands of men who are not actively engaged in their kids' lives. And you know what the common theme is, Rob? Mm. They want to be.
14: Yeah.
6: They don't want to be an absent dad. And they will start telling you all the reasons why they can't be there, or they've messed up, or there's just no way. And what I can say emphatically, and I have faced this, God will honor you when you honor him. And the Apostle Paul wrote a letter to Timothy. He said, you're less than a believer who doesn't provide for your own family. So, for example, there's some hard truths here. If you're a dad who's not in your kids' lives, but you also haven't been supporting their mom, start.
14: Yeah.
6: Right? Own it. If you are a man who has battled with some sin in your life and you've kept it secret, don't do it anymore. Mm-hmm. Find a guy who's a mentor who loves you and get clear and confess that sin to him. It's hard. It's hard because here's the problem, and this is why you don't want to do it, because then you have to do something after that, and it's called be accountable and change. So you have to want to get in the fight, get in the game. But we can't keep going like this. You know, if you look at the downstream of all the issues that are going on in our society, you could pretty much trace them all back to the pandemic, and I call it a pandemic, of fatherlessness.
14: Yeah.
6: And so, guys, my plea, this whole ministry is about encouraging you, not beating you up, but encouraging you to get the gloves on and get in the game. And if you're out, get back in, right? Brush yourself off. My dad, when I was growing up, he used to say, you're fine, rub some dirt in it, which we all know is a way to stop the bleeding. there's a bit of truth there. You're fine. Rub some dirt in it. But get yourself around guys that are spiritually mature, and they'll encourage you. But you got to be willing to be accountable.
15: Yeah. Boy, that's so good. Let's combine this with your day job. I mentioned at the outset of the program that you are the president of Eastport Financial Group. So you counsel families entrusted with much to hold it loosely and to see that as a part of their role as a steward of God's resources, to give it generously, to invest it strategically. Combine that with this role of being intentional as a dad. What does that look like to really model financial stewardship in your legacy?
6: Yeah, I mean, to me, stewardship is all one and the same. So whether you're being generous with money and not generous with love, or generous with your spirit, generous with your time, then you're missing the point. And so, you know, people always hear me talk about Ephesians 5:26. Paul's imploring men and women to be mutually submitted to each other. And, you know, he says to the men, love your wives as Christ loved the church, being prepared to present her on the day of judgment. And guys will always say, oh yeah, well, no, I love my wife. And if there was a proverbial bullet, I would take it for her. It's like, no, that's not what he's talking about though. Jesus died for the church. He wants you to die to your flesh. So if you really want to be a man of God who's going to steward everything he's entrusted you with, well, it starts with your wife first, right? Or the mother of your children. But one way or the other, you gotta steward that. And the way you steward is dying to your flesh. I talked to a bunch of guys in a men's retreat last weekend about the appreciation room and the depreciation room of our wives. Board up the depreciation room, write the list down, light it on fire, and you should only be spending time in the appreciation room for that woman. And then from there, the stewardship trickles down. You know, make sure you're managing your finances well for your family. Make sure you're living up to the expectations. Go to work, right? Paul said work is good. I had to say it, but the Apostle Paul said, if you don't work, you don't eat. I actually agree with that. Yeah. Like, so it's about stepping up and stewarding everything God's entrusted us with.
15: That's so good. I'd love for you, and we're about out of time here today, but I'd love for you to pray for the dads that are listening right now on the radio. Some of them discouraged. Some feel like they have failed. Others feel like they're getting it done, but there's more. And I'd love for you just to pray a blessing over them as we prepare for Father's Day this weekend.
6: Thanks, man. Heavenly Father, there's always some guy out there that this is meant for. He probably doesn't listen to this channel, and he's just tuned into it or whatever. And here he finds himself with some crazy guy from northeastern Canada praying for him right now. And Lord, I just pray that your Holy Spirit through me would touch his heart. I pray that you would challenge him in what you would like to see him do, how he would step up. Only he knows that right now, Lord, whether it's in the area of fatherhood or his finances or I don't know, Lord. He could be having wandering eyes, and you're convicting him right now. I pray that he would really cry out to you, and I know you'll meet him. You say that. I pray Romans 8 over the men listening to this. The very end of that chapter, Paul says, what can separate us from you, Lord? And he goes on to say, nothing. Nothing can separate us. And so, Lord, draw these men in. Let them know that even their sin does not separate them from your love. And I pray that they would just bring that in. And they would recognize that Jesus Christ was sent by you on the greatest rescue mission of all time. Yes. And what's scandalous, Lord, is you would have sent Jesus if it was just one guy.
15: Wow.
6: That's scandalous grace, Lord. And I thank you that you sent him for all of us. Amen.
15: Amen. Jonathan, grateful for you. Happy Father's Day, my friend.
6: Thank you.
15: That's Jonathan Lewis. He's with Fathers for Fathers. If you want to learn more, head to their website, fathersforfathers.org. Again, that's fathersforfathers.org. A lot of resources there that you can take advantage of. I hope you'll heed that counsel and be encouraged today as we prepare for Father's Day just a couple of days down the road. A quick break and back with your questions after this. 800-525-7000. That's 800-525-7000. I'm Rob West, and this is Faith and Finance on American Family Radio. We'll be right back.
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15: Thanks for joining us today on Faith and Finance. I'm Rob West. We're going to be taking your calls here in just a moment. That number is 800-525-7000. Again, that's 800-525-7000. We'd love to be able to tackle those questions today, help you think about being a wise and faithful steward, taking the resources God has entrusted to you, using them for God's glory and for the benefit of others as you give and serve and use God's resources as a tool. We do that each day as we gather on this program, and we realize along the way you have very practical questions, things you're wrestling with in your financial life, and we would love to be able to tackle those with you. And so if you want to call right now, we would love to be able to get into those questions, be able to help you think about them in light of biblical wisdom. The lines are open. The number to call today is 800-525-7000. Again, that's 800-525-7000. We would love to be able to help you think about living, giving, and owing, also growing God's money. Those are the things that we can do with it. We develop spending plans. We pay debt. We save for the future. We invest. We give. We give generously. But as we do each of those things, very practical decisions come up along the way. And so each day on this program, our goal is to be able to lean into those and help you process them through the lens of Scripture. So the team is standing by. We do have lines open, and we will dive into those questions here in just a second. Again, that number 800-525-7000. First, in the news today, many homeowners built significant equity during the housing boom of the early 2020s, and many are now tapping into it. According to the Intercontinental Exchange, homeowners withdrew about $47 billion, with a B, in home equity during the first quarter of 2026. That's the highest first quarter level since 2021. Most withdrawals came through HELOCs, home equity lines of credit, and home equity loans. allowing borrowers to keep low-rate mortgages from 2020 to 2022 while accessing cash. Because you remember what's been going on there. We have these first mortgages that, if you've had it for some time, have been locked in at pretty low interest rates. Nobody wants to touch those. So the way to get additional funds out is to stack that home equity line of credit on top, so that you can keep that first mortgage attractive interest rate in place if you still have one of those. Now, home equity, and this is an important reminder, is not free money. Borrowing against your home adds debt, interest costs, and risk. Since the home serves as collateral, experts say homeowners should use equity only for financially sound purposes. We're talking about repairs or improvements, not vacations or lifestyle spending, certainly not to pay off credit card debt. Now, you might say, why? Because if I'm paying 22% on my credit cards and I could get that down to 7, doesn't that make sense? Well, you're taking unsecured debt and you're making it secured by your house. That becomes collateral. So if you're unable to pay, yes, there are repercussions with credit card debt. Namely, you could have a judgment. There's a whole host of things. We want to honor our obligations, but they are limited. Specifically with a home equity loan or any loan collateralized by the house, now all of a sudden you're putting the house at risk. So be careful there. I've also seen kind of a second trap there, and it has to do with you taking the pressure off, because now psychologically you feel a little better. Wait a minute, I'm no longer at 22, I'm at 7. That's manageable. And so now I don't get serious about really addressing the issues that come up in my financial life, addressing the overspending that maybe led to the debt in the first place. And that's why I would much prefer you take a consumer credit counseling approach with Christian credit counselors, what we call debt management. Leave that debt right where it is. Do the hard work on right-sizing the budget, but get those interest rates down through credit counseling so that you can make more progress. Ultimately, before borrowing, listen, make sure payments fit within your budget. Make sure you're not denying God an opportunity to work. Make sure you and your spouse are in agreement, and make sure that you are not obligating your home for something that you shouldn't otherwise. So just a good reminder today for us as we think about what is often the most significant asset that many people have, and that is their homes. All right, let's dive into your questions today. Again, that phone number with lines open is 800-525-7000. That's 800-525-7000. Let's begin today in Mississippi. Diane, go right ahead.
0: Hi. This is for my sister. She lives in Wisconsin, and she got a paper in the mail from Social Security saying she owes $4,000 because they overpaid her. She can't afford to pay them back, but I was wondering, isn't there some way you can say, hey, stop overpaying me, anything like that?
15: Yeah, I know that's really challenging and concerning. I think first, she shouldn't ignore the letter, but she also shouldn't assume she has to immediately write a $4,000 check. Is she receiving Social Security retirement or disability or SSI benefits?
0: Social Security, that's it.
15: Okay, got it. Yeah. And were they saying, do you know what they specifically said? Was it caused by unreported income or an error? What did they say was the reason for the overpayment?
0: They didn't say. They just said, oops, we overpaid you. Pay $4,000.
15: Okay. Well, there's a couple of options here. If she believes Social Security is wrong about the overpayment, she can appeal and ask for a reconsideration. If the overpayment was not her fault and repaying it would cause financial hardship, she could request that the Social Security waive repayment altogether. This is the most important option when someone truly can't afford to repay the money. At the end of the day, if repayment is required, they will often work with her on an affordable repayment arrangement rather than demanding the full amount immediately. So I think the key is to act quickly, contact Social Security, understand why they believe there was an overpayment, and then explore whether she should appeal, request a waiver due to hardship, or establish a repayment plan. Those are going to be the next step options. And I would have her schedule a meeting and go down and visit on that in person. Thanks for your call, Diane. We'll be right back.
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15: Great to have you with us today on Faith and Finance here on American Family Radio. I'm Rob West. We're taking your calls and questions today. 800-525-7000. 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You can call right now. Let's head right back to the phones, and we'll go to Louisiana. Mary, go ahead.
29: Yeah, excuse me. Hi. My concern question is, which a lot of people finances, they have like the credit score. It's so high now for people to get like a loan at a bank or a loan at other places. Why not they change the credit score and bring it down some where people can, you know, apply for loans and be able to, receive loans to do a consolidation. That would help a lot of people. But they tell you, oh, your score has to be 720. Suppose if somebody's score is 600, I mean, something needs to be changed in that area.
15: Yeah, it's a great question, and you're exactly right, Mary. And it has to do with a fundamental change in our economy. You know, we have moved from a hyper-local economy where you went down to the local store and you knew the owner and they knew you and your family and you operated on a handshake, and the extent to which there might be credit extended was based on a personal relationship, to a place now where we're in a global economy with global transactions that are happening instantly and money being moved in an instant with an impersonal, disconnected relationship between the borrower and the vendor or the person selling the goods or the services. And as a result, it has created the current credit system, which attempts to predict the likelihood that a loan will be repaid, but reduced to a single number. And so, unfortunately, you know, a strong work history is important, but credit scores aren't designed to measure how hard you work. They're designed to measure how you've managed borrowed money over time. And if you operate on a cash basis, the system is going to penalize you, unfortunately. And that's just the reality of where we find ourselves. I mean, someone could work for 20 years, pay rent, utilities, and other bills faithfully, have very little debt, and still have a limited credit history, and as a result, a lower credit score than expected. So what do you do with that? You know, where do you go from there? And I think, you know, the place you go is you try to work, number one, if you need to borrow, with a local bank or credit union where maybe you have a personal relationship and where they're used to or willing to do more manual credit evaluation rather than just relying purely on the score. Obviously, your financial position is going to help you. The fact that you have low debt and you could substantiate that, the fact that you have predictable and, you know, income that's been around for a long time, the fact that you don't have a lot of, you know, black marks or late payments on your credit report, that will help. But the lack of credit is, of course, going to penalize you. So what do you do about that? You know, I think the key is just to try to pay bills on time. You could consider what's called a secured credit card, which is basically where you would go to your local bank, you'd put, let's say, $500 on deposit, they'd issue you a credit card against it. Maybe you use it for one small budgeted transaction every month that you pay in full. The bank takes no risk because there's $500 there, which is the same as the limit. So if you didn't pay it back, they'd just take the $500 that's on deposit. That's why it's called secured. But the benefit to you is that on-time payment in full every month of that small budgeted item against that secured credit card would be reported to your credit file. Now, I realize you're, quote, playing the game, and you may have reasons you don't want to do that, but if you're willing, that's the kind of thing where you're not adding any risk, but you're starting to build your credit file in a way that would be helpful to you if you wanted to go take out a loan to buy a car or improve your home, something like that. But let me stop there and just get your thoughts on all that.
29: I'm still on here?
15: Yes, ma'am. Did you have thoughts on what
29: yes,
15: I just shared?
29: I understand what you're saying, and I get it, you know, everything you're saying, trying to, I'm familiar with that, with the 500 credit card, secure credit card and everything. So that sounds pretty good. It's to just constantly, you know, pay my bills on time and everything.
15: Yeah. So yeah, very good. I think that, you know, maybe a step forward here that would allow you to, you know, take advantage of, you know, your good, you know, payment history and your wise stewardship of God's resources, but get credit for that on your credit file, which, you know, currently you're not. There's also something called Experian Boost. And Experian is one of the major credit bureaus. There's three of them in the United States. But Experian Boost is a new program that they have that's free that allows recurring bill payments to be added to your credit file. What kind of payments? Well, utility bills, cell phone bills, internet bills, things like that. And the idea is that if you've been paying those bills on time, Experian can now use that information to help improve your credit score. It's free. It can help people with limited credit history. And some users see a credit score increase. Now, it only affects your Experian credit report. So if a lender was using a different bureau, one of the other two, well, you wouldn't see the benefit. Not all lenders use the scoring models that incorporate the Boost data. But it's because it's free, there's no reason not to do it. And so either if you're comfortable on the internet or you have a friend or family member who could help you, if you just put Experian Boost into your search engine, you'll find how to get that turned on for you, and that could help as well.
29: All right. Thank you so much.
15: All right, Mary. God bless you. Thanks for calling today. We appreciate you being on the program. 800-525-7000 is the number to call. We've got some lines open today. We'd love to be able to tackle your questions, and we will do that as soon as we come back from this next break. We're going to be headed out to Tennessee and talking to Mary, and then we'll head up to Alabama and talk to Lane. But we do have a few more lines open. So again, if you have a question today, now is the time to call 800-525-7000. Again, that number is 800-525-7000. Let me take a moment and just remind you about our partner program. And here's why. We're headed quickly toward the end of June. And June the 30th is the end of the fiscal year here at FaithFi. What does that mean? Well, we're just not on a calendar year. We operate on a little different schedule. And so the end of our year, if you will, at FaithFi is coming up in just a little more than 10 days. 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
15: Great to have you with us today on Faith and Finance on American Family Radio. Here in our final segment today, we're going to get to a few more phone calls in just a moment. But first, Jerry Boyer's here. Jerry's our resident economist, joins us in this segment each Friday. Jerry, I want to talk about Kevin Warsh's first Fed meeting here in a moment. But first, in the area of corporate engagement, you know, we celebrated many months ago now the work of AFA alongside your team at Boyer Research in seeing an incredible victory around something called CSAM at Apple. Remind us of that and then update us on what Apple announced this week.
11: CSAM stands for Child Sex Abuse Material. So it's technology designed to say if somebody sends an indecent picture using direct messaging to someone who is a minor, it detects that and blocks it, or at least that's what it's supposed to do. And Apple had rolled out some technology on that, then they rolled it back, and then American Family Association engaged. Took a couple of years, and Apple said, you know what, you're right. And they turned on the blockers for that. They used to turn them off at age 14. And we said, well, 14-year-olds are still minors. It's still illegal. Then they said, you're right, and they turned it on until they're not children anymore, until they're not minors anymore. So they announced this week that they're going to incorporate that sort of thing into their new AI upgrade of Siri. So that's like downstream from AFA's engagement on that. So that's really successful. And let me just make one more point on this. Somebody gave Apple stock to American Family Association. Right. Somebody made a charitable gift. You know that you can take the full deduction based on the value of the stock, and stocks are really high right now. And they gave that to AFA, and instead of selling it, AFA engaged with it. And that has yielded benefits for tens of millions, maybe hundreds of millions of miners around the world. So if you're thinking about your giving, think about that. When Christians say, hey, there's something bad here, maybe I should sell it. Yeah, maybe you should, but just stop a moment and think, is there an opportunity to be influenced? AFA did that, and it's been extremely fruitful.
15: Wow. That's incredible and a great reminder for folks. And by the way, if you reach out to the AFA Foundation, they'll walk you through all of that. Jerry, so you believe that this week's announcement is really just kind of building on some of that work that AFA and your team did, right?
11: Yeah, it's basically just applying the same criteria to AI that it applied to its regular systems.
15: Yeah, excellent. Let's talk about the markets. Of course, just incredible momentum right now. Dow 51,000, S&P 500 is now at 7,500 for the first time. And we've got the NASDAQ up another 2% today. So we've just got incredible momentum on the heels of this deal. We'll see whether it holds. We've also got a new Fed chair. Just give us a flyover of where we're at.
11: Yeah, a reporter from one of the New York papers texted me. When I woke up this morning, there was a text. He said, what's your take on Kevin Warsh's first week? And I said, he has one test. Is he going to protect the purchasing power of Americans, or is he going to be a meat puppet for the president who wants cheap money populism? Sorry, I'm supportive of much of the president's agenda, but debasing the currency to goose the economy is not something I'm supportive of. And this week, markets indicated that he's going to protect so far it looks like he's going to protect the value of the dollar and the purchasing power of American citizens and all dollar users. Basically, this dollar strengthened after the meeting. Gold went down, which is the hedge against dollar collapse. So first week, good week. And as to whether the ceasefire is going to hold, who knows? Just stay tuned to the mullahs and the president's dueling Twitter accounts to see what's going to go on. I welcome the ceasefire because, war is something we don't want too much of. I'm not sure how much this war accomplished, but oil prices have dropped, stock market's up. I'll take that with thankfulness and hope the peace holds.
15: Yes.
11: And pray that the peace holds.
15: Amen. All right, my friend, thanks for your time today.
11: Thank you. God bless.
15: All right. That's Jerry Boyer. He's our resident economist, joins us each Friday. Let's head back to the phones. Mary in Tennessee. Mary, go right ahead.
12: Yes, I was calling. I had called. I was calling to let you know my granddaughter had a seizure. She's 6 years old. And then she was rushed from the school, and the teacher rushed her to the nurse's office. They kept her home on the last day of school. They were trying to follow up with specialists. Last night I got a text telling me that they have taken her to the hospital due to asthmatic symptoms as well. So she's having difficulty breathing and seizures. She was born a preemie and has autoimmune issues as well. So just wondering what to do as a grandma and in crisis mode right now. My church has offered to pay for a Greyhound and a cab to get me from here to there, wow. One way across country, so I can be there with the family. But I'm just needing prayers as a widow and with my daughter, a widow, and with grandchildren. We're just having a challenging time. It seems like orphan widows in distress right now, big time around the world and in our country as well.
15: Yes. Well, I appreciate you sharing that story with us, and I'll certainly invite the faith and finance community to be praying for you. I'd love to pray for you here in just a moment. I'm delighted to hear your church is stepping in to provide some assistance. That's certainly a blessing, and I know we'll certainly pray for healing, for wisdom, for strength for the doctors, for peace for your family as you travel to California. So let's just take this opportunity right now to pray. Father, we just lift this precious granddaughter to you. We pray that you would calm these seizures, guide every medical decision, surround this family with your presence, provide for every need, including travel and lodging and food and support. And I just pray that you'd give Mary courage and peace in you. And we ask this in Jesus' name. Amen. Mary, I'm reminded that this is what your church is doing is exactly what the body of Christ is called to do. And since you don't have an emergency fund right now, you don't have to carry this alone. So I would just be sure to let your pastor or church leadership know the full need. Maybe they can help to coordinate further assistance. Ask the hospital about a social worker who may know about lodging or transportation or family support resources. And for now, focus on your granddaughter. Trust the Lord one step at a time and know that He sees you, He loves you, He will not leave you. And I think just even this reminder of the Greyhound bus ticket is a reminder that God is in the details. So thank you for sharing that with us, and we will continue to pray for you. Lord bless you. Let's go to Alabama. Lane, go ahead.
13: Good morning. Thanks for taking my call.
15: Of course.
13: Well, the Lord has blessed me tenfold by going into business for myself the last few years. And because of that, my wife and I have been able to pay our mortgage off. And she puts in about 17% of her paycheck to retirement in her 401k or whatever. And I max out my Roth. But I was wondering, now that we paid the house off, where do we need to invest our money of that payment we were putting into?
15: Yeah. Do you have a sense of kind of where you're at in terms of what your ultimate retirement savings goal is and whether you're on track to achieve that? Yeah, can you hear me, Lane? Lane, are you there?
14: Lane, are you there? Lane, are you there?
15: All right, let's put Lane on hold and see if we can get that resolved. And in the meantime, we'll head to Arkansas. Tom, go ahead.
16: Good morning, Rob.
15: Hi there.
16: I've got a question for you. My mother's 79, and she is looking to sell her house and start renting. She's wanting to relocate, and she doesn't want to bother with purchasing another house. So she took a loss on her previous house, but it looks like she's going to probably have about a $60,000 gain on this sale. And was wanting to know, is there any way to... I know you can avoid capital gains if you put it back into purchasing a house. Is there any way to do that for renting?
15: Yeah. So this is her primary residence that she's selling. Is that right?
16: Correct.
15: Okay. So what you're describing is something called a 1031 exchange, where if you have an investment property, you can sell it, and as long as you identify a new property in 90 days, close on it in 180 days, and roll the proceeds of that investment property into another similar investment property, then you can push the capital gains forward. That's completely different from the capital gains exclusion for your primary residence. So if it's been her primary residence for at least 2 out of the last 5 years prior to the sale, then she would qualify, if she's a single filer, for up to $250,000 of gain being excluded. And as a married couple, you get $500,000 worth of gain, not the selling price. We're talking about the gain. So if her, if it's been her primary residence for at least two of the last 5 years, then she'd be able to eliminate probably all of this capital gain unless it went above $250,000.
16: Okay. Well, that is great to know. And what would we have to do anything to foment that, or is that going to be an automatic exemption?
15: Yeah, you would not. I mean, you'd just let your CPA know that, that's the case, and they would reflect it appropriately on the tax return. But there is not any kind of requirement for you to roll that in to another property. You can do whatever you want with it. Put it in the market, put it in your savings account. In most cases, there's not a special election to, quote, take advantage of it. So, if it's automatically available when she reports

0: family that purchased a camera from the company. On Jenna Ellis in the Morning, she emphasized that the Chinese government is always looking to steal technology and sensitive information from the United States. So she gave some advice to parents who are looking to protect their right to privacy.
1: Just get rid of these cameras. And I know it's been an expense to buy it, but it's too important to protect your family, and just go find a different kind of camera.
0: I'm Caleb Castile.
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6: The first six notes of We've Only Just Begun.
7: We've only just
8: No,
7: begun.
8: You said you weren't going to do that.
9: I couldn't help it.
8: Well, don't give me
9: I'm
8: any
9: Sean
8: of this.
9: Connery.
8: Nobody's going to get this, but go ahead. Keep asking it.
9: And welcome to Trivia Friday. It is Friday, June 19th, 2026, in case you're wondering. Ed Vitagliano sitting in for Tim Wildman today. I'm joined by J.J. Jasper. Good morning, J.J.
10: Good morning. Father's Day this coming Sunday. And there is a new dad with his wife. They were in the baby's room and the wooden crib looking down at that newborn baby. And he was just saying, amazing, incredible. And he was shaking his head from side to side saying, how amazing. And his wife put her arm around him and was just saw the wonder in his eye. And she whispered in his ear and said, a penny for your thoughts. He said, this is real wood. How can anybody make a crib like this and sell it for only $89? Men and women are different.
9: Yes. Yeah, they are.
10: Dads, thank you for how you protect, provide, and lead. We hope you enjoy your special day on Sunday.
9: Amen. Bert Harper is in the house.
11: It's good to be with you guys. I was just saying, I love to substitute. I admire you guys that do this every Friday with all the questions. Yeah, you know.
9: I was going to say it's a little bit of a struggle to get questions, but I will say this. I do get folks who will send in sample questions, and I can't always reconfigure them to make it a simple enough kind of question, but we do have people that help us out.
11: Well, amen.
10: John helps us out a little bit, and a faithful listener. But, yeah, Brother Bert, these guys can speak for themselves. I'm amazed that we get paid for this. This is so much fun. Now, right. My jaws and my ribs hurt, and I feel like sometimes I should get combat pay or hazard pay for how we just laugh and cut up. But we're glad you're going to be here, hopefully, with an Andy Griffith question.
11: I do. That's one of the things I said. If I did this every week, I would not do the Andy Griffith question every week.
9: It'd
11: I've
9: be
11: done
9: hard
11: it long
9: to come
11: enough
9: up with.
11: That I've, okay, because you got to get one that's kind of known, and you can go too far in the weeds, and nobody.
9: Even for fans of the show, you can get so down into the weeds.
11: What was the shares? What was the car's tag number?
9: Yes.
11: And
9: right.
11: Stuff like that.
9: Right.
11: No, I'm not that big on it.
9: Well, JJ, tell our listeners, if someone's tuning in for the first time, they're saying, what in the world's Trivia Friday? Tell us what that is. What are we doing here?
10: Today's issues, Monday through Thursday, all of the authors and politicians and preachers and newsmakers and the current events, and it's hard-hitting and sometimes heavy. Well, Friday, we just let our hair down, and it's mostly entertainment, but oh, by the way, we actually learned some things. This is a trivia show where we each ask three questions. We invite you to call in, answer our trivia question, and then pose one of your own. So we have a whole lot of fun, and oh, just to sweeten the kitty, one of these original nine questions is the mystery question. If you happen to land on it and answer it correctly, you'll hear this sound. Ah, the beloved cowbell.
9: Beloved.
10: And that means you'll win yourself a newly designed, brand new Learning University t-shirt. If you're watching, Brother Bert is holding the T-shirt are, how can people watch as well as listen, Ed?
9: Yeah, you can watch on our own streaming platform, stream.afa.net, or you can go to Facebook or YouTube and search for Today's Issues or Today's Issues Live. I think it may be Today's Issues Live on Facebook, but you can watch the show. Now, if you'd like to take a look at the T-shirt and maybe buy one, you can do that. 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There's more than T-shirts there. 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Now, we do ask that you be 11 years old or older to call in to be here on the program with us. We ask you also, if you have been on the air with us over the last 2 months, the last 8 weeks, that you wait a week so that others can get in. Here's the number to call if you want to be on the program, 888-589-8840. That's 888-589-8840. Well, Brother Bert, you go ahead and give your questions first, then I will give mine, then J.J. will end that portion of it, and then we'll get to the phones.
11: Well, I'm ready. I've gotten stuck into the Andrew Griffith, and I enjoy it, but
10: we do too.
11: Okay, here it is. What is the name of the real-life bluegrass band whose members portray the Darlings?
9: That's a great question.
11: What is the name of the real life? They were a real bluegrass band who members portray the Darlings. That they learned their lines really well, don't you think?
10: You know, they were already a good bluegrass band, but being on Andy Griffith caused them to go viral, if you will, before viral was a thing. But that really put them on the map.
11: It did. Okay, my Bible question. What is the first prophecy in the Bible? The Bible's filled with prophecies, but there's one that's the very first one. What is it? Okay? You'd say, what is it and where it is?
10: Good.
11: I guess it is, too. And then this one. What is the difference in a graveyard and a cemetery?
10: Mm.
11: There is a difference.
9: Not to the person who's in it, but...
11: Yeah, well, you know, do you know they will not bury somebody in certain cemeteries that lives in Arkansas? Do you know why?
9: No.
11: If they're living in Arkansas, they're not dead yet.
10: Oh.
11: Way to go, Ed.
9: You should have left that for, you should have left that for a question, a little riddle kind of thing.
10: That's right.
9: Is that three?
11: That's my three.
9: Okay, three. All right, here are my three. First, the ancient Greek poet Homer wrote about the Trojan War in what two famous books? Some of you probably read one or both of these in high school. The ancient Greek poet Homer wrote about the Trojan War in what two famous books? All right, now I promise, since this was the 250th anniversary of our country, that consecutive weeks I'm going to have questions about the Constitution and the Bill of Rights. So here's this week's question. The Fifth Amendment requires grand jury indictments and due process, protects against double jeopardy, and regulates government seizure of private property. What famous right have I left out? What famous right have I left out? The Fifth Amendment requires grand jury indictments and due process, protects against double jeopardy, and regulates government seizure of private property. What famous right have I left out? And I'll just give you a little hint. If you ever watch Law and Order, you should know this.
10: There you go.
9: All right, and then my third question. The first modern grocery store opened in America in 1916. And by modern, I mean self-serve. You walk around, pick up your own stuff.
7: Here's the deal. By modern, you mean that out of the four wheels, one of them don't work on the buggy, on the shopping cart.
9: Yeah.
7: It goes a little bit, it's a little wonky, and kind of goes all off by its own self.
9: That is a fact. Or it'll just squeak and just drive you crazy. The first modern grocery store opened in America in 1916. What was it? I'm going to make this a multiple choice.
10: Oh, that's easier.
9: Was it Piggly Wiggly, Trader Joe's, Safeway, or Acme? The first modern grocery store opened in America in 1916. What was it? Piggly Wiggly, Trader Joe's, Safeway, or Acme.
7: I see the ad right now with the Roadrunner and the Coyote telling about that new supermarket that's debuted.
10: All right, was that all for
9: that's
10: you?
9: That's it.
10: What I've got. I'm going to have a lot of dad questions. Again, happy Father's Day. Thank you, dads, for being a wonderful role model and being a good example. And I've never met a parent, a dad or a mom, that felt like they were adequate. We just all feel like, man, I could be a better dad. I could do a better job. Same with moms. But dads, we just want to say thank you again for being the leader and the protector and provider for your family. Here's what I've got. Bible question. Who was the father of Jacob and Esau? Who was the father of Jacob and Esau? Second question, mainly for dads or for men. The 283, talking about cubic inch engine, the 283, 327, and 350 were common engines for what vehicle brand? Hmm. The 283, the 327, the 350, I could add 427, 396, but they were common engines for what vehicle brand? Third question, true or false, a porcupine's teeth are blue. Is that true or false? And, you know, we've gone probably our whole life and not really thought about porcupine teeth. Today is the day.
9: Well, I got to say, I checked one time just to find the answer to that question.
10: Right.
9: It did not end well.
10: It didn't
9: appreciate
10: it. And that explains why you've only got four fingers on one hand.
9: That's right.
10: Hey, again, the porcupine, true or false, the porcupine's teeth are blue, true or false?
9: All right, let's go, Brother Bert.
11: Okay, in Alabama, it is Deborah. Deborah, thank you for calling. Go right ahead.
12: Hey, good morning, esteemed professors. Happy Father's Day.
11: Well, thank you.
10: Thank you, Deborah.
11: You bet. Well, you want to ask, answer, or both?
12: I want to do both.
11: Okay, go right ahead. Pick your question that you want to answer.
12: Well, I was going to do your third question, Bert, but then I said, I'm not sure if that's the same question or the answer that I had heard a long time ago. So I decided to go with JJ's question. Who's the father of Jacob and Esau?
10: Right out of the Bible, here's the question again, Deborah. Who was the father of Jacob and Esau?
12: It was Isaac.
10: Ooh. Nicely
11: let
10: done.
11: It go.
10: Now, see, I get those mixed up sometimes, Abraham and Isaac and Jacob and all the different ones. So thank you for reading your Bible and knowing the Word. Deborah, what's your question for us?
12: Let's see. How many people in the Bible were saved by an ark?
11: Okay.
9: Saved
11: a little bit
9: by
11: of
9: an ark. Right, we're
11: going to
9: talk amongst ourselves.
10: That's
9: here,
10: right.
9: Deborah. Don't
10: That's
9: say yes
10: right.
9: or no, okay?
11: Eight in Noah's and Moses' ark would be nine. Is there anybody else?
10: See, the ark, somebody helped us with that because that was an ark. That boat with that pitch that was lined with tar, the pitch.
9: Yeah. Okay, are we leaving anything out?
10: I think there's one more that somebody said a few months ago, and I
9: think
10: can't
9: the question was how many arcs were in the Bible, so then the Ark of the Covenant was made
10: Oh, that's
9: three.
10: What it was. All right, let's go with
11: nine.
9: I think it's nine.
10: But how many were saved by an ark?
11: Okay, Deborah, we're going to go with nine.
12: Right, you're right. Woo, totally
10: wow.
12: right.
10: Cool. This is a great way to start the show. Deborah came right out of the chute, had a correct answer, and the panel, we came through.
9: Yes.
10: Our Brother Bert.
11: We're on a roll.
10: Came through for the team.
11: We got one in a row.
9: One in a row. That's a roll for us.
10: Deborah, thank you for having for listening to AFR. And I'm going to ask you, did you have a good dad growing up?
12: I did. I had a wonderful dad.
10: The Lord's been.
12: And I got a better father right now.
10: Amen. Well, listen, thank you again for listening to AFR. Have a great weekend.
11: Amen. Let's go to Virginia. And in Virginia, it is Mark. Mark, thank you for calling.
13: Hello, professors.
11: Hello, Mark.
9: Hey, Mark. This is a Birdman, right? I probably call you that every time, Mark.
11: What is your favorite bird? Is that what it is?
9: No, he has birds, budgies, I think, right?
13: Yes.
9: In
13: yes,
9: the background.
13: We have budgies.
9: Yeah.
11: Okay. Well, great.
10: Hey, Mark, you want to ask, answer, or do both, sir?
13: Both, please.
10: Which one you want to answer?
13: The Andy Griffith Show one, please.
10: Here we go.
11: Okay, here it is. Straight man. That took on. Didn't have to wait long. What is the name of the real-life bluegrass band whose members portray the Darlings?
13: The Dillards.
10: Woo! There you go.
6: Man,
10: everybody.
6: Go,
10: that
6: Mark.
10: Is it.
6: Everyone's on a hot streak.
10: Mark, are you a bluegrass music fan or an Andy Griffith fan?
13: Well, an Andy Griffith Show fan.
11: Way to go.
10: Good.
11: May our tribe increase.
10: Yes.
11: Hey, now, Paul Darling was not a member of the Dillards.
10: Oh, okay. All right.
11: You know, he just threw the jug in for fun.
10: Yes,
11: you
10: there
11: know.
10: You go.
11: He wasn't a member. It was the boys.
6: He was an actor. The dad was
11: He sure was.
10: All right, Mark, what's your question for us?
13: Okay. And so what is an idiophone?
11: Did he say idio or idiot?
6: I may have an idiot phone or an idiot.
10: Idio.
11: Not a smartphone.
10: An idio phone.
11: Idio.
6: All right. Now, wait a second. Okay, Mark, we're going to talk amongst ourselves. Now, he did say, you said idio, right?
13: Yes.
6: Okay. All right. Is this not one of those phones that will... It's got to have something to do with transcribing something.
11: That's what I was thinking. Edio. Yeah.
10: Is it maybe for somebody that's like hearing impaired or hearing impaired or something? Yeah.
6: It must transcribe or something like that.
11: I think that's the best answer we'd come up with.
6: That's the only thing I can think of.
10: And I know we're all over the place. A lot of people take a book to the beach in the summer. I have been reading a mystery novel in Braille. And at one point, Brother Bert, I just knew something bad was going to happen. I could just feel it.
11: Mm. What's that sound? That's what I heard.
10: All right, we're going to say
11: all over America.
10: We're going to say something about what?
6: Yeah, there's something that transcribes
10: are connected to Braille, sight impaired. What? How close are we, Mark?
13: You can decide that. So an idiophone is a musical instrument, a type of musical instrument that produces sound only by vibration.
6: Okay, I'm not under, okay.
10: Is it good vibrations?
6: I understand the
11: good vibrations. Yeah,
6: I understand the fact that we were way off. Okay, but. But I don't know if we are. I'm not understanding how this instrument works, a musical instrument. It only produces sound. Say that again.
13: Okay, it only produces sound by vibration and not by airflow or strings or membranes or anything else like that.
7: Here's the deal.
13: Yeah, you can see it in marimbas. And xylophones.
11: Xylophones belong to this type of instrument. Here's the deal.
7: I accidentally, the only ticket I had was right there on the front row at a rock concert, and them big old speakers taller than me said all that to say this. My pancreas is an inch and a half farther over than it used to be. Them were not good vibrations. My whole body felt that concert.
6: All right, Mark.
10: Thanks, Mark.
6: Well done, brother. Appreciate it.
11: Yes.
6: I didn't hear the birds this time. He must have been in a different room.
11: Okay. We got time. Okay, in Mississippi, it is Haywood. Haywood, thank you for calling. Go right ahead.
14: Well, good morning and happy Father's Day to everybody, all you professors.
11: Well, thank you, man.
6: Thank you, sir.
10: Same to you, Haywood. Thank you.
11: Listen, JJ's got us beat in numbers.
6: Oh, yeah.
11: And for some of us that have no girls, quality too. three boys.
6: That is a quality family.
11: Yeah, I will say that.
10: You got three boys, Ed, a son and a daughter.
6: Yep.
10: Yeah. And a buddy of mine had one of each, and I asked if he and his wife, being nosy, I said, are you going to have any more kids? He said, well, I got one of each. He said, if the Lord comes up with something else, tell the baby. Yeah. And then I've got seven. So excited. Five daughters and two boys.
6: Amen. But,
11: Haywood, thank you for that wish. Do you want to answer, ask, or both?
14: I'd like to do both.
11: Well, which question comes to your mind that you want to take a stab at?
14: Well, I'm going to take the easy one. The 283, 350.
10: Hey, that might not be easy. A lot of people don't love cars like you and I do, Haywood. So here's the question. The 283, 327, 350, I could add 305 or 427. They were common engines for what vehicle brand, Haywood?
14: The Bowtie Chevrolet.
10: Yes, sir. Yeah. Yes, sir. Those are Chevy motors. And see, you had like the Chevy had a 283. Well, the Ford had a 289. And you had things like Chevy, when you got real big in the muscle cars, our police interceptors, they had a 427. I think, Haywood, didn't Ford have a 428 or a 429? But you
14: 429.
10: Had some, yeah, you had some different cubic inch engines back in the day. But
11: 327s were awesome, man.
10: 327, those were in Impalas. I had a Chevelle Malibu Super Sport. It had a 283. Absolutely bulletproof. All my buddies had 327s, every kind of Nova, every kind of Impala, talking about, you know, 70 model.
11: Oh, man.
10: In 350, it was the standard in cars and trucks, Chevys, for many, many, for decades. And, again, it's just one of the best engines ever made.
11: You wanted the one that I got rid of, a Nova, 66 Nova, 327, four-barrel carburetor, four in the floor.
10: Oh, my goodness,
15: well,
10: Brother
15: the
10: Bert.
15: Good thing about those cars is the computer never went out and left you stranded.
10: That's exactly
15: with a $3,000
10: right.
15: Repair.
10: Oh, man. That's right. Hey, Haywood, you got it, buddy. And what's your question for us?
14: Okay, going back to Mayberry. True or false? Ron Howard and Don Knotts were cousins. Is that true or false?
10: You know, the way he said that, I want to say yes, but it's just a guess.
11: I've read several books, but I didn't come across that.
10: You would have come across that,
15: It sounds so specific, I want to say yes
10: I
15: as
10: know.
15: Well.
10: I'm guessing, and I'm going to say yes.
15: I'm going to say yes.
11: And I'll say no.
15: And you'll say no, so we're covered.
11: One of us is going to get it right.
10: That's
11: right.
10: We got our
11: bases
10: Haywood? Covered.
14: Well, it's absolutely true.
11: Oh, really?
10: They were cousins.
15: Cousins.
10: Well, I'll be.
11: Now, listen, in here in Northeast Mississippi, you know, after you've gone two generations away, you're all right.
15: How close a cousin were
11: yeah,
15: they?
11: How
15: right.
11: close a cousin were
10: they? We talking second cousin twice removed? What are we talking about there, Haywood?
11: Yeah, how far back do they go to be cousins, Haywood?
14: Well, the biography states that Don Knotts had an aunt named Lucinda Knotts who was married to Ron Howard's father, so that made Don Knotts fifth cousin to Ron Howard.
11: Okay, see, that doesn't count
15: fifth,
11: in my
15: fifth cousin. I'm going to be honest. I'm 67 years old. To this day, I don't know how you determine cousins.
11: Yeah,
15: you know, like what's a second cousin, third cousin. I don't know how that works.
11: But, well, like Alex.
15: I mean, I agree. I'm not questioning Haywood here.
11: Well, like Alex McFarland says, we're all cousins, Adam and Eve. So,
15: eventually.
11: Yeah, so we yeah. could be true with anyone.
10: Our people came over on the boat on Noah's Ark.
11: Haywood.
15: Haywood. Anytime you can add to our knowledge of Andy Griffith, it's a good day, brother.
10: That's right.
11: Amen. Love it. Okay. We're gonna take our
15: break right here, and you're listening to Trivia Friday. Ed Vitagliano, JJ Jasper, Bert Harper.
10: You know, you were saying some nice things about our family. Two of my daughters, Maddie and Casey James, they're on a plane right now on their way to Africa. I would appreciate the prayers. Flying to Ethiopia, then over to Nairobi, then Kajabi, Africa. First time my daughter, 15-year-old daughter Casey James, has been out of the country. Going to be a trip of a lifetime.
15: Oh,
10: so
15: yeah.
10: Maddie and Casey James on a flight right now. They just left Atlanta, headed to Ethiopia, and then over to Africa.
15: Amen. Folks, be praying for them. They're going for a short trip and then coming back. Pray for safety and pray for a blessed trip. All right, we're going to take a short break. We'll come back with more Trivia Friday in just a few minutes.
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17: Here is your host for My Turn, Don Wildman.
16: Years ago, I wrote a letter to my father. He was alive then. And I shared some thoughts with him. I'd like to share that with you today. Dear Daddy, once every year they have a special day for fellows like you. They call it Father's Day. And on that day, we children are supposed to honor you. Somehow that just doesn't seem right. Oh, not that you shouldn't be honored, you deserve that, but that we should have a special day to do it. Somehow I have an idea that every day is, for fathers like you, a Father's Day. For every day, folks like myself go through life, make decisions, pass judgments, and in general, live out our lives on principles that our fathers taught us. Often I think about what would have happened to me if I'd ever started looking at the bottle to solve some of my problems. I know many people who have. They used to say that one person in every 16 who drinks becomes an alcoholic. The figure is probably a little higher now. But I don't have to worry about becoming an alcoholic for the simple reason you taught me not to drink. I remember very clearly when I was but a youngster asking you about drinking. You told me that you never did. That solved the thing for me then and there. If you didn't drink, then I knew I shouldn't either. I sincerely try to treat people fair and honest, to treat them as I would like to be treated. In other words, I try to apply the golden rule to my life. Where did I learn this? Not so much from my Sunday school teacher or preacher as from you. Oh, I know, you never set me down and made me memorize it. But I learned it as I saw you practice it in your daily life. And memorizing it wouldn't have helped much unless I saw you practicing it. You never gave us children much money for the simple reason you didn't have much to give. You would have given us your last penny if we had needed it. I know that. But you gave us something worth many times over the value of money. You gave us a good name. I've always been proud to carry a part of your name. I do so with head held high. Seems that I remember somewhere in the good book it says a good name is to be chosen rather than great riches. I believe that. As I grow older in years, I grow continually more thankful for your influence on me. I cannot knowingly cheat a man or tell a lie or do any other thing which is morally wrong for the simple reason that as a growing kid, you taught me an honest, better way of living. Most folks measure success today by how high you rise or how much money you make or how powerful you are. Those criteria are false. And those persons who measure success by them are fools. The successful people are people like you. They are people who give their children real riches, spiritual riches. Be as good a father to my children as you were to yours. If I can do it, I too can be successful. Thanks for giving me a good start.
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18: 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We are going to Italy in March of 2027. We're also going to Greece in March of 2027. And we're doing those tours back-to-back if you want to do both of them. In Italy, we'll be going to Venice, we'll ride the gondola, and see all the sights there, and we'll go to Pisa and walk on the Leaning Tower of. If you fall off, we're not responsible. Also, we're going to Rome and see the Sistine Chapel and the Colosseum and all the catacombs. We'll see all the sights of Rome. And in Greece, it's the Footsteps of Paul trip, so the places where Paul went in the Bible mentioned in Greece. If you want information on any of these tours, go to tours.afa.net, tours.afa.net, tours.afa.net.
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21: There's a holdup in the Bronx, Brooklyn's broken out in fights. There's a traffic jam in Harlem that's backed up to Jackson Heights. There's a scout troop short, a child, Khrushchev's doing Idlewild.
0: Car 54, where are you?
15: Well, since JJ had a question about cars, we thought we'd go with cars.

0: 54, Where Are You? That really does go back.
1: That goes way back.
2: Muldoon.
0: Yeah, it was
2: Tootie and Fred Gwynn played.
0: Fred Gwynn played in the Munsters later on in his career, but this was Car 54. Where Are You? When I was listening to the song there, and it was talking about what was happening, and they needed the police. I was thinking, man, things have changed. Now you're talking carjackings and all kinds of stuff that's happening. Car 54, Where Are You? Nothing. We need the National Guard in a lot of our big cities. But anyway, let's not spoil the vibe we have going on here. It is Trivia Friday. We're here to have some fun. Ed, JJ, and Bert are your professors today. Let's reset our questions. Brother Bert, you start us off, and then we'll go back to the phones.
1: Questions that have heretofore unanswered.
0: Heretofore gone unanswered.
2: That's great. What is the first prophecy in the Bible? There's one that stands out. What is the first prophecy in the Bible? And then, what is the difference in a graveyard and a cemetery? What is the difference in a graveyard and a cemetery? And I'll add one. How many states have two time zones within its borders?
1: Oh, wow.
2: I'll give multiple choice on that one. That's kind of difficult. How many states have two time zones within its borders? 7, 14, or 21?
0: That's one of those numbers. All right, here are my three questions. First question, the ancient Greek poet Homer wrote about the Trojan War in what two famous books? Some of you, years ago in high school, probably had to read one or both of those. All right, second question I've promised for a while. Questions about the Constitution and the Bill of Rights, since we are in our 250th anniversary as a country. And here's my question for this week. The Fifth Amendment requires grand jury indictments and due process, protects against double jeopardy, and regulates government seizure of private property. What famous right have I left out? And the hint I give is, if you watch Law and Order, you've heard about this right plenty of times. And then third question, the first modern grocery store, and by that I mean self-serve, you go in and pick up your own groceries. The first modern grocery store opened in America in 1916. What was it? And this is a multiple choice, so I'll give you some choices. Was it Piggly Wiggly? Was it Trader Joe's? Safeway or Acme? Which one of those was it?
1: Here's what I've got. First question, true or false? So you got a 50-50 chance. A porcupine's teeth are blue. Is that true or false? A porcupine's teeth are blue. Second question, how many times in the Bible was a body of water parted? How many times in the Bible was a body of water parted? Third question, I've got a lot of TV dads. I don't know if I'll get to all of them. But Alan Thicke played the TV dad on Growing Pains. Name his character. Name the dad on Growing Pains.
2: Okay, well, let's go back to the phone. Yeah, let's go to Mississippi, and it's Jason. Jason, thank you for calling today. Go right ahead.
3: Thank y'all. Good morning to you.
2: Well, it's good to hear from you.
0: Amen. Oh, way to go. Wonderful. Love. Yeah, thank
1: what,
0: you, Jason.
1: What part of Mississippi, Jason?
3: Thaxton, not far from you.
2: Oh, hey, yeah. Hey, guess what?
1: Good area.
2: I've preached there. I was interim pastor at Thaxton Baptist Church.
0: Jason, for a while, right?
2: Yeah, for a while. So, man, love that area.
1: Great. That is a great area.
2: It is. Hey, Jason, you want to answer or ask or both?
3: I'd like to do both, please.
2: Well, which question that you would like to answer?
3: I want to take a shot at Ed's Fifth Amendment question.
0: All right. Let me speed through this quickly, Jason. The Fifth Amendment requires grand jury indictments and due process, protects against double jeopardy, and regulates government seizure of private property. What famous right have I left out, sir?
3: I think you have left out the right against self-incrimination.
2: That is correct.
1: And to add to his thing, any TV show what is your thing here? Answer this question. And they would say, I plead the fifth.
0: That's right. Hey, do you have to look that up, or you just remember a little Law and Order?
3: I just remember It's on basically every lawyer, Mason show or whatever.
2: You have the right.
0: You have the right against self-incrimination. You know what? That is all those rights are important that we are protecting.
3: They have to prove you did it without you saying you did it.
0: That's right.
1: Yeah,
0: that's
1: here's
0: right.
1: The deal, though. I was listening closely to Ed giving all those things when it said about the government getting your property. They mentioned, didn't say anything about eminent domain. Somehow that one sort of fell through the cracks.
0: That issue, eminent domain. They have to give you just compensation for.
1: Yeah, but I don't know how they're even able to get it because they say we need a parking lot next to the hospital.
0: Yeah,
1: our town's
0: abused.
1: Gotten so big.
0: Yeah.
1: Even though this was your great grandfather's, your grandfather's, and it's yours. We're taking it from you.
0: Yeah,
2: yeah.
0: You know.
2: You need to go down the road a mile, put that parking lot in. Don't bother me. You can do a trolley from there to the.
0: That's
2: you know.
0: Right.
2: So anyway, hey Jason, you got a question for us?
3: I sure do. Let's stay with the country theme, the U.S. country. I would like for you to tell me the only president in U.S. history that got the country out of debt.
0: So they were in debt, and then this president got them out of debt. Is that what you're saying?
3: We were out of debt for one whole year.
1: I want to say it was Ronald Reagan. Guys, what about this? We're talking about our stuff here.
0: I'm gonna go way back. I'm gonna say George Washington, because after the war and all that kind of thing.
2: Okay, so left up to me. I'll just take somebody. William Howard Taft. I don't know, man.
0: That is an awesome question. That is a great question.
2: It's
0: sad that it's only been one time.
1: But look, when you say William Howard Taft, I have to think, is that a baseball player, a car model, or president?
0: Yeah.
1: I never can decide.
2: Well, he was president and a Supreme Court justice.
1: Oh, wow.
2: That's good. Jason, who was it?
3: One of my favorites, Andy Jackson.
2: Woo,
1: oh, Andrew Jackson.
0: Got the country out of debt.
1: Now, that wasn't, not Stonewall.
2: No, that's Andrew, the Battle of New Orleans.
0: Yep,
1: there you go.
2: And that put him on the map.
3: 1835, I think, was the year.
2: Yeah.
3: He went out of office in 1836, and we've been borrowing ever since.
0: That is sad.
2: He brought more power to the presidency up to that time than any, and he may have done more change than anyone like that.
1: Wow.
2: He was
1: that's
2: something
1: good.
2: Else.
1: Hey, Jason, thanks for being a patriot, and thank you for listening to AFR. I'm guessing you're a dad?
3: Yes, sir.
1: How many boys or girls? How many children you have?
3: One daughter.
1: Oh, man. Woo. Good for you.
2: Well, take care of Thaxton, Jason.
1: Yes, sir. God bless you, buddy.
2: Amen. Well, let's go to Arkansas and talk to Robert. Robert, thank you for calling today.
4: Thanks for taking my call.
2: Yes, sir. Do you want to answer, ask, or both?
4: I'll do both.
2: Okay. Which question?
4: The one about the first prophecy in the Bible.
2: Okay, here it is. And it's the Bible question. What is the first prophecy in the Bible?
4: I believe that's the one from Genesis where God is... talking to Satan and telling him he'll put enmity between you and the woman, between your offspring and hers. He will crush your head and you'll strike his heel.
2: Woo!
1: Nice. Done. Wow, Robert.
2: Genesis 3:15, and I'm not a good announcer. God calls this guy who can't announce or pronounce words to preach. That's what's funny. But it is called Prodevangelium. I've got it close. That's what it's called. Beforehand, before evangelism.
0: The gospel before.
2: The gospel before. Genesis 3:15. The seed of the woman will crush the head of the serpent. Isn't that awesome?
1: That is awesome.
0: It's amazing how the Bible, from the start to the finish, people will talk about, it's just written by a bunch of Bronze Age people. But the Bible, from the start to the finish, is all interwoven and related.
2: I use this, Andy Griffith.
0: Yeah.
2: Even in its run, and different writers, and some of the same writers, Barney can sing, Barney can't sing.
0: Right.
2: Andy Griffith owns a car, but then the rest of the time he drives the cop car. So many inconsistencies. The Bible.
0: Amen.
2: I mean, thousands of years, dozens of authors, and yet the consistency. The Word of God, and I'm going to preach just a second.
0: Sure.
2: The Word of God is quick and powerful and sharper than any two-edged sword, whether you believe it or not.
0: Amen.
2: If you have
0: Amen.
2: A sword, how do you go and prove somebody it's real? Use it.
0: Use it.
1: Wow.
2: The Word of God.
1: That's good.
2: Hey,
1: it's good preaching.
2: Start preaching. I'm getting ready for exploring the Word, so go.
1: Brother Burt, 66 different books as a brand-new Christian. I had zero context. I'd start reading Ephesians. I'd read Philippians, Colossians. Wait, I just read something just like that. And I thought they were all in the same room and looking over each other's shoulders because how one would reinforce the other. And you think, wait a minute, this one was a vineyard. This one was a physician. Luke was all these from different periods. And you're like, every bit of it is knitted together and it flows and it just,
2: Amen. Man,
1: there's no other book like the Bible. And we want to encourage you, please, if you're not in the habit of reading your Bible every day, it really is God breathed, and it's life changing.
2: And it's Amen. Your turn to preach, Ed.
0: No, listen, I want to just encourage people. A little commercial for American Family Radio. We're having a lot of fun here today. We're learning stuff, but we come from a Christian perspective. We are
2: going to,
0: no matter what's happening, we're going to encourage you to get in the Word, abide in Jesus Christ, and go to church and grow in the Lord.
1: King David said, "How can a young man remain pure? Thy word have I hid in my heart that I might not sin against you."
0: Amen.
1: So God's word will keep sin out of your life, or sin will keep you from picking up your Bible and reading it. But
2: Amen.
1: You'll get wisdom. God will reveal himself to you. He'll lead, guide, and direct you. If you'll carve out a little bit of time, even 5 minutes, to open your Bible and read it every day.
2: Robert, after all those three sermons, do you remember your question for us? Go right ahead, Robert.
4: Yes, sir, I do. I know y'all like to play the theme songs of some old TV shows when you come back on air sometimes, and I've heard you play the Bonanza theme song. So I'm thinking y'all might be fans of Bonanza. So my question, since Ben Cartwright, to me, is one of the best on-screen fathers to ever be on TV, he had three sons. Each son had a different mother. Can you name the name of each mother and how each one died on the show?
2: They had three programs of his marriage to the mother and then their death.
1: Let's start with Hoss, Little Joe, and what was the other one's name?
2: Adam.
0: Yeah, Adam.
2: Adam was the first.
0: He was oldest.
2: I know something about it. That's when Ben was on the Atlantic Ocean. I don't remember her name, but he married her, but she died. And then on the way out west, it was Hoss's mother, and she died. And then after he got there, he went to New Orleans and met Little Joe's mother. But I don't know their name.
1: No, you got, though, I think we ought to get partial credit for you having the context, though. How did he do, Robert?
4: He did pretty fair. I can go ahead and tell you the answer.
0: Yes, sir. I think you're going to have to.
4: Yes, sir. Okay. The name of the first of Adam's mother was Elizabeth, and she died during childbirth. And Hoss's mother was named Inger, and she was shot by an Indian arrow in the back. And then Little Joe's mother was named Marie, and she died in a horse riding accident on the Ponderosa.
2: Okay.
0: Oh, wow. Yeah.
2: That's good. Bonanza. Here's what it was tough being a young person when I was a kid. Back then we had training union and worship
0: Sunday
2: service.
0: School, yeah.
2: Two hours.
0: Yeah.
2: I would leave before Lassie was over, and I'd come back before Bonanza started.
1: that's a real challenge right there. Now,
2: it was.
1: I'm going to ask something dumb. The map burning, was that Bonanza or was that something else?
0: That was Bonanza.
2: That was Bonanza.
0: Yeah.
2: Yep.
1: And the great theme music. And the
2: it was great.
1: I like with Father's Day coming up this Sunday what Robert said about him being such a good dad. It was always wise and measured and full of common sense. Robert, thank you for listening to AFR. Thanks for getting in the Word and allowing the Word to get in you.
2: Okay, let's go to North Carolina, and it's Rick. Rick, thank you for calling. Go right ahead.
5: Well, thank you very much for taking my call, esteemed professors. I am too blessed to be stressed.
1: Amen.
2: Amen. Hey, we're going to put some stress on you, okay? Which question? And do you want to ask, answer, or both?
5: Well, I'll go back to my Episcopal liturgy. The Lord being my helper, I would like to try to do both.
1: Okay. Amen. Good. Which one you want to answer?
5: The one about the first modern grocery store.
0: All right, Rick, here's the question. The first modern grocery store opened in America in 1916. What was it? It is a multiple choice. Was it Piggly Wiggly, Trader Joe's, Safeway, or Acme?
5: That would be Piggly Wiggly, opened in 1916 in Memphis, Tennessee.
0: That is correct.
1: Great.
0: By the way, Acme, we were kidding about this. That's an actual grocery store
1: chain. No way.
0: Yes, it is. And it's still in existence. It's a regional one.
2: Can you get dynamite from there?
0: I don't know. Or an anvil?
2: Yeah,
0: or
2: one or the other.
1: Hey, now, nicely done, Rick. Hey, before Rick asks his question for us, we've got some youth outside our window looking into the studio right now, and they're a singing group from the state of Mississippi. It's the Baptists, like an elite singing group, and so they came to do a little choir for our staff in our devotion room, and they're going across the state from Baptist church to Baptist church doing an amazing job.
2: And they stopped by here on the way.
1: Yeah, so they're waving right now through the window. So we're looking at like 25 or 30 out through the big picture
0: window
1: right
0: outside
1: here.
0: Our studio.
1: Yeah.
2: Thank you, guys, for singing. Wished we could have heard it. Maybe they videoed it. We'll hear them.
1: Okay. Hey, what's your question for us, Rick?
5: Okay, well, as a lot of us are of a certain age, we can remember some of the early 60s TV shows, and one had Robert Vaughn playing the lead character Han Solo, and David McCallum played his sidekick, and he was known as the Man from U.N.C.L.E. So here's my question for the panel here. What does U-N-C-L-E stand for?
1: Brother Bert's going to know.
2: No, I know it, and it's not coming. It's in my file cabinet, but
1: yeah,
2: it's stuck.
1: It kind of had a little bit of James Bond way about it.
2: Yeah,
1: I can picture the...
0: It was a very cool show.
1: And the U.N.C.L.E. was spelled out with periods after it.
0: Yeah.
1: And
0: it stands for something.
1: Standing there holding a pistol or something when the show came on.
0: It was a special kind of pistol. And I remember my cousin, first cousin, got one for Christmas. It's kind of like when the Daniel Boone phase was in.
2: You could get the
0: coonskin cap. Yep. You could buy that pistol. And I was pretty envious of that. Wanted to get a one of my own. But I don't know if you guys.
2: I can't even make a. When he'll say it, you know what I mean?
1: Yeah.
2: Oh, yeah.
1: That's right. All right. What's the answer?
5: Well, UNCLE stood for United Network Command for Law and Enforcement.
2: Wow.
1: Okay.
2: Way to go, man.
1: Yeah. Hey,
2: Rick. I would have called it Uncle, too.
1: There you go. Hey, Rick, are you a dad?
5: I'm a father of three children. I've got two daughters and a son and four of the world's most beautiful granddaughters.
1: We believe it.
2: Oh,
1: hey,
2: wow.
1: Well, then you
2: no
1: enjoy your
2: here.
1: Special day on Sunday. God bless you. Thank you for listening to AFR.
2: Okay, thank you again. Let's go to Minnesota and talk to Liz. Liz, thank you for calling all the way from Minnesota. What part of Minnesota are you from?
6: South Central.
2: Okay, well, great. Man, that Minnesota state is in the news a lot with your... a governor and all the things that's going on. So we're glad you called. Do you want to ask, answer, or both?
6: I think I'll ask and answer.
1: Which one you want to answer?
6: Well, they've taken two of them so far. Maybe about the water, how many times water was parted in the Bible?
1: Okay. How many times in the Bible was a body of water parted? And you're going to have to really be a Bible sniper. You're going to have to put on your thinking cap on this because a lot of people will think fewer than what actually it was. What's the answer?
6: Well, I was thinking two, but maybe it's more. I don't.
2: Well, let me see if I can at least get three.
1: Okay.
2: Is that all right?
1: Brother Bert's going to help you. He's going to be your lifeline, Liz.
2: Okay. We know it was the Dead Sea.
1: We know about Moses.
2: The Jordan River.
1: And that's the ones, the two that Liz was thinking about.
2: And the Jordan River.
1: The Red Sea, and then Joshua at the Jordan River.
2: And then Elijah and Elisha. Elijah parted it one time, and Elisha parted it again for at least four times.
1: Four times. Those are the ones that Brother Burt said. And my daughter, Casey James, gave me this answer.
2: Way to go,
1: Liz,
2: bro.
1: I'm right there with you. You always think, you know, Moses parting the sea and then Joshua parting the sea, but Elijah came through and did it. And when Elisha got that double portion, he went to the same exact spot. I think he took his took the cloak.
0: Yeah,
2: he did.
1: And he kind of slapped it on the ground and the water parted and all the band of prophets went, wow, it's true. He got the anointing from Elijah.
2: He was testing that out. He said, where's the Lord God of Elijah? And he hit and it parted.
1: Yeah.
2: I love the way the King James says it parted, hither and thither. Now, you can come up with more modern words, but it is
0: but
2: not as poetic.
0: Hither and thither.
2: Yeah.
1: Liz, thank you for reading your Bible. What's your question for us?
6: I have something I want to read to you. A man left home running. He ran a ways and then turned left. He ran the same distance and turned left again. Then ran the same distance and turned left again. When he got home, there were two masked men. Who were they?
1: It was the umpire and it was the catcher.
2: Way to go,
0: that's
2: man.
0: That's great. I had no idea. I thought, man, I was talking about carjacking in New York City. Maybe this was maybe he was getting carjacked.
1: You put Ed right back in Boston where the little kids can't even have a lemonade stand where they're getting robbed.
0: That's right.
1: And I saw him rounding first and going to second and coming around third. Liz, thank you so much.
2: That
1: God bless you. Have a great weekend.
2: What do you want to do, Ed?
0: Let's go ahead with another one.
2: Okay, let's go to Texas. Doug, thank you for calling. Do you want to ask, answer, or both? Doug, make sure you turn your radio off. Go ahead, Doug.
7: He's already answered my two.
2: Okay, which one you want to take on?
7: It's off.
2: Okay, which question you want to answer? Okay, right. Doug, we lost him. Sorry about that.
1: Sorry, Doug.
0: I'll tell you what we'll do. Let's go ahead and reset our questions before the break. When we come back after the break, we can go right back to the phones.
2: Okay, here's the one I have left over, my first three. What is the difference in a graveyard and a cemetery? And then, the second question, how many states have two time zones within its borders? How many states have two time zones within its borders? And I'm going to throw this one in. It's 250 years. So it's,
0: but you're going to have multiple choice on that one?
2: Yeah. Thank you, man. Yeah. How many states, two time zones with borders, 7, 14, or 21? Thank you, Ed.
0: Yeah.
2: And here's the third question. What is the oldest active professional musical band in the United States?
1: Wow.
2: What is the oldest active professional musical band in the United States? In other words, it started then, and it's still going on, and I'll just give a hint. It's not rock and roll or pop.
1: That helps.
2: Okay, it really is not. And
0: this is an American band.
2: American band.
1: Good.
2: Really is.
0: All right, I've had two questions answered, so I'm going to add one in addition to one of my original questions that I have remaining. I'm going to pull a Tim. Tim Wildman.
2: Go save the...
0: Yeah, I'm going to save as many
1: questions
0: as I can. All right, first question that I have left over. The ancient Greek poet Homer... Not Homer Simpson, folks. I mean, this is an actual Greek poet. Wrote about the Trojan War in what two famous books? Many of you probably read these books in high school. And here's the question I'm going to add. I hope I can pronounce this correctly. St. John's College in Maryland has an axolotl as a mascot. What is an axolotl? All right, you may have to look that up. It is spelled... A-X-O-L-O-T-L. What is an axolotl?
8: I found one at a yard sale one time, but that's a longer story than I got time for. Here's what I've got. True or false, a porcupine's teeth are blue. Is that true or false? Second question, Alan Thicke played the TV dad on Growing Pains.
1: Name his character. Who's the TV dad on Growing Pains? Thinking about Father's Day and the cartoon Bluey. Who is Bingo and Bluey's dad? Ah, what is the name of Bingo and Bluey? And I've heard you say this before. That dad offers a lot of good advice, a lot of fun. Even though it's a cartoon, he's a great dad.
0: Yeah, and that's, and my grandkids love that show. All right, folks, we're going to take a 5-minute break. And my grandkids love that show. All right, folks, we're going to take a

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2: And welcome back to Trivia Friday. Ed Vitagliano sitting in for Tim Wildman today. I'm joined in studio by Brother Bert Harper and J.J. Jasper. The number to call, if you want to be on the program, is 888-589-8840. 888-589-8840. All right, well, we reset our questions before the break. We may do that one more time here during this segment, but we are ready to go right to the phones.
3: Okay, let's go to Jim in Oregon. Jim, way out in Oregon, the second caller I ever talked to on Exploring the Word was from Oregon. First one was from Wilmington, North Carolina. The second one was from Oregon, and I thought, wow, this is nationwide.
2: Nationwide.
3: So, Jim, thank you for calling. Do you want to ask, answer, or both?
4: I will answer.
3: Okay. So I just got to ask, what part of Oregon you from?
4: I'm in Portland. I used to listen to you guys when I lived in Seattle. I listened to you on the app.
3: Oh, man.
2: Tim always says, that app has been a game changer for us.
3: Oh, listen.
2: People can listen from anywhere.
3: On the weekend program that Nathan and I do, Exploring Missions, it's more on the app than it is on the radio. A lot of, especially the weekend programs, they get caught that way.
5: Brother Barrett, you mentioned the Exploring Missions in the afternoon. You and Alex have a show, in case everybody, if they don't know. What time is it? And tell us about it.
3: Okay, please. It's Exploring the Word. Alex and I just go through the Bible. We've gone through every book of the Bible completely, going, you know, chapter to chapter, except Psalms, and we hit that. And we take questions in the last segment. On Friday, we take questions the whole time. And it comes on.
2: On any biblical subject?
3: Any biblical subject. 66, man, some of them are amazing. It is challenging. And we don't call it trivia, though. We're not looking for, okay, who was the grandkids? But we answer the questions. And then it comes on at 3 o'clock, 3:05 Central Time, and lasts for an hour until 4.
5: So wonderful. We
3: tune in. Hey, Jim, which question do you want to answer?
4: Oh, boy. By the way, I will do both after all.
3: Okay.
2: All right.
3: Yeah, go right ahead, man.
4: So let's see. What do I do? Do I do TV or literature? I think I will do TV just because I have a feeling people aren't going to get this one. So I'll take JJ's question.
5: Which one?
4: About Alan Thicke.
5: Okay. Oh. Alan Thicke played the TV dad on Growing Pains. Name his character.
4: Dr. Jason Siever.
5: That's right. Now, I'm going to, for extra points, a bonus round. I know you can name one of his children, but what were his three kids on the TV show?
4: Actually, there were four. There was Mike, Carol, Ben, and they had Chrissy at the final couple of seasons.
5: Okay, Mike. And Mike's the one that we know so well, Kirk Cameron.
4: Yeah, Kirk Cameron.
5: Kirk Cameron. Nicely done.
2: Yeah, well
5: done. Thank you. Yeah, Alan Thicke, and it was Dr. Jason Siever. And
3: way to go.
5: So
3: way to go.
5: A lot of you listening grew up watching that show. So what's your question for us, sir?
4: Yeah, give me the name of the reading system used by blind people.
5: The reading? You're talking about Braille? Or is there a little more complex?
4: I am talking about Braille. Nope. I was talking about Braille.
5: Okay. Great.
4: Yep.
5: Well, got it. So he's asking, okay, how do blind people read? And the answer is Braille.
3: Oh, you answered that.
2: I thought it was a special name for it.
5: Yeah. Hey, thanks, buddy. Have a great weekend.
2: And enjoy the weather in Oregon.
3: Yeah, do that. Well, from Oregon to Georgia. Okay, from coast to coast.
2: It's a long flight.
3: It is. Hey, Brad, thank you for calling. What part of Georgia are you from?
6: Hey, yes, sir. If I told you that, I would give away my question.
3: Okay.
7: Okay. Well, okay. I'm sorry I asked. Hey, do you want to answer, ask, or both? I figure you want to do both after hearing that. Go ahead, man. Which question?
6: Yes, sir. We can do both. I'll take Ed's literature question.
5: All right. Here's the question. The ancient Greek poet Homer wrote about the Trojan War in what two famous books? What is the answer, sir?
6: Okay, that would be the Iliad and the Odyssey.
5: That is correct. Nicely done. Good job. A lot of people had to read those at school.
7: I remember when.
5: Yes.
7: And I haven't read them since.
5: No, I haven't read them either since then. I can tell you a little bit about the Cliff Notes. well done,
7: I love
5: Brad.
7: Cliff.
5: Yes. Cliff Notes saved many a high schooler.
7: Okay. Hey, Brad, what's your question for us? And it has something to do with geography, your location. Go right ahead.
6: Okay. So I'm from Georgia, and the question is, what is the sweet onion capital city name? It's found in Georgia.
5: Is it, guys, is it
8: Vidalia?
5: Vidalia?
7: Vidalia onions.
5: Yeah, the Vidalia onions. Is that it, Brad?
6: Got it.
7: Woo.
5: All right. I think those are the best.
8: Way to go, us.
7: Well, in the secret, it's kind of like the sweet potatoes in Vardaman, Mississippi.
5: Right.
7: You can get the same onion and let it grow in different soil, and it still misses some.
5: That's right.
7: And like the sweet potatoes in Vardaman, there's something about that
5: the soil,
7: and it gives the taste to it. So I read that. I thought that was interesting.
5: It's
7: so
5: true.
7: Yeah, God's good earth is amazing.
5: Yeah, it really is. Hey, Brad, thank you for listening to AFR. Brad, are you a dad?
6: Yes, sir. I'm a dad of four. I've got a 17-year-old daughter, a 7-year-old son, and 2 4-year-old twins.
5: Oh, wow. Well, you've got a full quiver, it sounds like, and I hope you have a wonderful Father's Day Sunday.
7: Okay. Well, let's go to Texas and talk to Chip. Chip from Texas. What part of Texas? All over Texas. We are on our radio. So where are you, Chip?
9: I'm in Huffman, down by Lake Houston.
7: Okay. Well, great, man. Thank you for calling. Do you want to answer or ask or both?
9: I'll try both.
7: Well, which question that has not been?
5: Heretofore.
7: Been answered. Do you want to try?
9: Yeah. As my luck would have it, the previous caller nabbed my Homer question, so I'm going to try the one on the porcupine.
5: Okay, well, that's 50-50, so if you got a coin, yeah, you can take it out and flip it to get the right answer or to get an answer.
9: It.
5: Here's the question. Yeah. Is true or false, a porcupine's teeth are blue. Is that true or false, Chip?
9: I watch a lot of nature shows, but I haven't gotten that close to a porcupine, but I'm just going to say true.
5: It is 100% false. His teeth are orange. Porcupine's teeth are orange.
8: Are you serious?
5: I am serious. And I was going to just do that and let that be a true one, but 8 out of 10 of my true or false are true, so yeah. I have to throw a false one in every once
7: Keep
5: in a while.
7: Keep it honest.
8: But that was all your questions I would call true false questions or have a little bit of a bizarre nature to them because you go that could be true or false.
5: Yes, you know, yes. You always compliment me on, you're like, that's just zany enough.
8: Yep.
5: I'm with full confidence, I don't know which one it could be. It could be true or it could
8: thought
5: be false.
8: That might be true.
5: Chip, you're with a lot of people that are like, I've never seen blue teeth there on the center fold of the National Geographic magazine, but
8: I've never seen orange teeth either.
5: Yeah, but they got orange teeth.
7: Nobody ever gets close. They're afraid he'll launch those.
5: Oh, exactly. Yeah, right.
7: Okay. Hey, does that mean you have a question for us, Chip?
9: Yeah, I'll try one with you guys. Who was the original composer of the soundtracks for the spaghetti western movies that came out in the 60s and 70s with Clint Eastwood and Lee Van Cleef?
7: Oh, wow.
8: All right. I think his last name is Morricone.
5: Wow.
8: Ennio, I forget the...
5: Wait, how are you pulling this out of what category in your brain?
8: I'll tell you why. I saw the Good, the Bad, and the Ugly when I was probably Yeah. 10 or 11, 12 years old.
5: Jingle, jingle.
8: It was my favorite movie, and my dad got me the soundtrack from that, and it had music from Fistful of Dollars and For a Few Dollars More on it.
3: Oh man!
8: So for you to even be able to remember it, I think I got that right.
5: How do you do, Chip?
9: Well, I'm actually split on it, and so I was kind of calling to see what you guys thought about it because I've got a soundtrack by a guy named Hugo Montenegro and his orchestra.
8: He did
9: all of them. So, but it could have been Ennio Morricone, who's done a lot of wonderful soundtracks, and I've seen him do some as well. So I'm not sure who was the original. I just kind of was throwing it out there for you fellas.
8: Yeah, Ennio Morricone is the one who did the actual soundtrack for the movies, and that was more popular in Italy, overseas. Hugo Montenegro, I had that album as well. That was kind of like the American orchestra leader who kind of popularized it over here. I can still picture the album cover from Hugo Montenegro's album because it was a sketch of Clint Eastwood holding a gun, and the Morricone one, which was the official soundtrack, had the photo of Clint Eastwood.
10: That Montenegro Tago, they named a car after him. The nose on that thing wasn't quite as long as a Lincoln Continental, but it did have that fake spare tire thing on the back.
3: Way to go.
8: Anyway,
5: I'm amazed by that you got all these details from that many years ago. That's
8: all that worthless information.
5: No, that's just amazing. Chip, thanks for listening to AFR. Have a great Father's Day.
3: Okay, let's go to Louisiana and talk to Brian. Brian, thank you for calling. Do you want to answer or ask or both?
11: Well, I intended to answer, but Porcupine just stole my thunder.
5: What was your answer going to be, Brian?
11: That they were orange.
5: Did you know that?
11: No, I had to look it up, but there is an interesting story. I've actually, and I should have known it, I actually field dressed with a guy, Porcupine, and he cooked it, and I tried some of it.
5: No, you did not.
8: Does it taste like chicken?
11: Yes. It's like a very sweet pork, and it's one of the safest meats to eat in the wild. In the meat, there's no disease carried.
5: Well, here's the good thing.
3: After you dress it, you've got a toothpick to get it off.
5: You got more than one. No, I'm sitting there thinking the thing about bluegill.
11: It took longer to dress that porcupine than it takes me to field dress a deer.
5: Thing about bluegill, or in this part of the country, they call them brim, some of the most delicious fish, but man, you got to watch out for those bones, those tiny bones. Make sure you get them all out. Can you imagine a porcupine? You say it takes longer to do that than field dress a deer?
3: Woo, that's awesome.
11: Well, you need a good stout pair of gloves. And the thing's like running around inside a bag. The skin is really loose.
8: Really? They say that about badgers badgers, that's why they'll tangle even with lions, because even when they grab them, the skin moves, and they can't really get anything vital.
3: Yeah.
8: That's so fascinating.
5: Right. Who knew we were going to have a porcupine expert call in when I just threw out
3: go, Brian.
5: Orange teeth thing?
8: So Brian,
11: I was so busy trying not to get stuck, I forgot to look at the color of the teeth. So
8: I'll
11: get to looking that one up. Now, also, you guys gave an incorrect answer to a trivia question earlier, I believe. Can we go back to the number of times water was parted in the Bible?
5: Yes, and I could, you know, I'm open to us missing something.
11: Could you restate the question, please?
5: Yeah, how many times in the Bible was a body of water parted?
11: The answer is 5.
5: What did we miss?
11: And you could
8: Book of Revelation?
11: Argue Jordan. You could argue Joshua crossing the Jordan, in that the water wasn't divided, it was piled up on one side and ran dry out the other. So you could debate whether that one actually counts. You do have Elisha and Elijah going and coming on the Jordan. You have Moses parting the Red Sea. But you boys didn't go to Genesis 1, verses 7, 8, and 9, where the waters were separated from the waters.
5: You know, my daughter actually said that when she was giving me these. She said, but you might, Ken, and she threw that in there about when the waters were separated there in creation. But she didn't want to strain at a that Matt swallowed a camel.
3: Yeah, but there. Brian did. Brian did.
8: Well, listen, we asked it. We asked it for some specific.
3: Amen.
5: That's so right.
8: Brian,
5: that's
8: nothing, right. Nothing wrong with
5: no,
8: that.
5: No, Brian, and, don't feel bad about being a nitpicker, brother. Hey, have a great weekend. Thanks for listening to AFR.
8: Hey, good on you, Brian.
3: Amen.
8: You,
3: way you to go. Get,
5: let's that's that. What my daughter said. Now, somebody might say, and she threw that in with an asterisk.
8: Yeah.
5: You know.
3: Okay. Hey, I love those asterisks.
5: Yeah. Yes,
3: especially
5: sir.
3: People that can pronounce them. Okay, yes. Let's go to Arkansas and talk to Troy. Troy, thank you for calling. Go right ahead.
12: Hey, I've known several of the questions today, but somebody answered most of them. I've got a couple that I could still answer.
3: Okay, which one?
12: The axolotl.
8: All right, here's my question.
5: Can you spell it? That's the question.
8: St. John's College in Maryland has an axolotl as a mascot. Troy, what is an axolotl?
12: It's a water salamander.
8: It is.
5: Ooh, hey. Wow.
8: An aquatic salamander.
5: That makes me hungry. Aquatic this salamander. Close to lunch.
3: Yeah, that it is a unique animal.
8: It's got the little kind of things sticking out the side.
3: It's the kind you'd think in the deep ocean, you know, they have these odd-looking ones.
5: Right.
3: Axolotls, they must come from the deep.
8: And you said, who did you say that you...
3: Andrew, one of my grandsons, Nathan, on Exploring Mission, his youngest son, he was just fascinated. And we were out in Colorado, and we was looking at, and he saw one. Man, he said, yes, that's it. And he taught me. I didn't know what it was.
8: Wow.
3: He showed me.
8: Can you have them as pets?
3: I don't think so.
8: Some things don't survive, or they're too rare.
3: I could ask Andrew. He would let me know.
8: Troy,
3: he's got a stuffed one.
8: Did you have to look that up, or did you know it?
12: My wife knew what they were.
8: Okay.
12: We had an occasion to feed and take care of our neighbor's animals, which included an axolotl.
8: Okay.
3: Wow.
12: Years ago,
3: okay.
12: Which it included feeding that axolotl, and that involved running your arm down into their fish tank and feeding it by hand.
8: Oh,
5: no way.
12: Close to it, he would sense the food was nearby. And he would latch on it, and sometimes he'd get your finger, too.
8: Oh, man.
12: It's kind of a weird feeling.
3: Ouchalotta.
8: Ouch.
5: Oh, that's
8: ouchalotta.
5: Good,
3: okay.
12: Ouchalotta. Yeah, that's good. Yeah.
3: Troy, do you have a question for us?
12: I do. Andy Griffin. This is an Andy Griffin question.
5: Oh. Brother Birch,
12: it's
5: ready.
12: It's not about... Andy Griffin made several movies. And one of them was he was playing a bad guy. And it was a situation where he was hunting a man in the desert. What was the name of that movie?
8: Tell me it ain't so, Troy.
5: I cannot picture him being
8: say
5: a bad guy.
8: Say it ain't so. I thought he was going to do No Time for Sergeants.
3: Yeah, yeah. I know of it, but I couldn't watch it.
8: Oh, no.
5: All right, what's the answer? Troy,
12: I think it's kind of a horror movie. They call it a horror movie. I actually saw it several years ago, and I said, "No, that's not right." Andy Griffin,
5: that'd be hard to watch.
12: But he plays a pretty good bad guy.
8: What was the name of it?
12: The name of it is Savage.
8: Savage.
3: Wow.
8: You know, sometimes. Go ahead, sir.
12: I don't remember the year that it was made. I saw it when I looked it up. Because I couldn't remember the name of it. I looked it up. I don't recall the name, the year, but I'm certain it was when he was still alive.
8: Okay.
3: It had to be between Mayberry and Matlock.
5: There you go.
3: You know, he had those quiet years.
8: Well, I was going to tell Troy, a lot of times actors, when they kind of get pigeonholed, you know, they want to kind of break out of that mold so people will get the full range of their acting ability. I just always think, how silly. You're famous for something. You're making piles of money. Just stick with it.
5: Stay in your lane.
8: But
3: I think there's a sermon in that one.
5: Yeah.
8: Maybe.
3: Hey, Troy, thank you, man. You've blessed us today.
5: Knowing
3: about Andy Griffith
5: being
3: a bad guy.
5: Okay. That's like when Sylvester Stallone did that musical. That was really hard for me to watch.
8: A musical.
5: Yo.
3: Amen. Hey, it's West Virginia, and it's Dottie. Dottie, thank you for calling. Do you have one of our questions that you can answer that's left?
13: Hi, yes, I do.
7: Okay, well, good, man. I'm glad we didn't have to restate them for you.
8: Yeah.
7: But which one?
13: The Graveyard Cup.
7: Okay.
8: Oh, this is good. I want to hear this.
7: What is the difference in a graveyard and a cemetery?
13: Well, since thankfully we're not in one of those right now,
8: right. Praise
7: the Lord.
13: I would say that the cemetery is one that would be, let me check my note here. A cemetery is behind a church, and the graveyard stands alone.
7: How about reversing that?
13: Reversing it?
7: Yeah.
8: So okay. Graveyard is attached to a church?
7: Yeah. According to my source,
13: okay.
7: And I checked it 3 or 4 times. Did you go to Google to find that out?
13: No, I did not. I was thinking about our local location here that was behind my home when I grew up.
7: Okay. It is the official is graveyards are owned or next to the church, and a cemetery is independent of that, separate. And you'll notice that. They call them memorial gardens or something. It'll be a cemetery, and the official is a graveyard is next to a church.
13: Okay.
8: All right.
5: Yeah.
13: Okay.
5: Hey, Dottie, thank you. Do you have a question for us?
13: Yes. Do you know the West Virginia state motto?
8: At least we're not Virginia.
5: No, almost heaven.
8: Almost heaven.
7: Country roads.
8: Yeah. I've no idea.
5: No, what's
7: I don't know, think better than Virginia.
5: What is it?
13: It's Montani Semper Liberi, which is mountaineers are always free.
5: That's patriotic.
8: I like that's the idea.
7: If somebody said this, if you could flatten West Virginia flat, it would be larger than Texas.
8: Oh, because of the mountains.
13: Yeah,
8: mountains.
13: There's no flat places
7: in West Virginia.
5: Dottie, thank you so much for listening to AFR. You have yourself a wonderful and blessed weekend.
7: Ready for one more?
8: Yeah, let's try to squeeze this in, but we need to let RD, no.
7: Short time. Go ahead, RD. You don't have a lot of time. You're from Kansas. Thank you for calling. You want to answer, ask, or both?
14: Try to do both, sir.
7: Okay. Of those that are left, what you want to go?
14: I'll try the time zones.
7: Okay. Here it is. And how many states have 2 time zones within its borders? 7, 14, or 21?
14: I'm going to go a wild guess and say 14.
7: Woo, that is correct.
5: Wow. Yes, 14. Great correct. Guess.
7: And some of them, like Alaska and Nevada, it's barely in there. Like the Aleutian Islands is on a separate time zone than the main part of Alaska. In Nevada, it's so close to a Utah town, they carved out just a little bit of area to be in the mountain rather than the Pacific.
5: Really?
7: But that is true. 14. Way to go. Do you have a question for us?
14: Yeah, there are, yes, 3 strikes make an out, 3 outs make an inning. What is the least amount and 9 innings in a game? What is the least number of pitches can be thrown in a perfect game?
8: All right, RD, you're just going to have to tell us because we might be able to fumble our way
5: if we're out of
8: time. Well, we'd
5: have to take our shoes off to do the math, and we don't have time
7: to
5: do
7: it. I'm going
5: to
7: say 27.
5: 27. What's the answer?
14: Well, that was going to be my guess right there is 27 because each pitch could be a thrown pop fly and be caught out.
5: Good. All right. We better. Thanks, buddy. Have a great weekend.
8: Thanks, RD.
5: Don't answer our questions, guys.
8: Yeah. What you got left?
7: Okay, yeah, I got one left. This is great. What is the oldest active professional musical band in the United States? The United States Marine Band.
8: Oh,
7: founded
8: cool.
7: by President John Adams in 1798, and they're still going.
5: Wonderful.
7: But different people.
8: Yes. I've got no questions remaining.
5: In the cartoon Bluey, what is Bingo and Bluey's dad's name?
8: I can't remember.
5: Bandit. Yeah, and I forget the mom's name. That really is a wholesome cartoon for kids.
8: All right, folks, that's all the time we have for Trivia Friday.
5: Dads, enjoy your special day. We thank God for dads, their strength, their wisdom, and your role model and example.
7: And the Heavenly Father's the best one.
5: Amen.
8: More great programming directly ahead, folks. We'll see you Monday. Hello, this is Ed Vitagliano, co-host of today's issues, heard right here on AFR.
15: All right, I'll drop the Boston accent. 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
19: 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AFA Action, the Government Affairs Division of American Family Association, needs your opinion on the role of Christian voters. 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
0: welcome to In Grace on our Friday and weekend edition. Today, we're going to take you to a very special place, a place that I really do love. It is the center of the world power, the center of the United States power. It is Washington, D.C. And Washington, D.C. is a really interesting place where God is actually inscribed everywhere. And what we're going to do today is we're going to do a series. It's a two-part series. We'll start today and we'll finish next week. Can you find God in Washington, D.C.? You know, I think the joke would be, well, it depends on who's in the White House. But we're going to be there with a historian. His name is Andrew Phipps. He's just a wonderful man. I absolutely love Andrew Phipps. We've done a lot of In Grace history specials with him. And what we try to do is tell you what the History Channel won't, that God was very much in the center of the founding of our country. We are coming up on America's 250th birthday. The great experiment of freedom, and the chief freedom is freedom of faith, freedom of religion. We are so thankful to have that freedom, and it affords us so much that we usually just take for granted. So what we're going to do today is take you around Washington, D.C. We're going to show you the monuments. We're going to show you the different buildings, and these places all speak to the truth of God and the Bible in our real history. So we're going to get to that in just a second. We want to celebrate America's 250th birthday with a free bookmark. Let me send this to you. On the front side, it says America 250. On the back side, it says In God We Trust. What a great motto. And this is free. 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It's free. 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
23: 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Box 9, Lake Zurich, Illinois, 60047.
0: Brother Phipps, this is a beautiful city because of the layout. Someone had designed this very well.
1: Yes, a Frenchman by the name of L'Enfant put this into the proper perspective. Actually, Washington, D.C. and the Constitution is put in the radius of 8 miles. As we think about this beautiful area, we face then the Washington Monument. And, of course, you know, this is such a central part. Everybody recognizes this obelisk that goes up about 855 feet.
0: And you said that nothing can be built
1: taller than that. Nothing can be built taller than that in the city. So you're not going to have 25-story buildings in Washington, D.C. The design of this monument here, of course, to our first president, who was in the hearts of his countrymen, George Washington. What an individual. He believed God. He trusted God. He admonished the nations to trust God. He was a very central person, obviously the very first president, and in that respect, never accepted the title of king or nothing like that. He had his career had been a surveyor and then just serving his country as the leader in the American Revolution, and then unanimously being chosen to be our first president.
2: Wow.
1: You know, Pastor, at the Battle of Trenton there, when he crossed the Delaware there on Christmas Eve, by a miracle of God, a fog came in and just at the right time and kept their identity hidden.
2: And that's happened on a number of occasions where you see it just seems like it has to be God's providence that he wanted this nation founded.
1: Right.
2: This nation has been, for many years, a light to the world.
1: Right.
2: It has been a place of freedom, and we've been able to promote freedom. And in that, we've been able to promote the Lord God, Jesus Christ, missions. It all really comes back down to this nation's founding.
1: Well, you know, the Bible tells us that where the Spirit of the Lord is, there is liberty. And we're also reminded in Holy Scripture that blessed is a nation whose God is the Lord. We're told that righteousness exalteth a nation, but sin is a reproach to any people. And so I believe Christianity can exist without America, but I don't believe that America will make it without Christianity. You know, the church grew out of adversity, and they scattered abroad, went everywhere preaching the word. And our nation came here, this little fledgling nation. We didn't have really a chance against the greatest empire, the British fleet. The sun never sets on it was the motto of that time. But God, in his mercy, granted us victory. And because that servants like George Washington here, where we are today, Pastor, what a great moment in our history and legacy. And I hope that we keep their memories alive. Jefferson was no doubt a genius. I often think of the story that John Kennedy said when he had a reception in the White House, Pastor, and there were very distinguished guests there, literary figures, people from all walks of life. And he said, never has there been so much talent assembled in the White House since Jefferson dined alone. And no doubt about it, Jefferson he was very eloquent with words. He didn't think he was a very good speaker, and he didn't want to give the State of the Union in person. That wasn't resumed until Woodrow Wilson. But he would write a letter, and of course, he, in all of his achievements, he designed his own home at Monticello, the University of Virginia, and of course, being the first Secretary of State, second Vice President, third President, the thing that he wanted to be remembered for was the author of the Declaration of Independence.
2: Wow.
1: Jefferson was only 34 when he wrote this great declaration, and it was so eloquent and so far advanced for his time period. He started off by saying, when, in the course of human events, it becomes necessary for one people to dissolve the political bands which have connected them with another, and to assume among the powers of the earth the equal station to which the laws of nature and of nature's God entitle them, a decent respect for the opinions of mankind requires that they declare the causes which impel them to the separation. That was the first paragraph. Paragraph two says, we hold these truths to be self-evident, that all men are created equal, that they're endowed by their Creator with certain unalienable rights, that among these are life, liberty, and the pursuit of happiness, that to secure these rights, governments are instituted among men, deriving their just powers from the consent of the governed. He said, if a nation expects to be ignorant and free. It expects what never was and never will be.
2: Thomas Jefferson helped with, of course, securing the French's help for America. Also helped stop us having to pay tribute to basically pirates.
1: Yeah,
2: right?
1: The Barbary Pirates is who it was.
2: And then, you were just saying that sometimes you have to meet force with force.
1: We do, simply because that's the only thing that nations respect. And I think it was Reagan that said, "Trust, but verify," when he was talking about the arsenal of weaponry that the Soviet Union had. And he wanted to make sure that we didn't get into agreements that would be inimical to our interests. For example, when Neville Chamberlain at the end of the 30s came home to Great Britain waving a paper saying that we have peace in our time, really it became known as the paper of appeasement.
2: Mm-hmm.
1: Hitler got up at the Reichstag, the legislature there in Germany, made fun of it, laughed hilariously, and began to overrun nations like Poland, Czechoslovakia. He named them one by one. And obviously, Mr. Chamberlain was made to look very silly in his decision-making. And I think today that we have to keep that in mind, that nations only respect nations that are strong and free and resolute. Nations that are not going to give up our essential liberties. As Franklin said, those who give up permanent liberties for temporary security deserve neither liberty nor security.
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2: In the Jefferson Memorial, we have some of his quotes.
1: Right.
2: I'm going to say almost every founding father knew the Bible, knew the principles of the Bible, and had great respect for it. And here is another example etched in our history. I mean, one day do you think they'll take this down? I hope not.
1: I hope not. When it says God who gave us life, gave us liberty, can the liberties of a nation be secure when we have removed the conviction that these liberties are the gift of God? Indeed, I tremble for my country when I reflect that God is just, that his justice cannot sleep forever. Commerce between master and slave is despotism. Nothing is more certainly written in the book of fate than that these people are to be free. Establish the law for educating the common people. This it is the business of the state to effect and on a general plan. You know, when you think about Pastor, that he said, the God who gave us liberty, who gave us life. That's why I think that we need to defend the principle of life. I believe that life is sacred. I believe that he knew us when we were in our mother's womb, when our parts were yet not formed. And so God gave us life. It didn't come from the government. If the government could have given us our rights, the government could take them away. But they're God-given rights. That's why we must do everything we can to defend those principles.
2: These are the cornerstones of this country.
1: Right.
2: And people that are trying to act like, well, you know, there's no place for God, anywhere in the public sphere, they're missing it. Now, Thomas Jefferson, in another quote, was talking about the freedom that we have in this country to believe or not believe.
3: Right.
2: And that's a beautiful thing that we have here. People have the freedom to not have any faith or any religion at all. And we fight for that freedom, too.
1: And you know, when he wrote that letter to the Danbury Baptists in Connecticut, January the 1st, 1801, and he said there's a wall of separation. A wall of separation of church and state. Nowhere in the Constitution can you find the words separation of church and state. It's not there. What Jefferson was merely saying that church people, our freedom of religion should not be hindered by the state trying to set the dictates or the doctrine for the state. You know, men at that time that had to get licenses to preach. Earlier on, people like Obadiah Holmes was beaten at the stake for not having a license. Back in the early period of time, John Bunyan, Pilgrim's Progress, was incarcerated. The judge said, I'll let you go. You've got a blind daughter. And he said, if you'll disagree not to, agree not to preach anymore. John Bunyan said, no, I can't do that. Mm-hmm. If you let me out, I'll be on the streets of London preaching. And so that resolution, that dedication to the Bible, you know, we, all of them, the apostles, maybe except one, died a martyr's death.
2: And we have a big problem in our country, and that is in our government schools, our children are being indoctrinated with godless philosophies.
1: Right. Secularism, the idea of there are no absolutes. Moral relativism, that if you like something, it's okay. Can you believe that earlier on when we had men like Noah Webster and the great educator, they taught people to read out of the Bay Psalm Reader, the New England Primer, and the readings went like, in the letter A, we sinned all. C, Christ crucified for sinners died. Later, we went to the philosophy of John Dewey, and John Dewey said, man doesn't have a soul. There is no God, and we've seen what's happened. And that's why I like the Ten Commandments. Six of those commandments deal with man's relationship to man. And you know, the irony is, the Supreme Court ruled in one of its utter dictums that could not allow Bible reading or whatever in school because, or the Ten Commandments, because the students might read them, obey them, and venerate them. I guess they thought that children reading not to steal, not to bear false witness, that might be injurious to them. How ludicrous. And we've gone so far from interpreting the laws. We went to that Hegel philosophy in Germany where it's positive legalism. And now even when we nominate what we think are strict constructionists, many of them are in compliance with the idea that if it's acceptable by the society, then that makes it okay. Our founding fathers ruled according to what was said in the Constitution. And could they make it applicable to modern day rulings? Abraham Lincoln, the 16th president, his son Robert, who was quite a railroad entrepreneur, and really the surviving son, Abraham Lincoln really ended up not having very few relatives, grandchildren or anything like that. But he had suffered great tragedy, lost two sons while he was at the White House. His mother died when he was 7 years old. He was born in Kentucky, came to live in Indiana in his formative years, and then young adolescence, we'd say. And then he went to Illinois, the land of Lincoln. And Lincoln was no doubt a genius. For example, when he gave the Gettysburg Address, it only had 267 words in it. But a gentleman by the name of Edward Everett, who was also from Illinois, gave a two-hour oration. Later, he remarked that he wished that he could have captured the essence of what Lincoln did in his maybe three-minute address or less. And you know, when he concluded that this nation under God shall have a new birth of freedom, and that government of the people, by the people, for the people, shall not perish from the earth. What a statement.
2: Oh.
1: You know, he wanted to govern his last State of the Union. He said, with malice towards none and charity for all. Lincoln believed in the Bible. Mm. He talked about that it was the most precious book that had ever been given to man. And although he had to deal with some depression and his wife had some issues and he suffered greatly. You know, the presidency, other than one term serving in the House of Representatives, is all the political victories that he'd ever had. So he came to power when the states were rebelling and seceding, but historians put him usually right behind Washington in terms of being a favorite president.
6: Yeah. Can you imagine making that decision that he had to make to, even though he knew there would be war, there would be brothers fighting brothers,
1: right?
6: But to sign the Emancipation Proclamation, to say we all are created equal,
1: right?
6: We should not have this
1: right.
6: institution that had been around for centuries called slavery.
1: Right.
6: The boldness of that move.
1: Right. And you know, it took the focus from being simply a war to preserve the Union to a war of emancipation, a war of freedom. I really believe that Lincoln thought that people were created equal. Now, he had to deal with this issue, which was so prevalent at the time, but he also made the statement, and it was very prophetic. He said, a house divided against itself shall not stand. And I think he saw the baneful and the harmful effects of what slavery would be. But after the Battle of Antietam, he declared that our focus would be to free the slaves. And no doubt, probably well ahead of his time in so many respects. And for a man to be of limited education, not to be considered erudite and scholarly, what beautiful poetic prose, so to speak, you might call it, that he was able to state that we could still remember many of his sayings, which are inscribed right here in this beautiful memorial. And he said, if you give the people the facts, he said, our republic will be saved. And I believe that if we can get people educated, you know, our job is to educate, is to advocate, and also to participate.
6: Mm-hmm.
1: We've got to participate.
6: We have to.
1: We've got to do our duty. To do anything less, I think, would be sinful.
6: We will continue this amazing journey next time. But before we go, let me ask you if you have found God in your life. He loves you enough to create you. Even more, He died for your sins on a cross. He rose again the third day and is now offering you everlasting life as a gift. The Bible says, "For by grace are you saved through faith, and that not of yourselves, it is a gift of God, not of works, lest any man should boast." Please put your trust in Jesus alone as your personal Savior. And when you do, you will have found God in your life once and for all.
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1: Well, the God of the universe created the world. He didn't snap his fingers or wink his eye. The Lord spoke. God said, let there be light. Because we believe, we speak about the happenings in this world, mindful that our true home is with Jesus Christ and his kingdom. I'm Todd Herman. Welcome to A Disciple's View. A content warning. I can't seem to get over what I read in the UK's rape gang reports, inquiry and reports. I'm really having trouble getting over this. And on a, well, we do a personal note in segment three, but on a personal note, maybe part of this is the fact that my dad worked with kids who were impacted by such abuse. Maybe it's the fact that I grew up around a girl who I learned later in life, and I learned it in a horrible way, had been treated in a very similar fashion by her so-called biological father. Maybe it's because I was raised effectively by a single mom. My dad was a very active divorced dad. And I love him and miss him. Maybe it's because of that. It's probably the confluence of all these things. Maybe it's because I worked in the government schools and had girls come to me and usually speaking on behalf of their friend, tell me that their friends, these were fifth and sixth grade girls, who would come to me and say, my friend's uncle made her have sex. And in fact, I've told you the story. On one single day, two girls came and told me that. In a single day. And not long after, I learned about this, something similar happening to a boy. We could just never get him to say it. We knew. Maybe it's because of that. I encourage you, if you are willing, to read the report. And I want to tell you why I encourage you to do it. These kids went through this. So the report, if you haven't heard me talk about this, indicates that 250,000 British or girls of the UK, all of them white, purposely so. And I should say that there were some boys involved too. It's not just girls, but mostly girls. Were targeted and then groomed and then raped and then passed around by Muslim rape gangs. 97% of the very small number of people who've been convicted on these charges are Muslim. Keir Starmer, the dictator of the UK, when he was a chief prosecutor, he let 13,000 men, members of rape gangs and other pedophiles, walk with warning letters. So I want to tell you a story, because maybe this can help personalize it. There was a guy whose sister began skipping school, or as they say in the UK, truanting. She began truanting. And her parents became very, very concerned. Something in their daughter had changed. Now, her parents were divorced. It was not a completely functional home. But as divorced parents, they said, what's going on with our kiddo? And they looked into her phone. And they found that she was communicating with what they were taught in the UK to call Asian men, meaning Muslims, because you're not to say Muslim or you're a racist. And these men were in their mid-20s and early 30s, and their daughter was 13. Concerned, they took the phone and their daughter to the police. And the police said, well, there's nothing we can do. And the parents, desperately trying to help their kid, took her cell phone away. What kind of you talking to these men? And the parents didn't know that the next time she walked to school, she was going to be picked up by one of these men who'd say, oh, your parents took your phone away. I'll give you one. This is just between you and me. Nor did they know that this girl had been sexually assaulted by an uncle because the girl wasn't willing to tell her parents. That was what initially set her off and made her vulnerable to this stuff because she had thought, well, this happens. Adults do this to kids. At least these guys are buying me drinks and cigarettes and treating me like adults. And that's what the rape gangs were doing, the grooming gangs. At this point, they were treating her like an adult. Hey, I'll deliver you to school. No need for you to walk. I'll take you out to dinner. I'll listen to you. I think you're old enough to drink alcohol, have some cigs. And then the rape started. But they were still giving her the gifts and love bombing her. She's 13, 14, confused. I thought, isn't this my boyfriend? And her parents saw worse signs from her. She's groggy all the time. There's weird marks on her arms. There's these bruises. And then she'd disappear for days at a time. And her dad went out driving around at 3 o'clock in the morning on a very consistent basis. Where is my little girl? Well, someone saw her dad here and he'd drive down to that part of town. And there's his little girl, 4 o'clock in the morning, walking on the street, come home. And she's confused and disheveled. She still smells like cigarettes and worse. And one time he can't find her. Days go by, 3, 4, 5 days. Finally, he learns that she's been arrested for prostitution. And he goes to pick her up and learns that she was found in a house with 5 Muslim men. She and 2 other girls were naked and disheveled and confused, and they were evidently high and drunk. So they were taken out of the house. They were arrested, taken out of the house, and charged with prostitution. And then they were sent back to the house. Because one of the men came to pick them up. And he was identified by the police as a trusted adult, which is usually reserved for a family member or someone given legal guardianship. The one of the gang rapists was the trusted adult. He took the girls back to the house. And they were later arrested again for prostitution when neighbors complained about them in another house. These girls were running wild. 13 and 14 years old. The dad gets to the police station. He learns the account of this. He finally finds a prosecutor who's willing to try to do something. He says, look, we've got the address of the house. We've got the identities of the men. We have this forensic evidence. But no. The forensic evidence had been destroyed because the police allowed the man to take the girls back so they could say, oh, of course their DNA was there. We picked them up to help them. Ultimately, this girl tries to kill herself multiple times. Turns out that these men have been filming these things. They've been filming them since they first sexually assaulted her. The first time it happened, this girl all of a sudden started to get messages on her phone from men saying, love your video. You're hot. I'll show you a good time. Girls at school began laughing at her. You're the girl in the video. At one point later in life, 16 to 17 years old, she had been trapped in the cycle. She was delivered to a house to be raped for the day by these other men. And one of the men, upon seeing her, said, hey, you're that girl on TV, the missing girl. I recognize you. Multiply that by 250,000 girls. What I just described to you is the outline of a real case detailed in this report. Multiply it by 250,000 times. 250,000 dads. And those dads' brothers and friends who those dads would have shared that with. You're going to end up with 4 or 5 million men in the UK who've been told by their government this isn't happening. And when it is happening, the men are let off. And these 5 million men will have been told countless times, hate has no home in the UK. And we must welcome the newcomers. And they will have heard Keir Starmer say, Muslims built the UK. And they'll hear King Charles say, Muslims built the UK. And it's a religion of peace. All the logic in these men's minds. They know that not all Muslim men do this. They know that many Muslim men will be disgusted by this. Many of these men are Christian men. And tell me Satan doesn't grab a hold of that and say, you have to take these matters into your own hands. You have to form your own gangs. And you have to kick these haters out of your country, these rapists. And the men are doing this, and they believe it's righteous. It's complicated, but it's predictable. And man, does it smell like the end times. The UK government has tried to cover this up. But guys, God is light. In him there is no darkness at all. He is showing us that's life without him. Thank God for God. And this should be a notice and a warning to the United States. Pay attention to what a false religion led these men to do over there, because oftentimes before they raped these girls, they prayed a Muslim prayer. And as Christians, let's stay grounded in love. And remember, God is a God of order, not chaos. We'll come back.

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1: On the last day of the Constitutional Convention, Benjamin Franklin was asked what form of government was being proposed for the United States. His famous reply was, "A republic, madam, if you can keep it." Princeton professor Robert George has some ideas on how to keep our republic. He acknowledges that many presidents have pushed the limits of their power while in office, but he reminds us that as we commemorate the 250th anniversary of the Declaration of Independence, we also celebrate a quarter millennium without an American Caesar or Napoleon. Instead, he focuses on the American people. George Washington observed that the preservation of the sacred fire of liberty and the destiny of the Republican model of government are justly considered deeply, perhaps as finally staked on the experiment entrusted to the hands of the American people. John Adams is known for declaring, "Our Constitution is made for a moral and religious people and is wholly inadequate to the government of any other." Robert George explains that is true, because people lacking in virtue could be counted on to trade liberty for protection, for financial or personal security for comfort, or for having their problems solved quickly. Keeping our republic depends on a virtuous citizenship. This is a challenge because he laments that many Americans do not even know what a family is anymore, let alone how to be part of one or how to properly start a new one. Church attendance is at record lows. If we're experiencing an American decline, it is not because the constitutional order is flawed or the political system is broken. It is because we need a moral and spiritual revival in this country. I'm Kirby Anderson, and that's my point of view.
2: Go deeper on topics like you just heard by visiting pointofview.net. 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

0: Welcome back to Disciples View. I'm Todd Herman. Next segment, we'll get to the tire babbling and a personal note.
1: Let's start with this. Let's start with Lizzie Warren, who we call Fake-a-hauntus. So Faw-a-hauntus, the fake. Have you read her excuse on that?
2: I mean, I remember the mealy mouth nonsensical reason she gave, and it was just kind of one of those.
3: Well, my family had a recipe for Native American chowder that this is truly, and we'd always serve the Native American chowder. And it was my understanding that that came from my great grandma, who was a proud Cherokee Indian. And you want to say, look at you. If you have any. They did testing with her, genetic testing, and apparently came out she has more Eastern Indian blood.
2: Yeah. Like effectively, chances are you and I are more Native American.
1: Right.
2: Yeah. So but it doesn't matter.
1: No. And she came out with this tidy bit of moral panic. I don't know. This clip is, what, 137 long? Do you know, this is true. I don't know if I ever told you this, Zach. Did you know that there was a guy who listened to my Seattle radio show? And he called my producer, Chris X, and said, hey, can you do me a favor? Please warn me when you're going to play Hillary Clinton's voice because I have seizures. and I was laughing about this. And I said, okay, so we're going to issue this warning. And he called Chris back. He goes, no, I'm actually not joking.
2: Oh, I feel like I do too.
1: He said, put me on with Todd. I got the guy. He goes, no, Todd, I'm telling you the truth. He said, I hate her. Yeah. And her politics, but I'm telling you, I honestly have seizures. So we forever had a warning that Hillary Clinton's voice was coming. So if anyone has seizures when Lizzie Warren talks, let's do this. Like, remember when you went soaking in the lake with me and you loved that?
2: Mm-hmm. This is way worse. This is going to be way worse.
1: Let's you and I have a contest to see who can stand it the longest, the Lizzie Warren take on Elon Musk. Here we go.
4: Elon Musk is officially the world's first trillionaire. Think about that. We're living in a time when more and more people are just hanging on by their fingernails to survive in this economy. And Elon Musk has more money and more wealth than anyone in human history.
1: I should point out to you, Zach, you're probably not seeing the video. She's riding in a limo.
4: This is not just fluke. It is a feature of a rigged economy. Donald Trump's big, beautiful bill cut healthcare from
2: stock
4: millions
2: in
4: of Americans to give guys like Elon bigger tax breaks. The tax code rewards...
1: Okay, that's it. I lose. At least you stayed in the water the whole time. You didn't enjoy it, but I lose.
2: I was not mentally. I was sitting on a beach somewhere, man. I got out of that water. I think I made it like 3 seconds in. I can't do this.
1: Turns it off. Let's compare stewardship of monies, her and what she's done and how she's earned her money and then how she's stewarded on our behalf versus Elon Musk. But you are the financial wizard. You start because you predict all the things, including, you know, you predicted the Iran. Nope. We're not doing that yet.
2: We're not doing that. Hey, so it's funny because my entire life, I probably would have said something very similar to this, but being fortunate and blessed enough to have started a company and been fortunate and blessed enough to see it grow and to, with God's help. And like we've always said, he's the CEO. He deserves far more credit than I do. But to see something grow and for something to be there that provides for families and clients, And to create something that wasn't there previously, mm-hmm. right? Mm-hmm. It's such an interesting experience. And then when you do that, and then you go back and re-engage with right? So like I would have thought that was ridiculous and painful when I was 24 years old before starting a company. But to go back and listen to that with the experience that I've had now, it's almost more deflating in a sense. Because what you realize is you realize two things at once. A, you realize that she's completely disingenuous because she doesn't really believe 80% of the stuff that's coming out of her mouth.
1: Yeah.
2: But B, more importantly, and I've had this feeling now getting into the income state fight in Washington State, what you realize is you start looking at the experience, the life experience and professional experience of these people, and you realize you're not creators of anything. You're not producers of anything. So, of course, that's probably more your worldview because you're incredibly ignorant and you're an invaluable person societally, meaning you add nothing, right? All you are is a detractor. Think about it. Like, so she's an academic, right? She just detracted in terms of sucked up knowledge, right? So I gave back as a professor. No, you didn't. You regurgitated the same stuff that was you force fed to you, and you did it and got treated and paid and compensated as if you were delivering value, but you weren't.
1: And is it right? Paid more because she was a Native American? Never forget that.
2: Of course.
1: But that she wasn't. Yeah. She's a liar, but.
2: Well, but they had the chowder, man.
1: Right. So, yeah,
2: you know, where is that?
1: Family had the chowder recipe. So,
2: yeah, that's a couple extra brownie points, right? And but what's so frustrating is you want, and you know it, you've built multiple things. You look at them and go, A, you're just wrong, and that's not even up to debate. But B, you're feeding people poison. Yeah. You're telling people that they can't, and you're giving them an excuse to not to, which is, you know, I tell my kids this all the time. When someone's telling you you can't do something and they're providing reasons why you can't, that is not your friend. Your friend tells you you can and shows you ways to accomplish it. If somebody tells you can't and tells you ways and reasons why, they're your enemy. That's what an enemy does, right? And so it's just so maddening because there, and then there's that other part where you go, yeah, I'm sure there is part of you that believes that. And that is precisely why you don't belong in your role, because the reason you believe it is the same reason why an 8-year-old wants to live on candy and not go to sleep till 2 a.m. because they don't know better.
1: Yeah.
2: Right. They don't have the life experience. They don't have the successes, and they don't understand how something, you know, the other thing is too, is they sit there and rage about wealth inequality, and you look at them and go, if it wasn't for wealth inequality, your campaign wouldn't have been funded.
1: Yeah.
2: Right. You're one of the biggest benefactors. You're one of the biggest beneficiaries of wealth disparities. So by way, the other thing too is it's so insidious. The wealth inequality that she gets to enjoy is actually pernicious and harmful to those in lower socioeconomic statuses. Musk's comes at the cost of nobody.
1: Right.
2: At nobody.
1: And I want to just do a side by side comparison. So. Elon Musk, and there's a guy who is the nephew of Cenk Unger, I never say his name right, who founded Young Turks and Wild Liberal. He says that Elon Musk is a blanking idiot who got lucky and failed up. So helping to found PayPal is failing up. So what did they do? They looked at the internet and said, wow, that's interesting. People are using this to link to send goods. And so there's digital goods being sent, and then they're signing up to have it subset. So what if they could pay that way? Would that help businesses? Would businesses like that?
2: Yeah, well, look, but I remember in 2019, Elon Musk was Green Jesus.
1: I know. Right? I know.
2: Look, it's the only thing that has changed with Elon Musk is he voted for Trump. That's it.
1: Right. And
2: that's no different.
1: When you're saying Green Jesus, it's their fake version of Jesus, the left, because, oh, he's the guy who's making the earth safe again with electric cars.
2: Yeah.
1: Right. Right.
2: Yeah.
1: And so, but I'm just looking at his portfolio. Okay. PayPal solved the problem. He's involved in that. Then you get to any of his other businesses has been people need some things. Oh, alternative ways to move vehicles. Oh, I'll do that. I'm really good.
2: No, my favorite is look at the government subsidies. And I go, you mean the government subsidies that all you and your friends were pushing to incentivize the building of electric vehicles?
1: Right.
2: That was your idea. You funded it. You voted for it. And now you're blaming him.
1: Yeah.
2: Because then he went and took those subsidies. Unlike GM and Ford, he went and took those subsidies and actually made EVs viable.
1: Right.
2: So that's your money. You're the one that voted on that. You're the one that allocated. You're the what are you talking? What?
1: And you what? You take the you said building something where there was nothing, and I want to get to this welder in a second because people have to understand this. Lizzie Warren, what was her big moneymaker? It was identifying houses in foreclosure, scooping in, and buying them out from under the owners who were struggling. She just talked about struggling people.
2: Do you know what she and her ilk have referred to that practice as predatory capitalism?
1: Yes. So
2: they've called that.
1: I know.
2: Right?
1: I
2: am, And what he does is just creates value out of thin air on paper that other people invest in, and that those people determine the value.
1: Right.
2: She's sitting there pulling houses out from underneath people that can't afford to make the mortgage.
1: You would think if she meant what she said, she would have put together a nonprofit to come along and say, hey, we'll pay your mortgage for you for a little while here. Well, you get stuff worked out. Well,
2: yeah, but you can't make a profit doing that,
1: Tom. I know. I had someone come to me on the radio and say, we want you to endorse a project we're doing to help people buy foreclosed homes, identify them, get them and buy them before they're foreclosed. We have data saying homes are going to be foreclosed. You're there ready to go the minute it happens. I'm like, so not even giving people a chance to get out of foreclosure. I can't. Now, I know people who've done this. I have friends who've done this. It's not what I would do. But you compare this to building value. Have you seen the meme? Zach, this meme has gotten tens of millions of likes. A woman wrote, if scientists saw a monkey that hoarded all the fruit from all the other monkeys, even if the fruit went rotten, they would identify that particular monkey as insane and study it for brain damage. And she's comparing Elon Musk to this. And I have friends of mine who are college professors liking that. And one of them said, argue with this. And I simply wrote back and said, well, okay, but what if the monkey saw part of the jungle that had no fruit and he started an orchard and grew fruit and then hired monkeys to work on it and gave them some of the fruit, but kept a lot of it for himself to feed his family, and then built other orchards with different kinds of fruits, and then is he insane?
2: Or this would be the best way to look at it, and you look at him and go, well, you're failing to bring up over the last 20 years that the monkey population is 100x'd in that area. You want to know why?
1: Right.
2: Because they bring him their bananas because he has a special way to plant them and they get a 10x return on their bananas. That's why they do it. Look at the monkey population, you moron.
1: Yeah.
2: Yeah. So when you bake economic law down to one transaction, you're not going to see the reason why, right? Yep. The beautiful thing about capitalism is it allows choice. And what do people typically do? They typically take their assets or their fruit, in your analogy, and they find the person that is best at allocating that fruit, which enhances their demand on that fruit, which then feeds more monkeys. You insufferable idiot.
1: Do you know that biblically we're not supposed to call people idiots?
2: I'm not perfect, Todd. I need grace. I'm not a Christian because I'm a good guy, man.
1: Yeah, you are a Christian, but this doesn't make you a good guy. Okay, let me give you this one-liner. I love this. Gavin Newsom's 21-year-old, 22-year-old intern or 24-year-old staffer tweets from his account. Americans are struggling to pay for groceries and gas while Elon Musk becomes a trillionaire. When the federal government is for sale, the rich get richer and everyone else gets shafted. Here's what Brian O'Nolan, just a dude on Twitter, wrote back, and he just nails this so good. You see $1 trillion. Gavin Newsom sees 3/4 of a mile of high-speed rail.
2: Yeah. Oh, the other thing, too, is just so people understand, okay? I want people to know how he became a trillionaire. Here's mechanistically how it happened.
1: Okay.
2: Okay, he has insiders that invested in SpaceX over the past 30 years. They decide that they're going to sell X amount of their own stock. They place that stock at the investment banks. The investment banks take bids for that stock. They average those bid prices out, find what we call a VWAP, volume weighted average price on that stock. That becomes the IPO price. Those people buy that stock because they asked to buy it, right? And now, even though we only sold an 80 billion sliver of that stock, that prices all the equity at 1.9 trillion. No money came anywhere than from other people's pockets, which made everybody that works at SpaceX a lot of money. It's not a difference in opinion. It's them sitting there going, we have to get rid of 5-wheeled cars. And you look at them and go, we don't have any 5-wheeled cars. And they go, that's the problem. You don't believe in the 5-wheel car problem. And you go, I guess I don't.
1: Yeah.
2: You know, it's just, It's the problem that isn't.
1: Yeah.
2: Now, if you want to have a conversation about wealth disparity and wealth inequality and how that proximity to power is compromising free markets, capitalism, and democracy, that's a great conversation to have. And there's some valid points there, but it has nothing to do with how Elon Musk became a billionaire or a trillionaire.
1: It's a good way to put it, and great explanation. And he's been I can't remember the name of the group, but it's like the World Hunger Foundation said, you know what, with all your wealth, $6 billion would solve worldwide hunger. And Elon wrote back and said, really? If you can show me the plan on how that happens, I'll write a check today.
2: Yep.
1: And yep. Would $6 billion, and I don't think people understand this. You understand these numbers in a way we can't. Explain this to me with the wealth that Elon has at his fingertips. For an average American, for him to stroke a check for $6 billion, what's that like an average American doing?
2: Oh, probably the equivalent, $120.
1: We'll come back on This Apple's View.

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0: Welcome back to Disciples View. I'm Todd Herman. We'll get to the Tower of Babel and a personal note here in just a moment. The FDA, Federal Drug Administration, is a misunderstood entity. I think one of the most important things to understand about it is that it is not a regulatory agency, not in the way that you'd think. It can't be when it gets 40% of its funding from pharma. Nor can it be when it allows pharmaceutical companies, and by that I also mean pharma food, because there's a lot of companies who view pharmaceuticals and food as the same thing. Bill Gates is that. It's just codes. How do we make it all just codes? When they allow companies like that to do their own testing, as they've infamously done with pharma, allowing them to choose the countries in which they test. Now, why would they choose the countries? Why would they want to localize a test for a global push for injections to a specific country? Because they're getting specific outcomes from specific labs. And those outcomes are not fair outcomes. They're not designed to be. So praise God that the FDA actually now, because there's some people there who want transparency, they allowed a great big data mining effort. And in this, they looked at the COVID shots and they found 25 major side effects of the COVID shots. And they range from neurological to cardiac to vascular, pulmonary, and other forms of really bad results. And there's a 2021 analysis by a doctor named Anna Sarsman. And here's the concern with this is they knew. The FDA officials knew. The pharma officials knew. They all knew what was going on with these shots. And it's incredibly frustrating to not have the credentials that allow me to be right. And this is me being frustrated and me coveting, and I get this. But it's incredibly frustrating to not have the credentials to have been right. So let me give you this example. Is simply hearing what the shots were actually designed to do. Understanding that they were not vaccines. Understanding that it jump-started a process in your body to force your body to build poison. I am completely unqualified to be right, but yet I was right. Because it's common sense. Should we program your bodies to produce a poison? No. I mean, just ask anybody that. I want to stick this needle in your arm, and it's going to cause your body to produce a something that's toxic to your body. And there's no off switch. And it's going to stay in your body for we don't know how long. It can cause side effects like Bell's palsy. They can cause side effects like paresthesia ear. It's a suppressed signal that is only now being understood. Things that we can't even understand like basal ganglia stroke, bradykinesia, cerebral artery occlusion. Thalamic infraction, sinus rhythm and abnormality. And on the cardiac sides, diastolic dysfunction, ejection fractional abnormally, hypertensive emergencies, blood pressure, systolic changes, which last sometimes a lifetime. Sudden cardiac death, pulmonary infractions, embolic stroke. So if you said to the person, I want to put this needle in you, it's going to cause your body to produce a poison. It's going to stay in your body for a long time and keep producing these things, and there's no off switch. No one would have taken these, but they knew, and they lied. Senator Ron Johnson refuses to give up on this, and praise God for that.
1: Senator Johnson, can we get you on the COVID cover-up? So why do you think legacy media such as CNN is not covering this?
2: Why aren't you covering this?
3: I want to ask you about Iran, the war in Iran.
2: Yeah, you really ought to cover the fact that Peter Marks knew on March 1st of 2021 that their algorithms were hiding safety signals. 26 days later, found out 25 serious adverse events like sudden cardiac death, pulmonary infarction, Bell's palsy, different types of strokes, and they buried it. They hid it. It's a major scandal. It's even as big a scandal that the major media is completely ignoring the story. It's been out now for almost 6 weeks.
3: Can I ask about I'm sure that was your question. You're trying to ambush me. But no. So I ask you about Iran.
1: Do you think we could see...
0: CNN does not want to talk about the one of the most massive human rights violations in history. They are completely uninterested in that, which is purposeful. CNN continues to be a pusher of the shots. MS Now, which is actually MSNBC, just rebranded. And sadly, to a large degree, Fox continues to shield the truth about these shots. We should thank God that they picked to fight with him, not us. Because when they decided to assault the human body, to vandalize God's design, to lie at this scale, they tried everything possible to shut down the ability to speak truth, and it failed. We should praise God for this. They're not done with that. Fascinating thing, in Australia, they're creating an under 16-year-old ban for social media, but they've exempted Blue Sky. Do you know what Blue Sky is? It's the most foul assassination fascination site you've ever seen. Created as a competitor to Twitter. Funny thing, the UK is also doing a ban for social media under the age of 16, and Blue Sky is also exempted. This is a Twitter ban, and it's a ban on ideology. It's not a ban on social media. It's a ban on a site that does not censor the way these people want things censored. And they would prefer the Blue Sky world, where the topic of conversation is always how to assassinate President Trump. On this program, we thank the Lord for placing supposedly wise people like Tony Fauci on tall towers of shaking sand with our feature called the Tower of Babel.
4: 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The Tower of Babel.
5: If you have an issue with trans women being in cis women sports, you're either not a real athlete, because any real athlete would welcome a challenge and welcome the opportunity to show that they're better than the other person, or two, you're a sore loser, or just not an athlete in general. So,
0: three sound bites in today's Tower of Babel. That's almost always the case. So remember, speaking of CNN, Jim Acosta. He was live streaming all day just for a moment to say this.
6: But this is a giant waste of time, and it's a sign of what a petulant man-child he can be. But as we've been saying all night long, and all day long for that matter, this is very much like watching the Berlin Wall coming down. It is a sign that that mankind, that humankind, can stand up against tyranny.
0: So what was the Berlin Wall coming down? President Trump's name being removed from the Kennedy Center. Now, I personally found it foul to demand that a center be named after you. I find it disgusting. I find it hilarious that Jim Acosta is standing out aside live streaming on a cell phone calling this the coming down of the Berlin Wall. Yes, that's deranged. Next soundbite in today's Tower Babbling. Hassan Piker made his money by live streaming while playing video games and saying horrible things about people for the entertainment value of young men. Horrible things like calling women who survived North Korean communism the worst possible names because they don't want us to have communism here. He pretends to be a communist. He's worth 20, maybe 25 million bucks from live streaming. He's the nephew of a guy named Sink Younger who started Young Turks. Listen to this guy and remember how he made his money.
7: Meritocracy is a lie. Lying is OP and money is fake. This story that we are watching unfold in front of us is a great example of all three of those classic Hassanabi tropes that I advance over and over again. Okay? Elon Musk is a failure. And yet, in spite of his failures, because he lucked into a because he happened to be at the right place at the right time.
0: He's a failure. When he says lucked into something, does he mean helping to found PayPal? That's lucky. Last sound bites in today's Tower Babbling. The Australia public broadcasters know exactly who's to blame for all the tensions in Belfast in Ireland.
8: A violent knife attack by a Sudanese asylum seeker in Belfast on Monday led to a night of riots and vehicles set alight in the city. Video of the horrific knife attack, which we've chosen not to show, was posted online. Far-right agitators then shared the material, using it to stoke racial tensions and push for violent retribution. The UK regulator has powers directing tech companies to remove violent posts and control racially charged responses. But Elon Musk chose instead to double down on inciting rhetoric on his...
0: He did not double down on inciting rhetoric. He doubled down on letting people see what's happening in Belfast. That man, by the way, the would-be assassin, used to be a cop. And that's a wrap for today's Tower Babbling.
4: That was the Tower of Babbling.
9: It depends upon what the meaning of the word is.
4: Yeah. On a Disciple's View.
0: On a personal note, what a phenomenal experience I got to witness this past week. Our church put on it's not a reward dinner, but it's a recognition dinner. For those of us who volunteer in the high school and middle school youth ministries. And they don't need to do that. None of us there are there for thanks. I think I would speak for all the men when I would say we get more out of it than the kids. Truthfully. And what we get out of it is watching God work. So during this dinner, a young man I got to know first as a student of mine at youth camp, and then in the year that followed in as a member of our group that I was gifted to co-lead. And he stood up there with a man I've barely known. And this is an older man. He came on. He's not older than me, but he's older than my friend. And he stood up there, and I learned that this man's name is Mike. And he's stepping into a new role at church. He's paid staff. I learned that he is insanely successful at business and retired at a pretty young age. And he could be doing anything. I mean, he and his wife have enough money to do whatever they want to do. And so what they want to do is work full-time in ministry. And I'm full-time like he used to in the tech world, as in 80 hours a week. That's retirement. That's how they're choosing to spend their time. So he's stepping into a new role. So I got to learn that my friends now, who used to be my student, Cadence, is taking over as the leader of the high school youth group. He will be a paid staff member. I don't even think Cadence is yet. I don't even think he's 22 yet. And he's stepping into this role. And the crazy thing is, it was the least surprising thing I've ever seen, because very early on, it became clear that this young man, that God had lit in him a need to share the gospel and to make disciples and to preach and to reach people. And yet, it was the most faith-affirming thing because of how he accepted it. I went to him and said, hey, buddy, this actually makes you my boss. And he laughed. He goes, I don't know. I said, no, you are my boss. This is so cool. I don't know. With this smile on his face, graciously accepting this. One of the best decisions I ever made was getting involved in youth ministry. And I would tell you, if you ever find yourself complaining about the state of the country as an older dude or an older woman, if you ever find yourself constantly complaining or complaining too much about the state of the country, would I be out of line to suggest to you, count the hours of complaints against the hours you're spending to let God work through you to reach the new generation. One of those is building the kingdom. In the beginning was the Word was with God, and the Word was God. Because we believe, we speak. Because He first loved us, we speak His Word and walk in the path of Jesus Christ to make disciples of all nations until God grants us permission to speak again into them. May His peace wash over you. On behalf of Randy and AFR, I'm Todd Herman, and this has been A Disciple's View.

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4: American Family News, I'm Rusty Pugh. The U.S. and Iran postponing talks to finalize details surrounding the future of Iran's nuclear program. Max Gordon has more from Dubai.
5: The 60-day negotiation period between the U.S. and Iran has now

0: attack the office of a pro-Israel lobbying group. Jonathan Sari has more from Atlanta.
1: A federal grand jury has indicted a Florida man on a hate crime charge for allegedly targeting Jewish employees of a pro-Israel lobbying group. 27-year-old Forrest Kendall Pemberton was arrested back in December of 2024 after his father notified authorities his son had taken three firearms from the home, leaving a goodbye letter espousing anti-authority sentiments. Federal investigators allege Pemberton was targeting the Plantation, Florida office of AIPAC. A criminal complaint filed in federal court states Pemberton told authorities he selected the nonprofit because of its, quote, political influence. Pemberton was indicted on one count of attempted hate crime and two counts for alleged weapons violations. In Atlanta, Jonathan Sari, Fox News.
0: A new report finds that a Christian summer camp in Texas, where dozens were killed last year, did not have evacuation plans and proper counselor training.
2: The Texas legislature's 115-page report says if Camp Mystic had had the proper evacuation plans and state law required counselor training, there would have been time to get campers to safety when a flash flood hit in the middle of the night last July. 28 people, including 25 girls, two 18-year-old counselors, and the camp's owner, Dick Eastland, were all swept to their deaths. The report found that at the time of the flooding, there were at least 39 adults at the camp who could have been tasked to help with evacuations had they been trained. It says if evacuations had started when a flash flood warning was issued just after 1 a.m., there was time to get them all to higher and safer ground. Tanya J. Powers, Fox News.
0: A border enforcement advocate says the revelation that an illegal alien was apparently the mastermind behind the recent terror plot in Washington, D.C. just makes it all the more reprehensible.
3: The Department of Homeland Security has revealed that Mexican national Abraham Alvarez is the alleged ringleader of the foiled plot to carry out a mass casualty terrorist attack at the UFC White House event on June 14th. Authorities say Alvarez came to the United States as a child and in 2014 was granted deportation relief by the Obama administration through the Deferred Action for Childhood Arrivals or DACA program. Ira Melman is media director for the Federation for American Immigration Reform.
4: This was a potential terrorist attack that could have resulted in mass casualties, and the idea that somebody who was in the country illegally was behind this just makes it all the more reprehensible.
3: And Melman says this is further evidence that DACA should be eliminated.
4: DACA beneficiaries are still illegal aliens, and this program should be done away with. It took the Republicans years and years to challenge it in courts. Hopefully, the courts will look at this and declare. President Obama himself said, implementing DACA, that he didn't have the constitutional authority to do it. He simply decided on his own without any authorization from Congress, which has plenary authority over immigration policy, to decide that he was going to exempt higher class of people from enforcement of immigration laws.
3: I'm Chad Groening.
0: In parts of the South, continuing to see severe weather conditions, such as possible floods. Adam Klotz has the latest.
5: Life-threatening flash flooding is the top weather story. Across the Gulf Coast and Southeast, tropical moisture from the remnants of Arthur continues to fuel heavy rain over areas that have seen significant flooding. Additional downpours could quickly trigger dangerous flash floods from Louisiana and Mississippi east into Alabama and the Florida Panhandle.
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11: 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Walker Wildman here. The name of the show is At the Core. 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

0: myself and Rick Green, and it's good to be with you on this edition of the program. And those of you who listen very frequently would pick up that I've been out for the last week or so, because you'll hear the pre-record or the previously aired disclaimer on the programs over the last couple days. And I went to, just to keep you up to date, I went to Washington, D.C. last week for a couple of days to brief multiple conservative, or nearly 70 conservative groups and leaders, along with U.S. Senator and various others on our research for the U.S. Supreme Court and future perspective nominees for the Supreme Court. So that was really a milestone event in our work over at AFA Action, researching federal judicial picks and doing referrals and recommendations for the Trump administration and for the U.S. Senate. And so we are optimistic that President Trump will get one or two or possibly three Supreme Court nominations over the next two and a half years. And so that's what I was doing for a couple of days. And then I came home for a few days. Then I went back to Washington, D.C., and then over to Williamsburg for our twice annual tour of Colonial Williamsburg and Jamestown and Yorktown. It was a great trip with friends of the ministry, listeners of AFR, and we had a great time with Stephen McDowell exploring America's providential history in Williamsburg, Jamestown, and Yorktown. Nonetheless, let's turn our attention to the scripture, then we'll jump into our content, which we have plenty of for today's program. Acts chapter 8 is where we're going to be today. Acts chapter 8, looking at the first three verses in Acts chapter 8. Now, Saul was consenting to his death. This was the chapter after Stephen was martyred, which we covered in recent weeks. That was Acts chapter 7. It says that at that time, a great persecution arose against the church, which was at Jerusalem. And they were all scattered throughout the regions of Judea and Samaria, except the apostles. And devout men carried Stephen to his burial and made great lamentation over him. Verse 3, as for Saul, he made havoc of the church, entering every house and dragging off men and women, committing them to prison. Well, those of us who've read the entirety of Scripture understand that Saul, who's later known as Paul throughout his ministry, ends up having this transformative experience, which we'll get to here not too far from now in Acts. But nonetheless, Saul here is a prime example of God's transformative power and how one's evil, one's sin, one's transgressions and rejection of God does not make them immune from God's intervention, does not make them unreachable, if you will, by the Holy Spirit. And so any time that you think to yourself that whether it's you or someone you know or love, that anytime you think that, well, I just don't know if God can reach them, I just don't know if God can change that situation or that person, just remember the Apostle Paul and how he went from persecuting the early church to being one of the chief apostles and proclaiming the gospel and salvation in Jesus Christ to various regions and countries and people groups in that part of the world, and brought us much of the New Testament writings. So that's Acts chapter 8. Looking at the first three verses there. Well, it wouldn't be appropriate for me to completely ignore what's going on in Iran and this memorandum of understanding that has been executed by both President Trump and the Iranian leader there, the Iranian government leader, not the Ayatollah. And I've got several clips. We're going to talk about this for this segment and the next, and then we do have our good friend Dan Steiner coming in the last segment to talk about preborn. But for now, I'm just going to break down what's going on with the Iran situation, because I have talked about this frequently on the program over the last few months. And I'm going to tell you kind of these two factions that we have fighting in the political realm of our country and how I think both of them are wrong in certain regards. But let's start this out with playing this clip. This is Vice President Vance. By the way, Vice President Vance was named as kind of the chief mediator in the executive branch, along with Witkoff, Steve Witkoff, and Jared Kushner, with Iran. So Vice President Vance has been kind of leading these mediations, these negotiations with Iran, such that they've existed. And he's been kind of the go-to person when questioning the policy here. And of course, President Trump chimes in nearly daily on what's going on with Iran. But nonetheless, Vice President Vance was dispatched as recently as a Thursday to talk about the status of the Iran deal to bring us up to speed on what's going on. This is going to be clip one.
1: First of all, I think the president's peace plan in Iran is already bearing real fruits for the American people. Last night, 12.5 million barrels of oil went through the Strait of Hormuz. That is a high since the beginning of the conflict. Oil prices are down nearly at their level from the pre-war conflict. Gas prices dropped below $4 a gallon today for the first time since the conflict. And importantly, they're going to keep falling further given how low oil prices are. On the military side, the Iranians for the second night in a row did not shoot at any ships in the Strait of Hormuz. So far, they are honoring their end of the commitment. And on the blockade, CENTCOM has allowed north of a dozen ships to go through our naval blockade. And so we're also honoring our end of the early part of the agreement. On the military side, a couple of things that are still true and will be true whether the Iranians comply with the rest of the deal or not. Number one, their nuclear program has been completely destroyed. Their capacity for enrichment, the facilities at which they were using to develop enrichment and develop a potential nuclear weapon, those facilities are still destroyed. Their conventional military is still destroyed. Their capacity to threaten their neighbors is still largely gone. And now we see whether they are willing to comply with the next step of the president's peace plan.
0: All right, so that's the latest from the vice president. We have several more clips to play for the show that we'll get to. That
1: first of all, I think the president
0: further build up this narrative and what's going on. Look, there are some that are trying to throw the vice president under the bus here, and I've got another clip of, let's see, I don't know, did I bring in? I don't think I brought it in. Shame on me. But there was a clip of Ben Shapiro. Completely, basically saying that Vice President Vance dropped the ball here was in essence what Ben Shapiro said on Fox, is that the vice president is responsible for what he's calling a bad deal. Once again, that was Ben Shapiro. Not a quote, but that's in essence what he said. You know, Mark Levin's not happy with the deal. Mike Pence is not happy with the deal. And I could go through a laundry list of conservatives that are claiming this is quote unquote a bad deal. I'm going to tell you why that side's wrong, and then I'm going to tell you why the side that says, well, we should have never gotten in this to begin with, is also wrong. Okay. All right. The side that suggests that any deal with Iran is a bad deal and that we should continue bombing Iran into oblivion, and we should necessitate the fall of the Iranian government. When they say we need to bring down the Iranian regime, folks, what we're functionally talking about, what is functionally being talked about, is the fall of the government, of the civil government in Iran. You may not like the government, you may say it's evil, and some of those things very well would be true. But when you talk about bringing down the regime in Iran, you're talking about making the government fall, okay? Which in and of itself has severe consequences, all right? And so there's some out there, Mark Levin included, Lindsey Graham's fallen into this camp some, and Ben Shapiro to a degree, but they're what's commonly called neocons, and they are really antsy for war at all times. And they in this instance, aren't happy with the deal. They say it's too favorable to Iran. We should never strike a deal with Iran. We can't trust them. They've been doing this for 47 years. Okay. All right. Here's the fundamental problem with a position that suggests we should continue war with Iran, okay? What I would say in response to that is, to what end? To what end do we continue bombing and destroying Iran? At what point of military intervention and utter kinetic destruction, military-wise, at what point do these folks who are all out for war, at what point do they look at this in the future of continued bombing and destruction of Iran and say, all right, that's enough? Is it the fall of the government? Like, if the regime falls, do we then say, all right, we're good now? I would suggest that's not true. I would suggest that there is no end to military intervention for some of these folks, for some of this crowd that are always talking about bomb Iran, take down Iran, bring the regime down, arm the militias, etc. The fundamental problem with that approach is there is no conclusion that is beneficial for everyone. It's a zero-sum game. You bring down the Iranian regime because you say it's evil, which once again is true. The Iranian regime is responsible for mass amounts of evil. But you bring them down, you make the government of Iran fall, to what end? Well, the regime will be no more. Really? So you're telling me that the regime will not be replaced with equally radical clerics? That's just a fundamental misconception and falsehood, that if you bring the regime down, that something equally as evil will not rise up. There are plenty of radical Muslims in Iran that would reinstitute and reset up the regime as we know it. Different names, different people, same result. Not to mention the sheer calamity and chaos that would ensue in the region with no centralized Iranian government. Good or bad? With no centralized Iranian government, you think we got problems now with figuring out who to negotiate with? You bring down the regime, there definitely won't be anybody to negotiate with. All right? And so that's the problem that I have with people on television, in the media, and in politics that suggest we need to bomb Iran until Jesus comes back, is because there is no end, in my opinion, at which that crowd is satisfied other than the utter destruction of the Iranian government and society and regime as it exists today. And I think if you bring about the downfall, the true downfall of the Iranian government, I think there are massive humanitarian consequences and regional instability consequences that make today's instability look like child play. And we have other examples in modern history of what happens when you bring down existing governments, whether they're good or bad governments. When you bring down existing governments, we have examples in modern history where that does not go well. And it involves decades-long American commitment of boots on the ground and trillions of dollars to clean up the mess. We'll be back in a few. Hey everybody, Walker Wildman here. We just got done filming here at Wall Builders Library in Aledo, Texas, with Stephen McDowell, Tim Barton, Rick Green, and myself. Episode 9 of AFA at Home, One Nation Under God, celebrating America's 250th anniversary. That's our theme. That's our title and subtitle for this video session. Coming out very soon for you. Stay tuned on July 4th, 2026, on America's 250th birthday. We're going to release this video. It's jam-packed full of American history, why we're here, why our founding fathers did what they did while they fought and died for our nation. 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
5: All right, well, there you have it. 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Walker Wildman here with you on At the Core. 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All right, jumping back into the Iran deal, such that it is, and this memorandum of understanding that has been executed by both countries. Here's the quote from Ben Shapiro that I alluded to in the first segment, but just to be fair, here's the quote in part from his appearance with Martha McCallum on Fox News in the last 2 days. Ben Shapiro said, quote, "This memorandum of understanding appears to be a disaster that does not achieve any of the signal goals that were set by the administration at the beginning." He went on to say, "In my opinion, the vice president, the chief negotiator, has not well served the president." Okay, so he's talking about J.D. Vance. All right, here's my problem with that, okay? Here's my problem with that. This inability of conservatives to criticize, by some conservatives, to criticize President Trump directly is getting old, okay? There's this nuanced game in the conservative element of politics today, and this has been the case for several years, where President Trump is immune from all criticism, all right? And instead, what we do as a movement is we criticize everybody around President Trump, whether it be his advisors, his chief of staff, his vice president, Secretary Rubio, Hegseth, etc. List goes on. All right. So the administration and the president makes a decision that people don't like in the conservative movement. And instead of talking directly about the commander in chief, the one who's the boss and who's in charge, we just talk about everybody around him. And everybody around him gets thrown under the bus. All right. And here's the problem I have with what Ben Shapiro is doing here. Ben Shapiro is criticizing the memorandum of understanding. Fair game, completely fine. If you don't like the deal that we have, this 60-day MOU that we have with Iran, if you don't like it and you want to pick it apart, the 14 points, completely fine. That's fair game. It's probably good for us to have this debate. What I don't like is throwing Vice President Vance under the bus when he's simply carrying out the wishes of the President of the United States. If you think that Vice President Vance ushered in and negotiated this deal with Iran without President Trump's blessing, then where have you been? Your head has been completely in the sand. Vice President Vance has basically been doing everything the president tells him to. There is no Iran deal without President Trump's blessing on every single point of the plan. This is President Trump's deal with Iran. And so if you want to criticize the deal, then you can't do it without criticizing President Trump. Now, I don't think we have to be nasty about it. We don't have to be snarky about it. We don't have to, you know, destroy long-term relationships over this. But let's don't dance around this, okay? If you don't like the deal, which the jury's still out with me on this whole thing, but if you don't like the deal, just address the deal. Or if you want to criticize someone, criticize President Trump. It's completely fair game. But don't throw Vice President Vance under the bus when he's simply carrying out the wishes of the president on this deal. And if you don't think President Trump is intimately involved in this Iran deal, once again, where have you been? President Trump has talked about this every day in the media. Literally every day in the media, President Trump is talking about the Iran situation since this whole thing began. And so this is not something that President Trump just said, oh, you know, let's let JD figure it out. And he just went golfing. No, President Trump is in on this deal, knows every element of the deal, and is completely in charge of everything that's going on with the Iran situation. All right, so let's play another clip here of Vice President Vance talking about the fact that people may not like the deal, but the end result of Operation Epic Fury has been a massive success in that Iran has not only been set back militarily, but their nuclear program has been severely set back by several years. Clip two.
6: Well, number one, they would have to get a lot of money in order to rebuild a nuclear program. You're talking about billions and billions of nuclear infrastructure that the United States destroyed. In order for them to rebuild that program, they would have to get a lot of money. And we have them in an economic chokehold right now that we're not going to release until they fundamentally change their behavior. What would that look like? That would mean a real inspections regime. That would mean a real enforcement regime. As the MOU contemplates, that would mean the destruction of their enriched stockpile. All of these things are the sorts of steps you're going to take if you're serious about ending your nuclear weapons program. And that, again, is why I go back to this fundamental trade that's built into the deal. They need money to do anything. Their economy is in absolute dire straits. But in order for them to get any integration into the world economy, they're going to have to show us and verify for us that they are changing their behavior. And that's why the deal is set up in the way that it is.
5: So to debunk this notion that this whole thing was an exercise in futility, American lives lost for no reason, which is a narrative out there, that we should have, quote, never done this to begin with. Folks, that narrative is in complete denial of the very fundamental successes that the American military achieved throughout this operation, all right? To blow off and to brush off the fact that we severely set back their military, and we completely degraded all of their aircraft, anti-aircraft capabilities, both radar and anti-aircraft defenses, utterly destroyed. We were flying helicopters over Iran at very low altitude, at very low speeds, because Iran could do nothing about it, okay? We knocked out over half of their ballistic missile sites, and their Navy is completely obliterated. And most of those are not exaggerations. Now, you could say there's still some elements left. Okay, that's fine. But we achieved great military success in this operation. And lastly, and most importantly, their nuclear program, I wouldn't say has been completely destroyed. I would say at a minimum, their nuclear program has been severely set back. Iran has major problems if they wanted to restart their nuclear program. And to me, that's a success. That is a success of this operation that wouldn't have been achieved otherwise, all right? And so Vice President Vance here answers the question, or this notion that, well, we shouldn't try to make a deal with Iran at all. Vice President Vance addresses that question here in clip three.
6: You know, I've seen skeptics of the deal. People say the Iranians will never change their behavior. Well, maybe that's true. And if so, they don't get any of the benefits of the bargain. But isn't it worth trying? Isn't it worth seeing whether this incredibly weakened position that the president of the United States has put the Iranians under, whether that motivates them to change their behavior, not just vis-a-vis the West, but vis-a-vis the Middle East?
5: So once again, I'm fully sympathetic with the vice president here, all right? I'm fully sympathetic with the vice president, and I don't agree with him on everything, but I don't agree with anybody on everything. But with this situation, completely unfair to criticize Vice President Vance. Completely unfair. Here's what I will say. Here's the critique I do have in general for this operation. All right. I think the miscalculation on the Strait of Hormuz, what I'm classifying as a miscalculation, maybe it was calculated into the equation early on, but from my vantage point, it appears to be a risk miscalculation in the consequences of the closure of the Strait of Hormuz. I think that was the capital T-H-E miscalculation in this entire operation. I think the military side went exceptionally well. I think the diplomatic and economic pressure went exceptionally well, including the blockade. I think this Strait of Hormuz has been really the main thing that the U.S. just couldn't seem to overcome. And it would be fascinating to me to know whether this was calculated into the equation. Was this baked in? Like, was President Trump briefed that, hey, Mr. President, this Strait of Hormuz could be completely shuttered by Iran? And if the Strait of Hormuz is shuttered by Iran, here's how long it could last. Here are the economic consequences. And here's what would have to be done to reopen it, barring Iran reopening it. That seemed to be the main thing here. That hurt our negotiating position. And to prove my point here, let's listen to clip 4. This is the President of the United States, President Trump, at the G7 summit right before he left, doing a press conference telling folks that, hey, look, we were going to run out of oil. We were going to run out of energy reserves over the next 4 weeks if we did not intervene in any regard. Clip 4.
7: I'm going to get bad press. I know that. Now, if I did the opposite, if I went out and continued to bomb them for another 4 weeks, just bomb the hell out of them, I'd get bad press on that. No, there's nothing I can do. But what this does is it allows the ships to go. If we keep bombing, those ships won't be going. And you're talking about $500, $600, $700 million a day. It's a lot of money, a lot of money. That's why the world is okay. It's liquid, it's fine. Also, we run out of reserves in about 4 weeks. You know, there are reserves all over the world, and we would really run out. And there'll be a time when you wouldn't be able to get it. And you want to see bedlam?
5: Okay, so that's the president letting us know through this media conference that, hey, guys, if I didn't intervene here, if we didn't get the strait reopened and figure out a solution here, then much of the world's energy reserves that we've been dipping into here, including the U.S.'s, would begin to run out, and we would have major issues on our hand, both humanitarian and economic. And I don't doubt that. I've actually been talking about that, and that's been a known factor here. Is, hey, look, we've got reserves, we're dipping into the reserves, but this isn't indefinite. This isn't never ending. At some point, this is going to have to be resolved, and that's what the markets knew. That's what all the analysts knew. Everybody knew that this thing couldn't last forever because of the sheer downstream consequences of this. Now, did that force President Trump into some type of deal with Iran? Maybe, probably, because that's a big deal. Running out of energy reserves has severe consequences for the world economy and for the world in general. And it appears that we didn't have a military solution to reopen that strait, which to me, once again, is quite baffling, and I could be proven otherwise. But just looking from the outside in, it appeared that militarily we were unable to forcefully reopen the strait, at least without some severe investment in that region that we would have to do pretty much indefinitely, barring Iran agreeing to reopen it. But nonetheless, look, on the other hand of all of this, I do agree that Iran generally can't be trusted. Just looking at their 47-year history of wreaking havoc in the region, funding terror proxies, committing terror attacks, etc., Iran is a bad player. They're an evil regime, don't get me wrong, and I'm not naive to any of that, all right? But so I understand that, and I understand that history shows they can't be trusted. And so it's going to be trust but verify. As Reagan said, Victor Davis Hanson made a good point here on the fact that, look, we can try this deal, but just know if we don't constantly monitor it and stay on top of it, this whole thing could fall apart, and we're going to have enforcement mechanisms. Clip five.
8: So the two chief issues I'm not so worried about. I think we know where the enriched uranium is. It's sealed. We have great intelligence. We can bomb it. We can hit more of their industrial complexes if they cheat. And they will open the Strait of Hormuz because they're just about broke. The other things are known unknowns. We don't, it's going to be more difficult to ensure they're not giving money to the Hezbollah and the Houthis and Hamas. That's more murky, and we don't know what they're going to do in Lebanon. And then, of course, we don't know what's going on in Iran because this is the first real air war. We don't have boots on the ground. We don't have embeds, but we will learn very shortly, and we're going to get an idea of just how much damage was done. I think it might have been $500 billion or more in the nuclear military industrial complex. We don't know the mood of the people. Are they going to come out and say to their own government, you mean we lost everything we had, and now you could have done this peacefully. Instead, you acted so tough, you were humiliated, and now we're broke and destitute, and all you had to do was agree in the first place. And then we don't know how the government will react to that. There could be a widespread uprising. We don't know what we're going to do if they try to kill another 40,000 people. So the main denominator, though, that has to be ironclad is we have to react disproportionately any time they break the agreement.
5: So he's right. I generally agree with Victor Davis Hanson there on the risk here and the fact that, historically speaking, Iran can't be trusted. Does that mean we never enter into a deal with Iran? No, I don't think we can go that far. But I think we need to be very skeptical of any deal with Iran. I think that's fair to say. The last thing I'll say on this, and I wasn't even planning to go here, but when he was talking there in that clip, it makes complete sense now. This is the fundamental problem with globalism. We've leaned into this global market, this global energy market, this global consumer market. And you don't think China's looking at this, thinking if we shut down the South China Sea, we've got control over everything. If Iran was able to shut down the Strait of Hormuz, then you don't think China's looking at this going, look, if the U.S. gives us any trouble over Taiwan, we'll just shut down the South China Sea. And China's got way more advanced capabilities than Iran. And so I think this is a learning moment for the U.S., for the president, for the administration, and for our military, and all of these smart people that war game all of these scenarios and been doing it for decades. That Strait of Hormuz closure, folks, I'll almost guarantee you that wasn't in the deck of cards, at least not to the extent that it occurred. And if it was, it was a severe miscalculation. But if we learn any lesson from this, I think it needs to be the fact that these countries like Iran and China can shut down entire shipping lanes on this global economy that we've leaned into, and that causes severe problems and puts the U.S. at a severe disadvantage. We'll be back.
9: The mission of AFA is to inform, equip, and activate individuals and families to strengthen the moral foundations of American culture and give aid to the church here and abroad in its task of fulfilling the Great Commission. AFA upholds the truth that all human beings, including the unborn, are created in the image of God and are worthy of life, liberty, and the pursuit of happiness.
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15: You can leave two knives side by side in a drawer for years, and they'll never get sharp. Nothing changes until one edge is pressed against another, with friction, with sparks, and with the goal of becoming more useful. Proverbs 27:17 puts it this way, iron sharpens iron, so one man sharpens another. The point is that godly character is not forged in isolation. It's sharpened through relationship, which means mentoring, accountability, and the sometimes uncomfortable process of bumping up against other believers. The writer of Hebrews urges us to encourage one another, and all the more as you see the day drawing near. The Lord's return is approaching. Are you sharpening someone and letting someone sharpen you? This is Tim Moore with Lamb & Lime Ministries wishing you Godspeed.
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5: Welcome back to The Core here on American Family Radio. Glad to have you with us on this edition. Well, taking a break from some of the Iran conflict and the deal that has been struck between the two countries and some of the trending news, I do want to talk about Preborn, which is a ministry American Family Radio has been partnering with for several years, helping to provide free ultrasounds for women all around the country to help save as many babies as possible. And Dan Steiner, who's president of Preborn, is with us now on the phone. Hey, Dan, welcome to the program.
17: Great to be here, Walker.
5: Well, Dan, many of us, including yourself, worked for years. For some folks, they worked for decades to get now Roe versus Wade overturned, which was a monumental victory in the pro-life movement. So I don't in any way want to downplay that. That was a very big deal, very important case to get overturned. But nonetheless, the backlash, if you will, or the pendulum swing towards the other direction has meant that things like the abortion pill and the usage thereof are just continuing to skyrocket. And some of these very blue Democrat states are leaning heavy into abortion and promoting it very heavily. So there's just a lot of energy, very dark energy, on the abortion side. And so that makes the work that you guys are doing over at Preborn even all the more important. So with all that being said, Dan, I'd give us kind of an update on what you guys are doing over at Preborn.
17: Thank you for asking, and thank you to each of the listeners to AFR that have been part of offering solutions that we're going to talk about right now. So the year after Roe versus Wade was overturned, there were 80,000 more abortions. The year after that, 2024, there were 100,000 more abortions than when Roe stood. And then last year, 2025, 1,126,760, 117,126,760, 1.1 million. Highest abortion year in a decade. Why is that? And it's because the cabal of international abortion, driven by some of the largest funders and think tanks in America, you know, the Gates Foundation, Bloomberg Foundation, Ford Foundation, drive this thing. and they are master planners, knew in advance that Roe versus Wade was a piece of garbage judicial activism that came from, that wouldn't stand the test of time, and it didn't. And so they stood up a telehealth network to distribute chemical abortion digitally through the internet, coinciding perfectly with a couple of things. One is the fact that the child-bearing age population is now all digital natives, among which you numbered, Walker. You were born with the internet.
5: Yeah.
17: And their lives, I know yours isn't, but their lives are largely lived on the internet. That's where the friends are. That's where their entertainment is. That's where they get their package from Walmart or Amazon. That's where they get their abortion pill. The abortionists knew that, so they stood up this telehealth network to be able to help them locate abortion clinics. If they're in an abortion-adverse state like Mississippi, they can go to Colorado. They can go to New Mexico and go to North Carolina and go to Illinois. And a lot of those states, like Massachusetts, have shield laws that abortion pills can be shipped by the doctors in those abortion-friendly states to Mississippi and other abortion-friendly states like Texas and Florida and Indiana and a lot of others without any consequence to the doctor that's violating the standing law of that state. And so they're brilliant in having stood up a system that worked and was able to contradict the fall of Roe versus Wade and make it, frankly, completely meaningless. I mean, I'm glad it's gone, but it didn't stop. Abortion is worse and more complicated than ever.
5: Yeah. How I typically explain the overturning of Roe, was a monumental part of victory in the pro-life movement. But this overarching topic of abortion and evil of abortion is very complex, and there's multiple avenues you have to continue pursuing to ultimately protect every single innocent life in the womb. And so getting that Roe v. Wade overturned, yes, it opened the door for over a dozen or more states to completely outlaw abortion, which praise God for that. So this wasn't – I don't want people to get this notion that overturning Roe versus Wade was somehow like counterproductive or a waste of time. It was very important legally to allow states to outlaw abortion, but the evil still exists, and the evil has a lot of money behind it. And in the states where it is legal, they are continuing to push it very, very hard. Billions of dollars, as you said, is being poured into this. So we have to just continue our diligence. This somehow isn't fixed overnight. This is a continual fight to save as many babies as possible. Dan, before we let you go, just remind our folks, I don't want to forget the essence of preborn, which is the free ultrasounds. I mean, these ultrasounds are proven to save lives. So tell us about this core service you guys provide and how every day moms are choosing life.
17: A woman came into our, by example, Walker, a woman came into one of our clinics recently, and she was being, as we took her into the counseling room, pressured by her boyfriend. And so when we wanted to give her an ultrasound of her baby, we wanted him to be part of it. And he came in, but he was fairly disinterested as they were putting up the image on the ultrasound screen of the baby. But at one point, he glanced up, and at the exact moment that he glanced up, Walker, the baby did a clear thumbs up like this. And he freaked out and said, "That's my sign. I must do that 5 or 6 times a day. That must be my son in there." I said, "Yeah, it is." And he said, "Well, we can't do this, you know? What can we do? We're gonna need help, but we can't abort." That ultrasound, underwritten by an AFR listener, saved a life. And that has happened 45,000 times this year already in our premium partner centers all across the United States, and we've just begun the fight. Preborn is doing two things. We're giving them ultrasounds, but before we give them an ultrasound, we're finding them on the internet, having them talk to a nurse, making an appointment at that clinic so that they'll show up in front of the ultrasound machine. We need ultrasound machines. We need to underwrite these ultrasound sessions for $28 at preborn.com, but it's a very expensive endeavor. that we're now under also to reach that woman on the internet, and we set up a telehealth system to do that here in our 20th year. We have pivoted with the cause space need to be able to triage this thing. And frankly, Walker, we couldn't do it without the help and the megaphone voice of American Family Radio. Hmm. And we're just really thankful for every listener that's been part of it, many of you for many years. And of course, your family, Walker, are just champions for this cause. So,
5: amen. Hey, folks, preborn.com is the URL, preborn.com. 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Hey, Dan, God bless you. May the Lord protect you, and may you guys continue to do this phenomenal work.
17: Thank you for your help. God bless you guys.
5: Absolutely. That's Dan Steiner with Preborn. He's a president there and doing phenomenal work. And this is just such a practical, easy to understand outreach, mission outreach that is being done that is saving folks. 80% of women that come into these clinics and that are underwritten by Preborn and get these free ultrasounds, 8 out of 10 of them choose life. They come in, they're considering abortion, they get to ultrasound, their mind and their heart is changed. Many of them come to know Jesus through these clinics, and it's just very, very impactful work. And so that's why we partner with Preborn. Preborn.com, go to check it out. Great work that they're doing. We encourage you to donate to the work of Preborn. And we do, each January, I think it is, we do our annual Preborn campaign where we have a certain amount of ultrasounds that we want to underwrite, and our listeners always come through and help us meet those goals and help keep Dan and them going strong over at Preborn. Well, back to this Iran Memorandum of Understanding, just to wrap up the show here. In my opinion, the jury is still out on this. And to the vice president's point, to those who are critiquing the deal, what is the downside to trying to work out something with Iran? And the White House has said, look, the U.S. is giving no money to Iran. The U.S. is giving zero money to Iran. The only money to Iran that is in the deal has to do with the Arab nations, with the Arab countries in the region that that are U.S. allies that in the future could do business deals with Iran on various types of economic development, once again, if Iran upholds their end of the bargain, their end of the deal. And so, and by the way, this notion that, well, none of our allies should ever invest in Iran. Well, if we want Iran to be at the table, if we want Iran to fall in line with some sense of diplomatic normalcy and a ceasing of hostilities, then you have to offer some incentive here, okay? And so this notion that we can never offer Iran any type of carrot, to me, is counterproductive, because why would Iran come to the table at all if the U.S. and our allies are never going to offer any carrot? Because if you think that we can force Iran into a deal with no carrot and only a stick, that's fairy tale land. That's fairy tale land. If you don't offer some type of incentive for Iran to be a normal country and stop funding terror in the region, if you don't offer any incentive, once again, all of this stuff has to be verified. Iran has to uphold their end of the deal. But if you don't offer any incentive, then why would Iran come to the table at all? And once again, we talked about the alternative. The alternative is no deal with Iran, no incentive to Iran, continue bombing Iran indefinitely with the hopes of achieving what exactly? Well, the fall of the regime. The fall of the regime. Well, what are the consequences of that? Well, we don't know yet. We'll have to see. No, that's not something I'm willing to gamble with. Not something I'm willing to gamble with. What I think President Trump is doing, and the vice president as well, who deserves credit for this, I think they are bridging the divide that we've had in this country over the last 30 years on how we handle foreign policy disputes. For the past 30 years, it's been one side or the other. And let me explain. It's been George W. Bush, war on terror, trillions of dollars, thousands of U.S. lives, boots on the ground indefinitely, nation building in the Middle East. That's been one side of it, which has been a failed experiment in many aspects, not all, but many. Then on the other extreme, you have President Obama's Iran deal where we give them billions in cash. And they continue developing nukes, which they had before we bombed them and launched our military operation. And so you've got this naive side over here that thinks that we can buy our way into peace with people like Iran, which, once again, I'm not saying we can, but I'm saying all of this stuff has to be tried and tested and use discernment and wisdom and verification. But then you get this other side here that thinks we can just military our way around the world and everybody's just going to fall in line. And I think that's naive as well. And so President Trump is doing something that over the last 30 to 40 years just hasn't been done, and that is bridging the gap between this carrot and the stick approach, between this nation building, forever wars, trillions of dollars, trying to nation build in the Middle East, and this other approach of just paying off our enemies and emboldening our enemies through weakness. President Trump is attempting his best, and to the best of his ability, to bridge this divide and do a both and approach. Because clearly both of those Obama approaches and Bush approaches have been failures. And so from my vantage point, the fact that President Trump is trying a new approach and bridging the divide and bringing a both and approach to these foreign and diplomatic conflicts, I think is worth a shot. Now, is it going to work? I don't know. We could look back in 2 years from now and say that this whole thing was a disaster. But we're 3 going on 4 months in the making of this. President Trump and the vice president are doing their very best to bring this thing to a conclusion, but also be firm that, look, Iran cannot be trusted with nuclear weapons. And so all in all, I think some serious achievements have been made. I think we need to be very careful with Iran. But at the end of the day, we can't stay over there forever. We can't stay over there forever, and Iran can't have a nuclear weapon. Those two things can be true at the same time.
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22: American Family News, I'm Robert Thornton. Israel and Hezbollah resumed attacks against each other this week. Here's Fox's Lucas Tomlinson.
23: Last night, Hezbollah launched an attack on northern Israel, killing 4 Israeli soldiers in violation of the ceasefire. Israel then launched retaliatory strikes in Lebanon. Recall, a ceasefire in Lebanon was included in the memorandum of understanding Trump signed. Vice President J.D. Vance acknowledging at the White House yesterday to reporters that maintaining this ceasefire will be challenging.
6: We expect Hezbollah is not going to be firing rockets and firing drones at the Israelis. And we also expect that the Israelis are not going to be going wild in Lebanon.
23: Now, Vice President J.D. Vance was supposed to be on a flight to Switzerland to kickstart this 60-day negotiating period with the Iranians over its nuclear program, but that trip was scrapped when Iran said it would not be attending.
22: Many lawmakers have expressed concerns over the president's agreement with Iran, including

0: objects, snacks, a daily rodeo, and of course, a million tourists. According to the White House, each of the fair's 16 days will have its own theme, including two Maha Mondays and a Military and Veterans Appreciation Day.
1: Today, Americans are celebrating our most recently designated federal holiday, Juneteenth. Here's Fox's Grinnell Scott.
2: It is officially known as Juneteenth National Independence Day. It dates back to the end of the Civil War and President Lincoln's Emancipation Proclamation in 1863 that freed slaves. Because Texas saw few battles during the Civil War, word of slavery's end was slow to reach the state. It wasn't until June 19th, 2 years later, that the last enslaved blacks in Texas were freed. Texas, in 1979, became the first state to declare Juneteenth an official holiday. Today, post offices and banks will be closed, giving way to cookouts and family gatherings. Grinnell Scott, Fox News.
1: Sunday is the longest day of the year in the Northern Hemisphere. This is known as the summer solstice, marking the start of astronomical summer north of the equator. It's the opposite in the southern hemisphere, where it is the shortest day of the year and winter will start. The days will get a little shorter for us every day until late December. The shorter days will be more noticeable as we approach the autumnal equinox in September. A finding from a Biden-Harris administration health study is missing from the Trump administration's guidance. Here's Fox's Anna Eliopoulos.
3: A government alcohol-related health study from the Biden era isn't included in new Trump administration dietary guidelines, raising concerns that the research has been sidelined. The study, commissioned by former President Biden's administration, was recently released independently in the Journal of Studies on Alcohol and Drugs. According to the study, health risks increase with just one drink a day, and even moderate drinking raises premature death and disease risks, including heart disease and cancer. I'm Anna Eliopoulos.
1: The Texas Tribune reports that Texas investigators have issued a final Camp Mystic report detailing failures during the July 4th flooding last year. Lawmakers said they have already passed laws addressing all but one of the deficiencies the investigation found. State-appointed investigators told the state lawmakers in their final report released yesterday that the camp did not have state-required written emergency plans or adequate evacuation measures that could have prevented the deaths in last year's flood. The National Weather Service says heavy rain is possible today in parts of the South, with the greatest risk in southern Mississippi and Alabama. That will do it for news this time around. We invite you to go to AFN.net, and you can find a whole lot more there. I'm Robert Thornton.
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6: Well, hey there, friends, and welcome to a happy Friday. I love Fridays, and I especially love summer Fridays. I know I'm still working, the schedule still feels the same, but somehow it doesn't. I love that it stays lighter outside. I love the slower pace that it feels like. I love the sound of the cicadas outside. Like, I love all things summer, and I hope you're having a great summer wherever you are. And we're right in the middle of talking of our summer tech habits. And if you've been following since January, you know that we started out with four core spiritual disciplines. This is every Friday. You can catch any Friday show. Sometimes I'll do Friday on a Thursday, but it'll tell you that on the app. And then we talked about six rhythms your family needs, eight communication techniques that they need. And now we are rolling into tech and we are getting into the heart of this. We've talked about some basic things about reading, what films you watch with your family, how to be in pictures, those kinds of things. And last week I talked about tech-free zones. These are places in your home where technology is just never welcome. I shared my places are the dinner table and in the car. Usually, unless we're on a long trip, then that can be an exception.

0: But I love having a captive audience. My other tech-free zone is the bedroom. And we are going to talk today about tech-free times. And this is so important. So I want you to hang with me. I'm going to give you a movie review today, actually, because it was really convicting to me. But let me just back up for just a minute. Because when we talked about tech-free zones, these are really important physical boundaries in our home. And this week, we're going to take it a step further. And what I see, and I've been talking about a lot, is families sitting in the same room while every person is staring at a different screen. You may have your earbuds in, your headphones, your AirPods, whatever it is, but you're all watching a different hyper-personalized worldview. And what I think is trending in the news is way different than what my husband thinks is trending in the news, is way different than what our kids think is trending in the news, because they're being fed an algorithm-led news feed that is based on what the news feed thinks and predicts it will want. And this is slowly creating some distance in your relationship through micro disconnections, because we're missing that little facial expression, that little look of worry that goes across their face, that one little comment that they made that maybe I want to follow up on. We are just totally tuned out. And a family can protect certain spaces. We can have those tech-free zones, whatever that may be for your family. If it's mine, it's the dinner table. But they can still not proactively engage in connection. So we can have a boundary, but without replacing that void that is created by the absence of technology, we're not going to really make much progress. And so that's why this week's habit is not merely creating tech-free zones, it's creating tech-free times. And this isn't just about limits. Like, this is intentional periods where devices are put away, yes, but so that relationships can come forward. It cannot be just limits and screen time rules and phone police. There has to be a more compelling invitation. So yesterday, I know some of you are going to say, wait, what? Yesterday, I went to see the movie Toy Story 5. Yes, I did. I have been following this for quite some time, and I was very, very curious to see how technology would be presented in this huge cultural movement. So this is a movie that I suspect many parents of Gen Z, Gen Alpha, younger children, they are going to experience this less as entertainment and more as a mirror. And if I could describe it in one word, it probably would surprise you. The one word that I would just use to describe Toy Story 5 is convicting. And I was really taken off guard by that. But before I go any further, let me offer a few important disclaimers. I'm not offering any commentary on Disney as a company in this. That is a separate issue, really beyond the scope of what I can cover today. I do acknowledge the complicated dynamics there for sure. But I want to share with you my observations about this specific movie, this specific cultural inflection point and which it arise, because this conversation is really important. And I firmly believe that Christians need to engage in this conversation, movie or no movie. Now, second, every family should do their own homework before deciding what media is appropriate for your family viewing. You need to seek the discernment of the Holy Spirit. You need to honor your family's convictions. You need to do your own homework. Stand by those convictions. I use resources like Plugged In Online. That is from Focus on the Family. That's really helpful in providing some detailed content reviews so that you can discern whether this would be an appropriate content for your family. And I firmly believe also in preparing your children for what they are going to see, no matter what you're going to see. Give them some guidance. Ask them to be on the lookout for certain things and ready to discuss it afterwards. That makes them engaged and prompted and ready to have discussions. Movies are so much more useful when you use them as a discussion prompt and not just entertainment. It can be a discipleship moment. So to be clear, I'm not telling you to go out and see the movie. I'm just sharing my observations and giving you information so you can be discerning. And I'm inviting you to join the conversation, again, movie or not. Now, having said that, I honestly did not see Toy Story 5 as primarily a movie for children. I think it's really going to be much more instructive for parents. And for many parents of the iPad kid generation, I'm telling you, my experience yesterday walking out of the theater was parents basically had experienced a gut punch with this movie. Now, let me give you a brief synopsis and catch you up in case you're not familiar. So this Toy Story franchise, it follows a group of toys that's led by Woody, who is a loyal cowboy action figure, kind of, I think, from the 1950s, and Buzz Lightyear, who is a Space Ranger action figure. And they navigate the joys and challenges of belonging to the children that they love. And across the series, the films really have been very popular. They explore friendship, loyalty, purpose, change, growing up, learning to let go, all those things. And at its heart, Toy Story is really not about toys, actually. It's about relationships and finding meaning through loving and serving others, even as seasons of life change. That's why a lot of people cry when they watch these, because it's about kids growing up. And this series actually spans about 30 years from when the first one came out. And that's extremely interesting to me because we see this as essentially the exact time frame that has been so fundamentally disruptive to childhood as we have known it here in America. And really, these movies have kind of evolved in real time with our kids. Now, this newest installment, the fifth one, follows 9-year-old Bonnie, a little girl, and she is entering, as kids always do, a new developmental season of life, and she receives this personal electronic device. And what begins as a well-intentioned effort by her parents to help her as a lonely child navigate friendships, it gradually transforms her relationship with her family, her toys, her imagination, ultimately herself. Now, the central conflict is not technology. Now, that may be surprising, but that is not the central conflict. The conflict is what happens when technology becomes the primary mediator of childhood. This is my take on it. Now, this new character, the electronic device, is called Lily the Leap Pad. I want you to envision kind of a square-shaped tablet. It almost looks like an Etch-a-Sketch, but it's an electronic tablet. And she serves as the antagonist. Now, I didn't see her as a villain. I didn't see her as inherently evil, just influential. That's really what she was, a social experiment. And that is exactly what we're doing with kids in real life. We are conducting the greatest social experiment that has existed in modern history, and our kids are paying the price for that. And honestly, I think that's one of the things that made the character so effective, because that is how devices operate in our homes. Not through malice, it is through replacement. The replacement of influence. Parents are competing to be the primary influencer. So here's a few observations just starting off that parents should know. This installment, this fifth sequel here, comes with a PG rating. And previous Toy Story films were rated G. Now, that's primarily because there is a bathroom training electronic toy named Smarty Pants. And he introduces some potty humor that honestly, I just personally found wholly unnecessary. I think that could have been a completely different storyline. There's no language in the movie, but there are a few of my pet peeves, pseudo swear words, substitutions. Most of those will likely go over kids' heads, but anytime you include that, it's disappointing. It's not needed at all. There is also reportedly a reference to Bridgerton I read about after the fact. I did not catch it. I've never watched Bridgerton, so it didn't stand out to me. What happened in the film didn't stand out as inappropriate to me. I didn't recognize it or see as anything troublesome. There is also a male action figure who appears in a tutu during a tea party scene, but honestly, my take on that, watching that, was it struck me as entirely realistic as how little girls play. If you have something that is very masculine, like I'm going to dress everything up and put pink all over everything, that's kind of how it came across to me. But it may make some people uneasy given the sensitivity of the current cultural conflict around that issue. Now, the reason it's PG is because of significant themes. Now, there's cyberbullying, there's social exclusion, there's digital dependency, there's emotional consequences of technology-mediated childhood. And what struck me most wasn't that, oh, it's PG because of those things. It struck me how accurately it reflected that childhood seems no longer G-rated. That made me really sad. Now, the knee-jerk reaction would be to say, why do you have to make a kids' movie PG? But my reaction was different. I thought, why does the world have to be PG for little kids? And I found that what was portrayed on the screen was entirely realistic to today's childhood experience, and no adult should be okay with that. I mean, we just shouldn't. The fact is, devices have stolen innocence in some way from childhood, and they have accelerated growing up. And this was a theme of the film, talking about how it makes them grow up faster. And that is true. Many children today carry devices that are capable of exposing them to things like bullying and inappropriate language, mature content, being excluded, having FOMO, fear of missing out, comparison, manipulation. And the movie may be PG, but it reflects a world that is PG around them, and often PG-13 or even worse, because we have this saturation of screens. Now, one of the most haunting images throughout the film to me was not a specific scene. It was a cumulative picture. It kept going back to show homes that were darkened, people isolated in separate rooms, faces that were just illuminated by blue screens. They had very little movement. They were just sitting in a basement, on a chair, on a couch, by themselves. No interaction, no conversation. And the movie captures a reality and really calls it out that many families are quietly experiencing. We are more digitally connected than ever. So yes, we have all of these digital connections, but we're relationally disconnected from each other. And there were so many times that the toys would go to characteristically freeze, like when, like they do when humans approach. It's like they're having this little adventure, a human comes and then they freeze, they fall over. But one of the stark things that stood out to me was that there was no need to do that. It was like that time had passed by, because every human that passed them was just staring down at their phone. They weren't looking around them. They weren't observant about the world around them. They weren't looking at other people. They were totally engrossed in their phones, and they didn't even see this happening. That is a reality of modern day childhood. The other reality that happens, and one of the most important lessons in the film, I believe, has nothing to do with technology and a lot to do with parenting confidence or lack thereof. Now, one of the strongest elements of the movie that I appreciated is Bonnie's parents. This is a mom and a dad living with their daughter. They're clearly committed to their family. They're not neglectful. They're not apathetic. They're not clueless caricatures, as we often see. They're loving and present and engaged and concerned. And they see that their daughter is struggling socially, and they're talking about, what do we do? What do we do to help her? They see loneliness and they want to fix it. And that alone just feels so refreshing, to see engaged, caring parents, because many parents today are facing exactly the same dilemma. Children are lonelier than ever, and parents know it. And technology often arrives as a proposed solution. But many parents feel pressure to adopt that because we don't know the world, and we believe the worst case predictions that our kids give us. When we come back, I'll talk about how our kids can really guilt us into boundaries, letting up boundaries that we should keep. I'll be right back.
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2: 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Gracie was very, very, very sick. 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I'm grateful that God has walked me through that journey, and I will never experience that again, because I know that He is always there with me. 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Not only raised, but He ascended, where He sits at the right hand of God the Father Almighty. And He intercedes for us because He is our great priest. 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
3: Hey, it's Michael Woolworth with Bible League International, and a very important question as we near the end of our campaign to bless Bibleist believers all over the world. You know, Paul in Galatians 6 says what? Bear one another's burdens and thus fulfill the law of Christ. In 1 Corinthians 13, he says, when one part of the body suffers, we suffer together. Now, there are millions of Christians around the world who are denied God's word. They're in places where it's difficult to live out their faith. Let me ask you, if that were you, wouldn't you pray that someone, anyone would send you a Bible? One of those families of believers belongs to Wendell.
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0: Bejesus by Maverick City Music and Songhouse. I'm so glad that you are here today. It is Friday. We're talking about today's healthy habit. Before I get back into it, I want to remind you about the Ten Commandments project that is going on. The AFA is accepting speeches submitted by June 30th. This is for ages 7 to 17. It's a great project for kids and parents and grandparents. You can go to afr.net/10commandments if you're looking for something to do. And that's exactly what I'm talking about today. In our healthy habit, we're talking about tech-free times. Now, so often we talk about this and being the phone police and how much screen time and how much should I limit and how much should I restrict. If we do not provide a compelling alternative, then the void that is left by removing those electronic sources of entertainment is just going to fester, honestly. And today I'm giving you a review of the movie Toy Story 5. I went to see it yesterday. I was so convicted, I cannot stop thinking about it. And actually, my producer is giving me live reports here, and we're seeing even, let me see if I can find it here. Yes, even Walker Wildman just put out a statement on social media that Disney deserves credit for a well-produced Toy Story 5. The technology versus toy plot is brilliant and relevant in a screen-addicted society. Many parents will learn from the lessons depicted in this movie, and I'm breaking some of those lessons down for you. Now, what I was talking about is the pressure that parents feel to get their kids a device. I get that question all the time. How old? When should I give it to them? And I never give an age because it all depends on developmental ability and maturity. It should be milestone-based, not age-based. It should be character-based. Kids have underdeveloped character to handle the overexposure that comes with a smartphone. And many parents today find themselves facing a new kind of pressure that is from their own children. It's not even from peer pressure. It's like little people pressure from the people living in your house. And while children may not intentionally be manipulative, sometimes they can be, they often repeat cultural messages that create fear and uncertainty in parents. Tell me if you've heard this before, these arguments, when your kid wants a device, hey, everyone else has one. And they present this as universal, like you feel like you're unfairly depriving your kid, like you're being so unrealistic, when in reality, everyone, quote unquote, is usually a small peer group, not literally everyone. Although I have had my kids have that situation before where everyone in their class had access to a device and they didn't. The good news is you can say things like, well, our family's different. And that's okay. Be confident in that, because research shows even if you're different together in your family, that kids are going to do okay with that. Now, here's another message. I'll have no friends if you don't let me have it. I'll be left out of everything. And that may be the most powerful argument for parents. I hope no kids are listening so they know how to exploit it, your emotions. But it targets the parent's deepest fears, because no loving parent wants their kid to be lonely and isolated and friendless. And I know I have prayed. I know so many other parents have prayed for friendships for their kids. But true friendship has existed long before smartphones and social media and group chats. You might hear, you're ruining my social life, and kids may sincerely believe that digital access is the same as social connection, but that just the fact that they're discomforted, that they're uncomfortable, that they are experiencing a little social pain there or stress, that's not evidence that a boundary is wrong. You might hear, but now I'm going to be the weird kid. And children are highly motivated by belonging. And when they're afraid of standing out in a weird way, that can feel like the end of the world to them. Even though the long-term benefits of a boundary outweigh that temporary social discomfort. And that's where we just have to come in as parents and be really calm and really confident and say, I understand that you don't like this. I understand you may even hate it, but that's okay. Because I love you enough to let that happen. Because I am more concerned about your health, your relational health, your emotional health, your physical health, your social health. And God has given you to me to entrust. And I've got to do the best that I can. And you're going to have to trust me in that. And parents just start, you know, being this catastrophic narrative. Oh, by the way, the other argument that you hear a lot is, I need it for school. I have to have it for school. And sometimes those education needs are real, but sometimes it is just not necessary. Sometimes it can be, all right, I'm going to be in there with you, or I'm going to be supervising that more closely. And children are so good at coming up with the worst case outcomes. I'll never fit in. Nobody's going to invite me anywhere. I'll be left out forever. This is ruining my life. And over time, parents start believing these predictions. If we're really honest, we think, maybe I am messing this up. And they make decisions based from fear rather than conviction in what is right. And that's why we cannot make these decisions from a fearful place. We have to make them from a faithful place. Seek counsel, pray about it, do your research, make a decision, stand by it. If you make the wrong one, you apologize, you reset the boundary. Because children are usually not trying to deceive you. They're not telling you something they don't believe. They are expressing genuine fears through the limited perspective of childhood. And the challenge for parents is to distinguish, okay, here's your immediate feelings, and this is what's actually best for you in long-term development. And so we have to remember, children are experts in being children. Parents are called to be experts in being parents. And so your child may be very confident that unrestricted device access is necessary for them to be happy, for them to have friends, for them to be successful. But wisdom often means tolerating your child's temporary disappointment in you in order to protect their long-term flourishing. And sometimes the most loving answer is yes, sometimes it's not yet, and sometimes it's, I understand why you want that, but I'm still convicted and convinced that this boundary is good for you. The answer is no. That's it. And stick with it, knowing it's okay to apologize and reset. So many times I go to my kids and I'll say, hey, I know we have this boundary, this rule here, but I need to reset it. Sometimes it's more restrictive, sometimes it's less restrictive. I say, I learned something new, and it's convicting to me to reset the boundary for you so that I can provide the healthiest, safest, best experience for you. And I know you may not like it, but I just ask you to trust me. That's it. And going back to Toy Story 5, this is what happened with Bonnie, this 9-year-old little girl. Her parents, they were portrayed as genuinely believing that, okay, maybe this device will help her connect, because they saw she was genuinely lonely. And that's where the movie felt very painfully realistic, because most parents don't introduce technology because they don't care. They do it because they do care and they want to solve a problem. They want to help. They just have, we have knowledge gaps on what that's going to look like, because this is all an experiment. The movie also captured something that many parents rarely admit: all the uncertainty, the second guessing, the constant internal dialogue, the dialogue that goes on between parents, not an earshot of the child, just saying, are we doing the right thing? Did we make the right choice? Should we get this? Should we not? Should we loosen the requirement? Should we make it more strict? Like, should we ban it forever? Should we give it to them because we gave it to our other kid? It's just this constant, like, am I being too strict? Am I being unreasonable? Am I holding them back socially? Am I overreacting? Bonnie's parents do attempt limits and they set boundaries, but they struggle to consistently enforce them. Again, very painfully realistic, because I have been there. I also, grandparents were not in the film, but I thought about grandparents so much during this, because so often what I hear is grandparents, they don't identify with the technology piece. They didn't grow up with that. They didn't raise their kids with that, but they absolutely understand the parenting piece. And each generation has experienced moments where enforcing a boundary felt uncomfortable, where a child pushed back and a parent wondered, am I doing the right thing? And many grandparents, I believe, can be such a tremendous source of encouragement by reminding younger parents, hey, you don't have to be perfectly confident. You don't have to be a perfect parent to do your best. And this will pass. They will get over it. They will love you. Here's how to navigate your relationship and that change. And I think so often, because older generations and grandparents, they feel so much fear and concern for their grandkids. And sometimes that concern comes across, but we need to be making sure that we give just as much encouragement as we do concern or armchair parenting, which is easy for us to do in any generation. Now, really, in this movie, in Toy Story 5, what disturbed me the most, honestly, of anything, was how rapidly Bonnie changed. Now, when this movie starts, she is the most adorable little girl. She's a little bit shy, but she's super imaginative, super sweet, super gentle spirit. And that's how this is an experience that a lot of families have lived through. And they see their daughter or their son, they see their child as carefree, as imaginative, as playful, as relational, as not self-conscious. And then they quickly become anxious and uncertain and image conscious and emotionally reactive and distant. Now, for Bonnie's case, this happened within a few days of her using the Leap Pad. And I believe that to be true. I believe that an electronic device can totally change a child in just a very short period of time. And the most heartbreaking part of watching that is that she starts abandoning the things that she genuinely enjoys, the parts of her personality that really would be God-given in order to be acceptable to a peer group. It's not, what do I like? What do I want? What does God want for my life? It's, what do I need to do to be accepted in this moment? So that is not a technology story. It's not a toy story. It is a discipleship story. That is a family discipleship story, because something or someone is always teaching our kids what is most important, what to value, who is valued, what to prioritize. And that's why I'm talking today about filling that void of tech-free time, not just having the limit, but filling it with something more compelling. Because when we look at the health and relational and developmental costs, the spiritual costs of device dependence, that is why where I found myself when one line from Jesse really felt like the most important line of the whole film. Now, this was about a cowgirl named Jesse who goes by Jessica many times in the movie. So I'll just disclose my bias there because I'm a Texas girl named Jessica. So maybe I identified a little too much with that. But when we look at the health impacts of digital device dependence, there were some things, again, that just literally chilled my blood as I was just sitting there watching this movie. Several scenes, really convicting, but one in particular. So Bonnie has just gotten her new device. It's still pretty new. It's on a charger on a nightstand right next to her bed, as so many devices are. And it shows her asleep in the early hours of the morning, and she's really groggy and just barely starting to wake up. But you can tell that her first conscious thought, her first instinct was her hand to reach over. Her eyes were not even fully awake yet. Her hand was to reach over for the device and grab it like a lifeline. And I won't spoil it too much, but something had happened and it didn't charge. And the meltdown that happened when you see that you don't have that device. Honestly, I know this is going to sound a little dramatic, but this is how people with addiction to substances act. I mean, this is the same kind of just soul dependence that we have. And that was really hard. Even when you're looking at an animated scene, countless parents have watched a version of this unfold in real life, either in their kids or themselves. So the film accurately portrays how devices affect sleep. Her sleep all of a sudden is off. Her mood is remarkably changed. She went from being a happy, carefree child to moody, really disrespectful in some senses. She was cut off. She was not open. She had trouble paying attention. She wouldn't talk to her parents. She was glued in on her device. And even her movement, she just sat in the bed all day with the device, glued to the device. Whereas before, she had been running and playing and active outside. The whole family interaction changed, and you could tell the parents were just really perplexed and really distressed, but they didn't know what to do. And we see children sitting immobile for extended periods of time. Family moments are interrupted, and relationships are competing constantly with notifications on your phone. You're constantly have these micro disconnections, and I feel like the enemy is working overtime to amplify those moments of micro disconnection to separate kids from their parents, because that was the other striking theme, is how quickly the device created distance between Bonnie and her parents. They remained physically present, but they increasingly lose visibility into her world, and they're engaged. They don't really understand what's happening, and they quickly find themselves on the outside of Bonnie's thoughts. They don't know what's going on in her heart and mind, and many parents today find themselves in that exact same position. One of the strongest lines of the movie comes when Jesse wonders. Jesse and the lily pad are having an argument about who's going to find Bonnie some friends. And Jesse, and of course the lily pad says, I'm going to find them online. And Jesse just wonders incredulously, how are they supposed to make friends if they aren't even looking at each other? That's what she says. That might be the thesis statement of the entire movie, because it repeatedly demonstrates healthy relationships cannot be fully replaced by digital interaction. When we come back, I'm going to tell you about another heartbreaking scene. I know it sounds so sad, but Toy Story will make you cry. But it's just because it's a scene that plays out in everyday reality. And when we come back, I'm going to talk about what I see as one of the greatest tragedies of a digitally connected generation, and that is the death of imagination. But I'm not going to leave you sad. I'm going to leave you with help and hope and what you can do to push against that. I'll be right back after this break.
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0: Welcome back, friends. That is God is Good. I'm waiting for you to say all the time and all the time, God is good. Just say it out loud wherever you are. And if anybody looks up, just tell them the truth that God is good all the time. That's by Austin French. And God is good all the time. Listen, today we are talking healthy habits, and our habit is tech-free times. And I think it is not a coincidence that it came on the heels. I went to see Toy Story 5 last night, and I've been giving a movie review. Listen back from the beginning for all that information. But it was deeply convicting. It really was. And I am grateful for opportunity to have conversation about what I'm seeing every day in clinical practice, in my communities. I'm seeing parents who are disconnected, parents who are struggling to disciple their kids. And there were so many illustrations of that through the movie. Now, one particularly heartbreaking scene showed another child who was really excited about a play date. You know, somebody's coming over. I'm sure all of you can remember when you were a little kid and somebody was coming over to play. That was a big deal, and you're so excited. And another kid cancels just through a casual digital message. And so you've got tears on one side and this complete emotional detachment on the other side. It just says, I forgot, LOL. And I think that is so sad that we have that, because we treat people one way in a digital environment that we would never treat them in person. We're just like, yeah, okay, I forgot. But you don't see the eye contact. You don't see the look of concern. You don't see, oh, I know they feel bad. You don't feel that reassuring tap on your shoulder to say like, hey, I'm really sorry. I didn't mean to hurt your feelings. I forgot. Please forgive me. It's just this very... it's just apathy. And that's where I see kids acting older than they are, and where they're speaking very disrespectfully, because they've learned this language to speak to each other, not even through words, but through emojis. We don't have eye contact, no tone of voice, no empathy, no relational accountability, just, again, micro and macro disconnections, and so much uncertainty about then where do you stand in the relationship, in the friend group. And that's what we see, so many unhealthy versions of relationships that emerge from this digital culture, like a situationship. That means, hey, a friendship that just works for me in whatever situation I want you in, but I don't really care about you. I just care about what you're going to do for me. Or calling someone a simp, saying, oh, you like that person way more than they like you. Aren't you pathetic? Because you serve someone and you care about someone and you do for others more than they do for you. Why are these bad things? Now, one of the things is that other things that I think is important to point out is the movie is actually not anti-technology. So spoiler alert there, because that's important. We live in a world that is technology saturated. That train has left the station. That is not going to change. As much as I know so many of us, and I'm including me in this, are tempted to run away and live in a bunker, we aren't going to be able to do that. Technology is here to stay. And this movie actually did show one particular family, and really they had no point in the movie except to show, I think, a healthy use of technology. So they're using GPS. They're using their devices to find the campsite. It serves a purpose. But then they get in the tent and a physical book comes out, and the mom is reading a book, turning the pages. They're having some physical and emotional closeness. The screen stays outside, and it's beautiful because technology is a tool. And that was really encouraging to see. I was also really unexpectedly delighted to see scenes of little girls imagining future families, pretend weddings, engaging in imaginative role play that really largely resolved around a wedding. It was sweet, and it was funny, and it was wholesome, and increasingly uncommon. And there were some elements in there that you think like, okay, well, wait, what did they say? Like, or that doesn't make sense. But to me, it was all very much the overflow of childhood imagination. And there are moments in the movie where the toys kind of manipulate messages or communications without Bonnie's awareness. And this was obviously just played for the story purposes, but I couldn't help but think about AI, artificial intelligence, because we are increasingly outsourcing our decisions, our communications, our recommendations, and even relationships to technology. You can see that on your text messages. If someone texts you, it automatically gives you an AI prompt. And I will tell you, I absolutely refuse to use it, even if for efficiency's sake, because I don't want AI to shape my relationships with other people. I want what I'm saying to them to be coming from me and not my designated robot. But this movie raised an important question about that. How much autonomy are you willing to surrender? Now, one of the most visually striking themes in the Toy Story 5 is the contrast between the dark, depressing, enclosed world of screens and really the beauty of the world that God created. So throughout much of the film, technology really creates a dungeon-like atmosphere. Rooms are dark. Faces just glow from the blue light of that screen. It seems honestly, maybe it's a little dramatic to say evil, but there is evil that happens there. And children become increasingly still. They're isolated. They're disconnected. And that visual message was really powerful because the more attention that the devices command, the smaller the child's world gets. It's just one corner of the sofa, one little blue glowing screen. Now, in contrast, some of the most beautiful scenes in the movie take place outdoors. A family camping trip. It showcases fresh air, adventure, shared experiences. They're talking together. They're playing. Children are in the sunshine. And there's a stunning image of a grassy hill that's crowned by the most glorious climbing tree that you would want to climb with a tire swing. And that picture feels nostalgic, and it reminds viewers this is the joys of simple childhood, just sitting on a tire swing and just enjoying the outdoors. Whether intentional or not, I don't know if it was because I wasn't one of the makers of the movie, but I found that imagery presented a very profound contrast. One world is artificial, it's manipulated, it's mediated, it's confined, it's controlled, and the other is expansive, it's limitless, it's embodied, it's alive. And as Christians, this should remind us that God designed children not merely to consume content, but to experience creation. And scripture begins in a garden throughout the Bible. We see God revealing himself through mountains and seas and trees and fields and birds and stars and space. This is the boundaries of imagination. Children were made to run and explore and create and wonder and discover. And perhaps one of the most compelling messages of the film is not simply put down your devices, but to look up and look around, step outside. Notice the beauty that God has made. You're missing out so much with your eyes glued to a little blue screen. Do remember, no screen can compete with the wonder of creation of God. No screen can compete with relationships that flourish within it. So technology offers us information. It's helpful. But creation is awe-inspiring, and children need both truth and wonder to flourish. They need to wonder at a God so big and powerful that he can make something so beautiful. And there was a stark contrast between the limited nature of the screen. Lilypad is one little square. But during the play scenes, the animation shifted. It became much more bold and bigger, and it just seemed larger than life. That's the beauty of God-given creativity and imagination. And the line that stayed with me throughout the film was, games are not the same as play. And I think that is a really important message, because what I felt like I was watching wasn't primarily concern about the technology that's happening. It wasn't, as I was looking at other parents who were there and we were talking a little bit afterwards, it wasn't like, oh yeah, I'm concerned about this too. It was, this grieves my soul. This makes me so sad. I'm grieved over the loss of imagination. And I thought about my own childhood, to be honest with you, because my dad had a side gig that he would sometimes move people, and he would rent a moving truck. And when that moving truck came to our house, oh, my siblings and I knew this was not a moving truck, actually. It was Gilligan's Island. It became Gilligan's Island. We would climb up into the truck, and oh no, all of a sudden we're trapped. If you're wondering who I was, I was Marianne. My sister was Ginger, the supermodel, because she was the tallest. And we would convince my other sister to be Mrs. Howell. I know, it was so sad because she was not young, but she was very rich, and that was a consolation that we provided. We had two of my brothers would be Gilligan, would be the captain. Of course, the kid across the street had to be the professor because we didn't feel like we were smart enough to be the professor. And we would play for hours. And I was thinking of my own children and the worlds that they created when they were little, and castles and forts and kingdoms and stories and characters they only knew. And play wasn't something that was consumed. It was something that was created by children. And today, I think many children think play just means interacting with a screen, but games are not the same as play. Entertainment is not the same as imagination. Consumption is not the same thing as creation of play. And one reason I think this distinction has become so difficult to realize is because modern technology has just become increasingly effective at making entertainment feel like play. And the culture has embraced a strategy called gamification. Everything to keep you engaged. Rewards, streaks, points, badges, levels, notifications, likes, endless achievements to keep you on that gaming platform, on social media, on a shopping app. Just stay engaged as long as possible. But God made children to crave things like challenge and mastery and accomplishment and adventure. Those are God-given desires. But I think companies are coming in and monetizing those desires and packaging them into this neat little digital experience that feels very productive but has very little imagination. Because in traditional play, children create the world. You have a cardboard box that becomes a spaceship, and a blanket is a castle, and a tree is a pirate ship. The child supplies the story, the characters, the rules, the problems, the solutions. And that's what you see here in Toy Story. Some of the stories don't make sense. And sometimes they involve themes that they may have experienced in the adult world, but don't fully understand. So, for example, there's a whodunit on who killed the maid of honor and the pretend wedding. And it's very childlike in its presentation. But in most digital experiences, the world is already created for them. The characters are chosen. The challenges are determined. The rewards are programmed, and this imaginative work is outsourced to an electronic platform. And that's why kids can spend 6 hours gaming and still be bored an hour later. It was stimulating, but it wasn't fulfilling. There was no purpose. It was consuming rather than creating something. And the irony is that today's kids have access to more entertainment than any generation in history, and yet they are the most bored generation in history. They're the most bored and the most lonely. And the issue isn't that games are bad. Games can be really fun. The concern is what happens when games replace play, when constant electronic stimulation is replacing imagination, and where children are just consuming and not creating. Because imagination is how kids learn how to problem solve, where they develop courage and creativity, and they learn to wonder. Games are not the same as play. And this film seems to be asking a deeper question. What happens? What is going to happen when an entire generation of children loses the ability to create things because they're just constantly living in worlds that were created by someone else? And so again, the goal is not to limit the screen time. Your goal should be to protect, proactively protect the conditions under which your children's imagination can flourish. It's not just limiting technology, it's unleashing creativity. It's not just unplugging your devices, it's replacing it with something else. So create something that your family can do together where everyone participates, parents too, devices go away, and you do something analog. Maybe it's a board game, it's a puzzle, it's making a fort, it's reading out loud, it's taking a family walk. Do something imaginative. I'm talking costumes and puppets and blocks and crafts and cardboard boxes and all the things. What can you create? Practice some weekly family tech Sabbath where you are starting small. The goal isn't raising children who don't use any technology. It's raising children who know technology is a tool, but it's not my identity. It's not my whole community. It's not my source of meeting. And that is important. Screens are not the enemy. Relationships need room to breathe, though. And imagination needs room to grow. And childhood deserves opportunities to remain creative. So don't be afraid if your kids say that they're bored. I will tell you, it's probably going to get messy if they don't get on a screen, but that's okay. Maybe you just have one tech-free hour each night. Maybe you just protect the first 30 minutes where everybody gets home. Maybe it's a screen-free Saturday or a tech-free Tuesday or just an imagination basket. Ask your kids, what would you ask me to do with you if you knew I wouldn't say no? It's not so much you can't have your screen. It's, hey, let's see what we can create instead. We want to have tech-free times to give childhood back. do something fun, do something creative, do something imaginative. And as you do, I pray the Lord will bless you and keep you. I'll see you right back here on Monday.
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4: For American Family News, I'm Robert Thornton. Vice President J.D. Vance has officially postponed his diplomatic trip to Switzerland, where he was scheduled to initiate technical negotiations following the recent U.S. brokered deal with Iran. The decision comes as the fragile peace in the Middle East faces its toughest test yet, with intense fighting erupting in southern Lebanon. Fox's Max Gordon is in Dubai with more.
5: Negotiations between the U.S. and Iran are currently stalled, but there are hopes that this ceasefire between Israel and Hezbollah can help get things back on track. Now, the memorandum of understanding that was signed between the U.S. and Iran calls for an end of fighting in Lebanon, but overnight, battles between Hezbollah and Israel left four IDF soldiers dead, and Lebanon reported 47 people killed with 97 others injured. This latest fighting follows an escalation in southern Lebanon after Israeli airstrikes hit Beirut right before the signing of the deal between the U.S. and Iran. Back-and-forth strikes have since continued.
4: This surge in violence unfolds as the Israeli Defense Forces report that Hezbollah has escalated its offensive, launching hundreds of explosive drone attacks at both military targets and civilian communities in northern Israel over the last several weeks. Italians aren't too pleased as the government there criticized President Donald Trump over his claim that Premier Giorgia Meloni had begged for a photo with him during the recent G7 summit. Italy's foreign minister abruptly canceled a planned trip to the U.S. this weekend and called Trump's claims serious and offensive toward Meloni and all of Italy. President Trump is reacting to the results of Washington, D.C.'s mayor of Italy. President Trump is reacting to the results of Washington, D.C.'s mayoral primary. More from Fox's Chad Pergram.
6: Sparks could fly if...

0: seize control of D.C. would likely cause lawsuits. Fox reports former President Joe Biden was caught in an awkward moment when he drifted back toward the stage as the dedication ceremony for President Barack Obama's presidential library wrapped up yesterday. Video shows Biden pulling down his sunglasses and peering into the crowd as former First Lady Jill Biden and Obama exited the stage, leaving him behind. The outgoing DNI releases documents related to the origin of the COVID-19 pandemic. Here's Fox's Brooke Taylor.
1: Tulsi Gabbard released hundreds and hundreds of pages of declassified documents that she says shows a massive COVID-19 cover-up. The documents show intelligence officials weighing the lab leak theory as early as March of 2020. One official wrote that policymakers were hearing claims the virus was, quote, genetically engineered. Another asked, it's possible it could have been engineered, right? Gabbard points to whistleblower allegations that intelligence analysts who supported the lab leak theory, will they face professional consequences and retaliation?
0: Prominent individuals at the NIH and other public health agencies have previously denied claims of a cover-up and asserted that most of the scientific evidence supports a natural origin for the pandemic, similar to past coronaviruses. Fox reports the attorneys general from Missouri and Florida have reacted strongly to the controversy stirred when Major League Baseball warned three San Francisco Giants players about inscribing a Bible verse on their Pride Night caps. And the reaction includes the MLB being served with a subpoena that signals the launch of an official investigation. Florida Attorney General James Uthmeyer launched his investigation today by serving MLB with a subpoena to investigate whether it is violating the civil rights of players based on their religious beliefs. The Texas State Board of Education will soon vote on a new reading list and social studies standards. The reading list will also include books about American heroes, Bible passages, and other stories. Critics have said the list does not include enough diversity. That is all our time for this version of the news. We invite you to see more news at AFN.net.
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5: Yes, it is. Fire Away Friday. We always look forward to Friday. Different reasons, yeah. The weekend's coming. But one of the reasons is we get to talk to a lot of listeners. So make that call with your question, 888-589-8840. And we got lines that are open and people are already calling. But Alex, before we go any further, I just want to give a shout out. Today at AFA, there were around 75 young people from the 9th grade through the 12th grade, and they're on tour here in Mississippi where our headquarters are found, and it's the Mississippi Baptist All-State Youth Choir. And it was during at 10 o'clock they were here. I was on trivia and couldn't listen, but then they recorded it and I got to watch it. And I want to tell you, I worship the Lord as these young men and young women was praising God. And listen, I really believe God is working in the next, this generation that's come up, we call them, you know, Z, and the next generation. I don't know if they got a name yet or not, but whatever it is, I believe God's working, Alex, and I'm excited about what God is doing.
6: Well, amen. God is at work, and this is very exciting. And you remember how Ecclesiastes 12 says, remember your Creator in the days of thy youth. Bert, isn't it a blessing to see a young person, whether it be, you know, middle school or high school, but a young person respond to Jesus, build their life on God and His Word. And like you say, these young people singing, using their talents for God's glory. A few things are as gratifying as that.
5: I agree with you. And

0: And I'm telling you, may God continue to work and use them. And we're praying that God would just use all your youth camps this summer to
1: Amen.
0: Train up this generation and pastors and youth ministers. Listen, when you're preaching, share the truth of God's word in a way that they understand. Don't you know, make it soft. Don't make it easy. But share what it means to be a follower of Jesus Christ. And I think this generation will latch on to it and say, hey, this is for me, and Amen. Ready to follow Christ. Well, Alex, I know we got callers, man. They've called in early today. Are you ready to go to the phone lines?
1: Yes, this is Fire Away Friday. The number, if you have a Bible question, it's 888-589-8840. 888-589-8840, and we're going to just take as many Bible questions as we can all afternoon long. We're going to go to Kansas right now. Ruth in Kansas. Ruth, that's a good Bible name. Welcome to the program.
2: Thank you very much, and I want to tell Alex I enjoyed him this morning when he was on Trivia Friday.
1: Well, that might have been Bird, actually.
0: Yeah, that's the wrong guy. I was on Trivia Friday.
2: I'm sorry. I know that.
0: Listen, I'm so much younger than my look, my age. You could mistake that. No.
2: That's what it is.
0: Hey, everybody in the studio is laughing and mocking me, Ruth. But thank you for coming. Well, I enjoy being on Trivia Friday when they ask me.
2: I knew several of the questions, but I just didn't call in. But today, my question is, I'm studying the Psalms, and I'm having trouble trying to get things together in my head and knowing the different authors and who's saying what. What do I do?
0: Alex, do some of the Bible have above right before you start reading where they came from?
1: They really do.
0: Yeah.
1: Psalms. I love really the hymn book of the Old Testament, if you will. The word Psalm, P-S-A-L-M-S, when I was a kid, I didn't know if it was palms, but it's Psalms. It was a book of worship. Now, most of the Psalms were written by David. Some you'll see, like Asaph, and the different, if it's an author other than King David, you know, it'll generally say that, you know, there's to the chief musician on an instrument of Gath, a psalm of the sons of Korah. That's Psalm 84. But, Bert, I think one of the keys is to understand the purpose, the Psalms. I think the fundamental purpose is worship, really. And then many Psalms talk about the attributes of God. And then some Psalms are specific really to Israel about their comings and goings and the promises of God. I do think in every single one of the Psalms, there's meat and substance for the heart of a believer, don't you?
0: I really do. And remember, Paul said to the Ephesians and Colossians that they're to speak to one another when they come together with spiritual songs, and one of Psalms. And some of the greatest music, I remember it the first time, and it was a college choir, Christian college, singing some of the Psalms, you know, just straight out of the scriptures. And I said, wow. And I can imagine how this was used with the Hebrews as they would sing these songs in their language, but it's powerful. So, Ruth, I think you can look at it and see. Now, God's the ultimate author, but when you see and pinpoint it's a Psalm of David or one of his choir directors of one, it may be unnamed. It still speaks to our hearts, and it's a heart of worship.
1: And let me just say this, and Ruth, thanks for calling. Few songs have ever been written as good an application of the Psalms as the song "Thy Word" by Amy Grant many years ago.
0: The whole song
1: is based on Psalm 119, verse 105. "Thy word is a lamp unto my feet and a light to my path." And there's other verses just lifted straight out of there. But maybe I'm sure you haven't heard it in a long time, folks. Go back and listen to Thy Word by Amy Grant, and you'll hear much of Psalm 119 put to music.
0: Amen.
1: Let's go to Louisiana and Jan. Jan in Louisiana, welcome to Exploring the Word.
3: Thank you so much for taking my call. I so appreciate you, and I am so blessed by American Family Association and all the ministries through it, and including Exploring the Word, and I pray for y'all every day. And
0: amen. Thank you.
3: Well, thank you. Thank you so much. God bless you. Can you please explain to me Calvinism, and is it biblical? And I'll hang up and listen. Thank you so much.
0: Alex, let me give you a short answer. And Alex and I work better. I give a short, and he fills it in. But listen, the sovereignty of God is real. The knowledge of God is real, Jan, but in no way does it keep from man being accountable and responsible. And Dr. Adrian Rogers saw double election, as sometimes it is called, would be fatalism and not biblical predestination. Alex, take it away from there.
1: Yeah, God bless you. And let me say this. In the aftermath of the Protestant Reformation 500 years ago, actually, it's October 31, 1517, that real most point to that as the start date. As the gospel was rediscovered throughout Europe, really beginning with Martin Luther in Germany, and then, you know, people like John Knox in Scotland and Menno Simons in the Netherlands, and yes, John Calvin in Geneva, Switzerland. All right, the gospel was rediscovered. We put our faith in Jesus. But then men, well-intentioned, but with varying degrees of accuracy, they begin to try to systematize. You know, how do we understand the role of God's Holy Spirit in salvation? And Luther wrote a pamphlet called On the Bondage of the Will. Now, we have fallen into sin. Does that mean that we can't make any moral decisions? And so one of the doctrines of Calvinism is the doctrine of total depravity, meaning that we couldn't choose Jesus because we're so fallen that we're totally depraved. Let me just say this. I want to say this gently, and Bert, if I speak out of school here, you feel free to disagree. I grew up Presbyterian, second oldest church in North Carolina. All my growing up life, I really was under Calvinist teaching. And even as a kid, before I really came to Christ at age 21, I kind of raised my eyebrow at a lot of what I heard growing up, that some people are elected to go to hell just to show God's sovereign power with no recourse whatsoever. And I remember thinking, well, you know, God is a God of love, and why would God make a subset of the human race merely to throw them into hell? And I'm probably overstating a little bit. I want to be clear. Anybody that believes in Jesus is saved and is a Christian. So for the Calvinistic, Presbyterian, Reformed brethren and sistren, we're family, and I love you. I really do believe another problem that I, even as a teenager, Bert, had a little problem with was the idea of limited atonement, that Jesus only died for the elect, and he didn't die for everyone. And over, you know, you get verses where Jesus, the Son of Man, laid down his life for the sins of the whole world. So I don't want to burn any bridges, and I don't want to unnecessarily pick a fight. The best place to start, if you really want to do a deep dive, would be the book by Dr. Norman Geisler, Chosen But Free. And Bert, I'm going to say this, I'm going to throw it to you. Spurgeon said it, D.L. Moody said it, Billy Graham said it, C.S. Lewis said it. The Bible clearly does teach the sovereignty of God, but it also teaches the responsibility of man.
0: Amen. Amen.
1: And for the Calvinists out there, I love you. We're family. But I believe that humans have free will. When the Bible says, whosoever will may come, I truly believe Christ's words whosoever will may come.
0: Oh, Jerusalem, Jerusalem, how many times I would have taken you under my wings as a mother hen would take her little ones, but you would not. I really believe they work together. So listen, let's be brothers and sisters on this. I agree, Alex. Well, we haven't got a lot of time, but we got enough time to get Jesse from Texas with your question. Jesse, thank you for calling. We may have to answer it and carry you through to the next segment, but go ahead, brother. Or is it a sister? I better watch with Jesse. Jesse can be either way. Did I get it right? Are you a brother?
4: Yes, sir.
0: Okay, go ahead, Jesse.
4: Yeah, I listen to y'all every day. I really appreciate this station.
1: Thank you.
4: My question is Ezekiel 37 and verse 21, where it says, "Thus saith the Lord God, behold, I will take the children of Israel from among the heathens, wherever they be gone, and will gather them on every side and bring them into their own land." My question is this. It's been puzzling me. Does the people be in the land before Christ come back, or does he come back and put them in the land?
0: Okay. Hey, Alex, I'm sorry. You were supposed to go to Jesse, and I did it. I got ahead of myself. Is it all right to talk to Jesse on the other side and answer that?
1: Yes, this is a fantastic question.
0: It really is.
1: About not only the dispersion, but the regathering in the land. So this is Exploring the Word. Bert Harper and Alex, so honored you're listening. We're going to get to as many questions as possible. We've got a brief break, so stay with us, and we're back after this.
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6: Salvation sets us free from the consequence of sin. But Dr. Tony Evans says it positions us to find something we all yearn for in the here and now. He'll tell us what it is and how to get it as we spend 2 minutes with Tony.
7: Juneteenth has been enshrined as a national federal holiday as it recognizes and celebrates the end of slavery in these United States. There is another kind of slavery that holds people hostage. It is a slavery that keeps them from being what they were created to be. It is a slavery that holds them bound to illegitimate incarceration. And that is the slavery that Jesus talks about in John chapter 8. He says in verse 31, "So Jesus was saying to those Jews who had believed him, 'If you continue in my word, then you are truly disciples of mine.'" Verse 32, "And you will know the truth, and the truth will make you free." To be free means to be released from something that ought not to be shackling you, limiting you, so that you can be what you were designed to be. And Jesus tells them that their salvation has set them up for an experience of freedom.
6: If you've never experienced God's gift of salvation through Jesus Christ, that can happen for you today. To find out how, visit TonyEvans.org and click on the link that says Jesus. You'll find lots of helpful information and free follow-up resources. Then join us next time for 2 Minutes with Tony.
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0: Welcome back to Exploring the Word. We're going to resume our Bible questions. We're going to answer a question from Jesse here in a minute, but I want to give the number if you've got a Bible question. We would love to hear from you. It's 888-589-8840. And we've got some other just exciting announcements. But before the break, Jesse asked about Ezekiel 37:21, and all right, one of the signs, I believe, that we are very likely near the end of history is the nation of Israel being regathered. Okay, one of the signs Jesus said that when he said, Jerusalem, you know, you who stone the prophets, your house is left desolate. And March of 70 AD, indeed the house was desolate because Rome pretty much laid waste to Jerusalem. And for 19 centuries, the Jewish people were scattered all around the world. Now, Ezekiel 37:21 says, God will take the children of Israel from among the nations wherever they have gone and will gather them from every side, bring them into their own land. And I will make them one nation in the land on the mountains of Israel. That hit the pause button. I believe the regathering, the wheels began to turn in the late 1800s. After World War I, Chaim Weizmann, a chemist, was knighted. Winston Churchill, Lord Balfour, Harry Truman, many leaders, and I believe they were moved by God, began to get the idea of a reborn state of Israel. But in verse 22 of Ezekiel 37, so that was May 14, 1948, the nation of Israel was reborn. I'm very proud, or I thank God, that really about 12 minutes into the life of the newborn state of Israel, President Harry Truman said the United States recognizes the sovereign nation of Israel. Now, in the middle of verse 22, and one king shall be king over them all, and they shall no longer be two nations, nor shall they be divided into two kingdoms again. That hasn't happened yet because the king has not come back. Now, there's a few other verses. Ezekiel 36:24, God promises to gather all the Jews from all nations. Isaiah 11:12 says that the exiles of Israel will be gathered from the four corners of the earth. So to the caller's question, Bert, it's in process. We're 78 years into the life of Israel. And Christ hasn't come back yet. I personally think it's going to be very soon. So the regathering is in process. The redemption that all Jews alive at that time will believe, that hasn't happened yet. But the number of born-again Messianic Jews, I believe, is growing like every day, Bert.
1: I agree with you. Let me give you an example. See if it's all right and do it quickly. John the Baptist was born before Christ. He was the forerunner. He started preaching. There's one coming after me. Again, God usually and does preparation before the event. You catch what I'm saying?
0: Yes.
1: And I believe them gathered up and started in 48 is preparation for what is to occur. That's just a thought. So anyway, hey, Alex, before we go to the next caller, and it's going to be Dee in Kansas, by the way, so Dee, hang on. We have the Ten Commandments Project that's going on. Pastor Joseph Parker heads that up each year. I was talking to him yesterday, and he's really excited about it, but he wants more people involved. So if you're a youth between 7 and 17, a child or a youth, you can participate by learning, memorizing the Ten Commandments and get a Ten Commandment t-shirt. You can be a part of a community that does outreach, and you can get a hold of Joseph at jparker@afa.net, jparker@afa.net, and he will help you do that, make an outreach part. But one of the things that they do and do it so well is the Ten Commandments Project Speech Challenge. Alex, it's just 3 to 5 minutes, not much longer than that. and write the speech. You can get adults to help you, and you give that speech. You can put it on a cell phone and send it to Joseph, and he will want to look at that and be a part of this great, great ministry of teaching the Ten Commandments. And the Ten Commandments, they're great, and so be a part of that. June the 30th, that means coming up next week and a little bit the next, and you need to do this and do it quickly, don't you?
0: Yeah, you got about 11 days, and the speech topic should be on the second commandment, quote, you shall not make any graven image. And so parents and leaders, this would be a fun thing to do, to involve children in ages 7 to 17 and video a 3 to 5 minute speech. Now, everybody will get a Ten Commandments T-shirt and a bookmark and a free shipping coupon to use in the AFA Resource Center. But you can email Joseph Parker or call. And you can call Joseph at AFA 662-844-5036, extension 381. I'm going to give that number again, 662-844-5036, extension 381. Or go to afr.net/TEN, Ten Commandments. And I look forward to seeing these young people give a video talk about what God's Word and the Ten Commandments mean to them.
1: Amen.
0: So Kansas, where I just was about 2 months ago. Dee in Kansas, welcome to the program.
2: Thank you. I appreciate you, and I've been listening for at least 5 years every day while I work. You're on in the background.
0: Thank you.
2: Our Bible study this morning, we're starting over reading through the Bible, and we got to Genesis 9, 21 through 28. And what exactly did Noah's youngest son do to him when Noah woke up?
1: Okay. Thank you, Dee. The specifics are not necessarily there, but it was disrespectful, it was dishonoring, and it had to do with all the things of morality, a choice. And Alex, we don't know what that exact was, but we know God knows it all, and he thought it was very severe, and it shouldn't have ever happened, should it?
0: That's true. And, you know, it says in verse 21 that Noah was a preacher of righteousness, by the way. And yet, after the heroic building of the ark and the salvation through the flood, things went a little bad. By the way, a lesson in that, after a great spiritual victory, you know, be careful and watch yourself. Noah plants a vineyard. He drank of the wine. It was drunk. And verse 21 says that he became uncovered. And so, I mean, Bert, I don't know any other way to say it, but he was passed out drunk and he was exposed. And so Ham, the father of Canaan, verse 22, saw the nakedness of his fathers and told his two brothers outside. It was dishonoring. Some commentaries wonder if it was something very immoral, but at the very least, it was dishonoring to this man of God. And it's a very sad moment in the life of Noah, an otherwise exemplary patriarch.
1: Again, let me make one comment, and I've heard this more than one. After the flood, the whole atmosphere of the earth changed. It really, really did. And I've heard several people say, well, yeah, he drank wine, but probably because of the atmosphere and what all had happened, the possibility of him drinking like he did before the flood and after the flood would cause some kind of difference in his response. It was wrong. He shouldn't. I mean, drunkenness is condemned. But so, hey, it was bad, but it made me wonder. Noah, this man of righteousness preaching it, but you're exactly right. When the victory has been come to you, be careful. It's a high pinnacle to fall off of, isn't it?
0: Yes, and regardless of the nature of the disrespect, we're to be respectful for people, respectful to people, and not mock our elders, even in a moment of compromise. But thank you, Dee. Let's go to Deborah in North Carolina. Deborah, welcome to the program.
3: Yes, Alex. I'm getting a lot of phone calls of people wanting to justify drinking wine. They were saying that they, you know, they understand the Bible says to do not drink it in excess. They said they drink the wine, but it's not in excess. So they're justifying it. Do we have any type of scripture that say we shouldn't drink it at all? And I'm just trying to figure out, why are Christians justifying drinking wine? I mean, is it really that important that you would, if God said don't do it, whether it's an excess, access, whatever, small, whatever, I don't know. I really don't.
1: And thank you, Deborah.
3: I really don't like arguing.
1: Yeah.
3: Somebody needs to help me with this.
1: Well, thank you. We'll do our best. Alex, the Bible does condemn drunkenness. The book of Proverbs gives warning of even using it. You know, is that the balance you hear?
0: Well, yeah, and, you know, for one thing, the Bible tells us in 1 Corinthians 8:13 not to cause somebody to stumble. And everybody's got to search this out for themselves. I mean, for one thing, I want to say this. I do believe that when Jesus turned water to wine, and when the Bible talks about wine and strong drink, it really was alcohol, not just grape juice, right? But the principle is that we are to be controlled by the Holy Spirit and not to let some other thing control us. And obviously, alcohol, they say it's a depressant, but I just know that it compromises our judgment, it compromises our abilities, and not to be flippant, but we're not to be controlled by distilled spirits, but by the Holy Spirit.
1: Preach it, brother. Amen.
0: You know? And the other thing, though, Bert, let me say this, and I've counseled a lot of people and a lot of men, whenever you've got to craft endless amounts of sentences to try to legitimize something in your mind or justify, chances are your conscience isn't clear about it. And so I think everybody in their own heart has to settle. If you're under conviction about something, then, you know, to you it is sin, right? And Bert, when we're under conviction, the answer is not to justify, but to repent.
1: Amen. Let me just, I want to give a testimony. I've seen alcohol, the damage it's done in lives, pastoring as many years as I have. I just want to see, I've seen alcohol do more damage, and every alcoholic started with one drink. I know that, heard that before. But Alex, I haven't regretted one second not being a part of alcohol, being a part of my life. I just want to share that. I think it's wise. The book of Proverbs says it's a wise person. And you said it best. Why in the world would you need the spirits when you have the Holy Spirit?
0: Amen.
1: He's much, he gives joy and peace without the side effects, brother.
0: There's an old book, I'm going to say this, David Wilkerson, he's long since gone to heaven. He was he wrote The Cross and the Switchblade, where he led Nikki Cruz to Christ. He started Teen Challenge, which is probably the most effective drug detox place in America. But David Wilkerson wrote a book, I just thought about it, Bert, probably 30 years ago, called Sippin' Saints, S-I-P-P-I-N, Sippin' Saints. And basically it was an admonition about drinking. And anyway, that might be a good book to look into to get biblical clarity on that. Let's go to Charlene in Mississippi. Charlene, welcome to Exploring the Word.
4: I thank you very much. I have a question on Greek grammar. Okay. Now, John 1:1 says, in the beginning was the Word, and the Word was with God, and the Word was God. I completely believe that. But I have friends who are called Bible students who believe that the translation should be the Word was a God, based on Acts 12:22, where the people thought Herod was a God, and Acts 28:6, where the barbarians thought that Paul was a god. Can you please explain the difference in Greek grammar about putting an indefinite article in one place as opposed to another?
1: Well, the definite article, notice what it says, the word was with God. And again, the beginning was the word, the definite article, and the word was God. Alex, in the beginning with God. I go ahead, brother. It's
0: well,
1: in there.
0: It is, but I want to say what it doesn't mean. A definite article, logos, kai ho, logos. It reads, in the beginning was the Word, and the Word was with God, and God was the Word. So what it's making a distinction is the reason it's in the Greek, the ton, T-O-N, it's T-H-E in English, theon, and then theos, it's making a distinction between the Father and the Son. In no way is this definite article meaning there's multiple gods, the God, or in no way is it meaning that the Logos, the Son, is not full deity. The reason it's in there, and we'll talk more about this after the break perhaps, it's to distinguish between God the Father and God the Son. John 1:1.
1: And verse 14 says it loud, and the Word became flesh and dwelt among us. We're going to come back with more of that, but we've got other people who have called with their questions. We want to get to them as well here on Exploring the Word.
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0: Amen. We're going to cut it off there. All my life is in your hands. I hope you know that. I hope you've trusted Jesus Christ as Savior and know Him. If you don't, we're praying that you go to 888 Need Him. They will help you and bless you. Well, Alex, we were answering Charlene concerning John 1:1. You were in the middle of answering that. Continue, brother.
1: Yeah, there's a distinction between God the Father and God the Son. And Charlene, you had another verse that you were asking about from the book of Acts. What was that, sister?
2: Herod presented himself so royally that people thought that Herod was a god, and the barons thought in Acts 28:6, Paul was a god, that he did not die from the snake bite.
1: Yeah.
2: And I want to make it clear to my friends that John 1:1 is correctly interpreted, and there is some distinction in Greek grammar between a god and a god the Son.
1: Yeah. Okay. In the Roman Empire, I mean, they were polytheistic, many gods. And yeah, when Paul, you know, it's funny, Paul was building a fire. This is in Acts 28. It's almost kind of humorous. And a snake comes out of the firewood and bites him. And they said, this man is a sinner. The gods, little g, the gods have allowed him to get snake bit. And so Paul shakes the snake into the bonfire, and he doesn't die. And they say, look, he survived a snake bite. He must be a god. And I have an idea that the Apostle Paul might have thought, look, no, it's neither one, but I'm going to tell you who God is. So in the John 1:1, and Charlene, I appreciate you calling, it is correctly understood as God, the eternal one God, but the second member of the Trinity, God the Son, incarnated himself, the Logos, the Word of God. And that's why in a few places the Bible refers to Christ as the Word. He's the living Word. Scripture is the written Word. One God, and he's manifest himself to the human race. Thank you very much. Let's go to Karen in Texas. Karen, welcome to the program.
0: Karen, make sure your radio is off. Go ahead, Karen, if you can.
3: Hello, guys. How are y'all today?
0: Doing well. Go right ahead. Glad to have you on the program.
3: My radio is off.
0: Okay. Well, we heard. Go ahead with your question. We're good now. We can hear you.
3: Yeah. Okay, good. Alex, I'm from Abilene, Texas, and I hear you're coming here.
1: Yeah, I'm going to be there in July in San Angelo, and I believe I'll be in Abilene, too. If you go to my website, alexmcfarland.com, and look at the calendar, there's the dates and places and all the specifics. Love to meet everybody while we're out there in Texas. Karen, what's your question?
0: Okay. Okay, we're sorry, Karen. Yeah, we appreciate that. Where to?
1: Arkansas with Doug. Doug, are you there?
4: Yes, sir.
1: Yeah, what you got, brother?
4: Man, I got a question. This is not a gotcha or nothing like that. In 1 Thessalonians 4:16-17, the rapture verse.
1: Okay.
4: How does that agree with the notion that all men shall die in face of judgment of God?
1: Well, yes, Hebrews 9:27, it's appointed unto man once to die, and after this, the judgment. You know, but there are going to be some believers that they get translated into their glorified body. You know, it says this, and by the way, this is 1 Thessalonians 4:13 and following, that God will bring with him those who have passed, then we who are alive and remain under the coming of the Lord will by no means precede those who are asleep or those who have died. So, you know, the dead in Christ will rise first, we who are alive and remain. Just like Enoch and Elijah, there's going to be some people that get to go to God's presence without having to experience physical death. But
0: Still, we will be before the judgment seat of Christ as believers. It's where we will receive rewards, and hopefully we will receive those rewards, and the others, they're going to go to the great white throne judgment. Now, their, what would you say, their destiny is already set because they rejected Jesus Christ, did not receive him, but it no ways does away with us being before him in judgment, but it's a different judgment, isn't it, Alex?
1: It really is. And let me say, this is one of those that Augustine would have said this. Bible challenges? Yes. Verified contradictions? No. I looked up this word in Hebrews 9:27, which famously said, it is appointed unto man once to die. And the word there that in the English is translated once to die, it does mean, it can mean, and I'm not going to try to pronounce it, anothavane. It can mean to die. The Luke 16, the poor man died. But it at its base means it is appointed to all men to be mortal. Well, even though some are raptured, all we humans are mortals. We age, we die. There's going to be some people alive at the sound of that trumpet. So in the Hebrew, I don't think the rapture and the translation of the people in 1 Thessalonians 4 necessarily refutes the universal human mortality predicted by Hebrews 9:27. You see what I'm saying, Bert?
0: I do. And Doug, good question. And I agree, it's not a gotcha question. That's something that should be understood. Thank you, brother.
1: That's a very good question. Scott in Oklahoma. Scott in Oklahoma.
5: How you guys
1: welcome.
5: Doing?
1: Good.
5: I'm doing good for you guys too. I do have a question about Abraham. I've been kind of reading and looking into all different types of sources of information and stuff, but a lot of them just archaeological and they all. Definitely the Bible backs up all archaeology. But I had a question. I have been reading that since Abraham was a Shemite, and he probably came from the Amorite group, that they did have a pantheon of gods, but the god El Elyon he was the creator god, and they called him Bel Sadu. And people have been trying to see where the word El Shaddai comes from. And one guy, they think it comes actually from the Amorite word of Baal Sadu, which means the god of the mountain or the god of the creator, the god that created all the gods, the super god, pretty much. That's who Abraham worshiped, because he hadn't revealed himself except to Noah, and that Noah helped raise Abraham partially. That the god El Elyon, the creator god, was the one he worshipped, and God honored that, and therefore blessed Abraham. What's y'all's take on that?
0: Okay, Alex, you got that? There's language, you know, using similar language a lot of times it carries over. Language, we were talking about this in the break. English language has an origin from somewhere, right? So
1: yeah, it really does.
0: Yeah.
1: You know, it's interesting is that there was a German historian named Philip Schaff. Bert, did you ever hear that
0: yes,
1: name?
0: Yes, I have.
1: And what's interesting is, now, in the aftermath of Charles Darwin, a lot of people assumed that knowledge of God evolved. I disagree. And people said, oh, well, originally people were polytheistic, and Israel evolved up to monotheism, one God. Philip Schaff and others document it was the exact opposite.
0: Right.
1: Paul, the Apostle Paul, says that originally all men knew God, but they, and this is in Romans 1:19, but they suppressed the truth in their unrighteousness, neither gave God glory nor were thankful. Now, here's the thing. Whether it be, and there was an ancient Mesopotamian word for God, Bel, B-E-L, meaning Lord or Master. And in Babylon, they called him Bel. They think that Shaddai and Sedu was kind of a universal name for Lord or mountain, as in the sense of this huge presence. But here's the thing. All men originally were monotheistic, but, and I think the Tower of Babel was a part of this, they digressed, and the Babylonians ended up being very polytheistic, many gods. And I'm going to say this, and I'm going to throw it back to you, Bert, but C.S. Lewis documented how people, humans, in their ideas and imagination, had this hierarchy of gods, that there was a god and a more powerful god and more powerful still. In reality, the way God has revealed himself, the true and living God, there's one God. God has no peer. There's no God has no counterpart. I mean, there's the creator and everything else, angels, demons, humans, animals, everything else is creation. And so that's why we so desperately must draw our knowledge of God through his revelation of himself, which is the Bible.
0: Amen. I would say this, Scott, when you see God revealing himself, and this is what Jesus did. He came, and it goes with the previous question about Jesus, the Word. Many other infallible proofs Jesus presented himself that he was the God-man sent from God. And I would say that same thing when you start reading from Genesis forward. You sign in place of evolution, you see the devolution, as I would say it, the downward spiral of man. And yes, Abraham, he came out of that, and he believed God. And listen, I believed there was one God before I trusted Jesus Christ as my Savior, Alex.
1: Yeah.
0: But because of that, he became real to me. And I think God revealed himself to Abraham. God became real to Abraham, and he would follow him. Thank you, Scott.
1: Amen. Betty in Virginia. Betty, welcome to Exploring the Word.
6: Thank you. Good to hear from you.
1: Well, thank you for calling.
6: My question has to do with tithing. Is there anything in the Bible that says your tithing should go to your local church, all of it, or can you spread it out over missionaries and people that are against abortion and that sort of thing?
0: Storehouse tithing, Alex. Does it mean specifically the church you're a member of? That's the question. It really.
1: A lot of people understand it that way, based on Malachi 3, verse 10, bring all the tithes into the storehouse. I'm going to just say this, and Bert, you can disagree. In general, Angie and I have always given our tithe to the church where we're a member and where we are fed. And there's tithes and there's offerings. But, you know, I think everybody has to decide it for themselves. That I mean, there have been times when I knew that you know, the church we're a member of, there really wasn't any need, and in fact they had money in the bank, and I have given my tithe to missionaries and good Christian work that I knew about, and maybe send some to AFA and maybe send some to Billy Graham. In general, there's the principle of giving where you're fed, but, you know, and there have been programs and things, but when I knew that our church was all in the black and actually sitting on cash reserves, I would send it elsewhere, but that might not be right. Bert, what do you say?
0: Betty, I agree with Alex. There's freedom in that. I think you need to support your local church, but I think there's some freedom in looking and seeing where God would direct you elsewhere.
1: Amen. We're going to get another call in. Betty, bless you. And William in Ohio. William, welcome to the program.
7: Thanks for having me. I appreciate your ministry.
1: Bless you.
7: I had a question. It might sound a little strange, but it's kind of blunt or simple. But why do some people believe and are saved, and why do others not believe and are not saved.
0: William, let me take you to the cross. Jesus was between two thieves. They saw the same things. They heard the same things. One believed and the other did not. Alex, some people, I can't believe they would not believe, but they don't.
1: I know. Peter Kraft is a great Christian apologist, and somebody asked him, why do some people go to hell if God is good? And Peter Kraft said, why do some people go to hell if humans are rational? I don't know. Over and over, I think we read about the call of God, the word of God that goes out to the whole human race. Psalm 19 talks about this and why some people reject it. That's why, folks, the minute you feel the Holy Spirit drawing you to Jesus, don't procrastinate or resist it. Respond to the voice of God, who in His grace is calling out to you to be saved.
0: And right where you are right now, call on him. He will save you. Alex, be in church Sunday. I'll be preaching at Ozark Baptist Church in Marietta. You're going to be busy with a conference, right? 10 seconds.
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11: American Family News, I'm Robert Thornton. President Donald Trump spoke today at Joint Base Andrews at the unveiling of the new Air Force One.
12: The workmanship of this plane is, when you see it, you won't believe it, actually. The quality of woods, the quality of the materials, the quality of the engines. These engines are the finest and the best in the world. Nothing like it.
11: The president also said this is the greatest economy we have ever had. As Janice Lewis George paves a way to the mayor's office in Washington, D.C., she's told voters they could have it all. Her unapologetically expansive left-wing agenda includes subsidized or even free child care, increased down payment assistance for homebuyers, and community resources to reduce crime, plus a promise to aggressively confront President Trump's attempts to reshape the nation's capital. Israel and Hezbollah have reportedly agreed to a ceasefire shortly after a delay in talks between the U.S. and Iran. Here's Fox's Alex Hogan in Tel Aviv.
13: There was a lot of concern here on the ground today that this deal was already off after renewed fighting between the IDF and Hezbollah. The IDF says that it struck as many as 80 targets in southern Lebanon today, firing back after the Iranian-backed regime in attacks killed as many as 4 Israeli soldiers. And Lebanon says that as many as 47 people were killed there in new Israeli airstrikes. Israeli Prime Minister Benjamin Netanyahu issued a statement saying troops will remain in the security zone, although a senior Israeli official tells Fox, quote, "We are currently in a ceasefire. We remain in the security zone."
11: A senior Israeli official said, "If Hezbollah does not shoot, we won't shoot. If they shoot, we will respond." A retired Air Force pilot says despite a recent fatal crash, the B-52 bomber is not going to be retired from service anytime soon. AFN's Chad Groening explains.
14: Federal investigators are on the scene conducting an investigation into the cause of Monday's B-52 crash that killed 8 people during a training mission at Edwards Air Force Base near Los Angeles. Authorities say the crew was preparing to test a new radar system when the plane went down moments after takeoff. Derek Jones is a retired Air Force fighter pilot who was part of the

0: Of Brendan, Cody Campbell, chairman of the board at Texas Tech, posted a lengthy letter in which he said that, quote, the bottom line is that Texas Tech did absolutely nothing but act with complete integrity throughout this entire process. He doubled down in an interview on Don't At Me with Dan DeKitch when asked why other schools were so against Soresby being eligible.
1: It's because the college football world doesn't think that Texas Tech should be as good as we are, and so we're a target.
0: Now, Soresby announced that he plans to enter the NFL supplemental draft and forego playing at Texas Tech. I'm Caleb Castile.
2: Fox Business says M&M's maker Mars will debut artificial dye-free candies in August. The company was able to use natural sources like beets or turmeric to replicate colors like red and yellow, but shades of blue have been more difficult and expensive to recreate. That's all our time for now. Find more news at AFM.net.
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9: Well, good evening, everybody. Alex McFarland here. So honored that you're listening. And I am sitting in for attorney and pastor, broadcaster Abe Hamilton III. And, you know, it's a great honor always to sit in on the American Family Radio Network. My regular show that you may be familiar with is called Exploring the Word. We are heard live 5 days a week, Monday through Friday. And that's a Bible teaching show. And I have a great privilege whenever attorney Abe Hamilton asks me to sit in for him, like today. We try to bring guests that we know will inspire you, incredible stories of what God has done in the lives of great people, and today is just one of those days. I'll introduce a very special friend in just a moment, but in that intro, you might have heard Abe Hamilton say that we are Christ's ambassadors. Do you know that's really true? In 2 Corinthians 5, verse 20, God's word says this, in 2 Corinthians 5, 20, we are therefore Christ's ambassadors, as though God were making his appeal through us. We implore you on Christ's behalf, be reconciled to God. I love how the old King James renders that. It says, we beseech you in Christ's stead. In other words, if Jesus were here, he would say exactly what I'm saying to you, that God loves you, you can know God personally, and Christ Jesus gave his life that we could be forgiven. And so we're going to talk about this and how you, yes, you, dear friend, you can be an ambassador for Jesus. You can be a witness for Christ. I love this subject, and I'll say this, then I will bring our guest on. When I was 21, and I was a college student, and I got saved. Right away, I was concerned for my buddies at college, because as far as I knew, none of them knew the Lord, and that was pretty much true. And I was very shy. I felt very inadequate, but I had to do my best to try and get my friends to respond to the gospel. And little did I know that would be God's call on my life. And to this day, now more than 35 years later, I really still have one driving priority in my life, that people hear the gospel and be saved. And that's the heartbeat also of my guest, Barry McGuire. We've worked together and had him on the radio a number of times. He has become a close personal friend. He, more than anybody I know, I mean, he's like a living Billy Graham in that this man lives and breathes to see people get saved. And when it comes to sharing the gospel, and I don't say this lightly, but he's an expert. I mean, he really is. And he's trained more people in evangelism. He's influenced so many, myself included. He's with us now to talk about the gospel and how God can use our lives to share it. It's Barry McGuire. Welcome to the show, Barry.
10: Thank you, Alex. And I had to laugh because I'm

0: an introvert. I
1: Me
0: get a
1: too.
0: kick out of it. I can't share my faith because I don't have the personality. Like he said, go to the road, all you who have an outgoing personality. Of course, he didn't say that. I was an introvert. I hid behind my wife, literally, in situations where I didn't know people, and I waited. She's never known a stranger, you know, Karen.
1: Sure.
0: And once she would start the conversation, I'd pop out and say, "I'm her husband," you know. And it was the same thing for me. I felt compelled to share my faith, and it forced me to start talking to people. Even my business didn't do that. It was sharing my faith that forced me, compelled me to start speaking because I knew that's what God wanted me to do. And it was forced to begin with. Now it's just the joy, the most fun you and I both have is talking to people about Jesus. So
1: Amen.
0: after Wow, it gets a whole lot easier. But even if you're an introvert, folks, that's not an excuse. And the scripture that comes to mind is that we've been justified to God. What's it? We've been
1: Romans
0: what's that?
1: 5:1, justified by faith, we have peace with God.
0: Well, I think about we what's the great verse? I had it. It's the one we've been justified to God through Jesus Christ and called to the ministry of, it's not the word justification. What is the word? To
1: Reconciliation.
0: reconciliation. Yeah, we're reconcilers. That's what we're called to
1: You,
0: do. Number one, in fact, that's what the entirety of our life is about after we're saved, is to be reconciled, to reconcile people to God through the ministry and to our understanding of Jesus Christ. What a
1: Amen.
0: joy.
1: What a joy. And folks, in all sincerity, when Barry says he was an introvert, I really relate. I mean, I have been very introverted, but what brought me out of my shell for God's glory, I just knew the guys, my college root friends and all that, they needed Jesus, and I felt like I might be in a position to share Jesus, and I couldn't stay silent. Do you relate to that, Barry?
0: Exactly. Nothing else. My own business left me as an introvert. But when I saw people lost, and I knew they're probably going to stay lost unless I say something, there might not be anybody in their life. And that's true today. There's so few of us that are sharing our faith, and we're surrounded by people who are lost. Like 90% of people around us every day are lost, and they're going to stay lost unless we tell them God loves them, and they're not going to church. Their only hope is us.
1: Indeed. So you mentioned your business, and I want to talk about that because you and your wife, Karen, have done such a great job at living for the Lord and committing your work to Christ. And folks, we're talking with Barry McGuire, and I'm a car guy, have been since I was a little kid. I would save up 99 cents so I could buy a Hot Wheel car. Well, Meguiar's Car Wax, which is the most renowned name in car wax. I remember, Barry, down in rural North Carolina, I bought a 66 Ford for $250. And
0: Oh
1: I
0: my
1: went
0: God.
1: up to the hardware store and I bought a burgundy bottle of Meguiar's Car Wax. I really did. I was 16 years old. If you would tell people about the story of your family business, it's beautiful.
0: Well, I'm blessed. I'm not a first generation Christian. It actually goes back multiple generations on both sides of my family. My grandfather, Frank McGuire Jr., started McGuire's in 1901, loved the Lord. I actually have a book, I think I showed it to you, Alex, on deep theology that he's written on every page of it. This is my grandfather, and I knew him as I was a youngster, and he prayed, and God led him into creating a polish, and he was not a chemist. He was selling furniture polish, and he couldn't find a polish that actually created a perfect finish on black lacquer furniture. So he prayed, God, can you help me with this? And he did. And he was in Evansville, Indiana, and over half of the horses' carriage manufacturers were in Indiana, the state of Indiana. They're all painted with black lacquer. And as God would lead it, without his permission, they started taking his furniture polish and putting it on their carriages. And it became a carriage of polish. And one thing led to another. And now I'm very proud of the fact that any car guy, if you ask them why is McGuire's car wax, McGuire's polish is so popular, what do they do that nobody else can do? They'll tell you they create a perfect finish on black paint. The very same passion that my granddad had in 1901, here in 2026, we are living in his legacy and doing exactly what he did then. So I've honored my granddad. I'm very proud of that. I can't wait to talk to him in heaven about it. But I've stayed true to the course that God put him on, and it served us pretty well in the area of ministry.
1: Amen. Amen. Well, listen, I want to get to evangelism, but I have to tell you this. My wife and I went to a car show Saturday a week ago. There was for charity, there was a car show in Greensboro, North Carolina, and we got there, and there was well over 100 cars there, muscle cars and some T-bucket hot rods and different things. And as we were walking around, everybody had two or three or four McGuire's products, and they were detailing their cars, you know, getting their cars perfect. And I thought, sure, I know that guy. I know that guy. Anyway, it's pretty cool.
0: It is amazing. We are the Car Guys Car Wax. I focused on Car Guys from the very beginning, when that term wasn't even a term and retailers paid no attention to us. And now it's, fact of the matter is, if you're not a car guy, you're not even thinking about waxing your car today. Car guys consume about 85% of all the car wax. And that has been our focus through the years, to create a show car perfect paint finish. But God's been very good to us in that. Mm-hmm. But who that, I mean, he'll take anything, folks. He'll take everything and use it as your pulpit. I mean, he's taking car, go figure. I pedal car wax, and it's been my platform on a global basis to proclaim his name, to share him everywhere I go. And the more I've done that, the more he's blessed my business.
1: Amen.
0: The more I realize I'm shining for Jesus. God doesn't necessarily care about shiny cars. He cares about getting people into heaven. When you use whatever's in placed in your hand to get people to Jesus and get them into heaven, then he'll bless whatever's in your hand. I don't care if you're an athlete or a lawyer or a plumber or a housewife, whatever you do, if you use your place, you're in your mission field right now, and if you use it every moment of every day to seize every opportunity to move everybody every day closer to Jesus. It sounds simple, and it is. It really is. And then you end up really kind of praying without ceasing, without even thinking about it, because you're just continually thinking about where everybody around you at any given time are in their walk with the Lord, and in most cases, they're lost. Mm-hmm. And again, folks, they're going to stay lost unless we speak up and we love them. We don't point out differences. We don't condemn them. We just love them. He said, they'll know you're my disciple by your love. And you said earlier, Barry, train you. I don't train anybody. Uh-huh. You don't have to be trained to love on people.
1: Well, amen. Amen. Well, you know, Matthew 6, verse 33 says, seek first the kingdom of God and his righteousness, and all these other things will be added
0: everything
1: to you. That really
0: praise
1: is
0: God.
1: The priority, isn't it? For a born-again Christian, Jesus and walking with the Lord, representing the Lord, that's got to be the priority, isn't it?
0: It is the priority. It is the priority of life. If we just did what he told us to do, life becomes simple. Fortunately, I have been there for several decades. I don't say it with pride. I'm just saying it's proof that the scripture actually works. I did a podcast last week with Butch Wilmore. Barry's his first name. I like his name, but he goes by Butch Wilmore. And he was the astronaut that got trapped in space last year for 9 months. He went up for 12 days, and he was up there for 9 months.
1: Goodness.
0: And he lives for the Lord, and I actually had a friend connect me with him, and so we spent a couple of days with each other last week, and we're immediately one. What he was saying, we're just soulmates. And on the podcast, we went through that a little bit, and I related to a conversation, really an interview I did with a lady in Fresno, California. The church had a lot of faith shares. I was interviewing them, and she's my age, very poor, had just gone through heart surgery, but was determined she wanted to come and talk to me on camera about faith sharing. And I finally said to her, "I think I'm in the way. Could you just look at that camera and share your heart?" Mm-hmm. She says, "I'd be glad to. Yes, I'll do that." And she talked for about a half an hour. And as she talked, I wept, because this lady was saying exactly what I've experienced. And I've never told anybody, because I don't want to brag.
1: Right.
0: But I haven't had fear. I haven't had any anxiety. I haven't had depression. I haven't had any of that for years, because I just want to honor God. And when you honor God, if you seek ye first the kingdom of God, everything else works. So when you realize it's true.
1: Amen.
0: And I became bothered almost. Why is it that this lady in a decidedly different life than me in Fresno, California, was identical with me? Mm-hmm. Okay.
1: Yeah.
0: And then I'm talking to Butch Woolmore, and as he's talking about no fear and all joy and loving, and no matter what happens, if he's trapped in space, it's God's in it, and it's a joyful Amen. Time, and God's using it.
1: And Barry, hold that thought. Forgive me. We got to pull out for a quick break. Hold that thought.
0: Okay.
1: Folks, Alex McFarland here. We're talking with our very special guest, Barry McGuire. The joy of the Lord can be yours. Stay tuned.
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3: My encouragement and challenge to every single listener is that you pray and ask the Lord the question, "Lord, what do you want me to do?" You know, that's the prayer that Paul prayed right after he received Christ and put his faith in the Lord on the road to Damascus. He asked the question, "Lord, what do you want me to do?" And as it relates to following and serving the Lord, that's a wise question to pray actually every single day. It's a good prayer and a question to ask the Lord every day. "Lord, what do you want me to do?" And as it relates to being involved in this important cause of standing for life and standing against the tragedy of abortion, the question and prayer is a wise one to pray. "Lord, what do you want me to do?" There are many that God would have them to become faithful intercessors who pray every day. Lots of spiritual warfare happens around every pregnancy clinic, and lots of spiritual warfare happens around abortion clinics as well.
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4: If you believe that the Bible is inerrant, then you begin with the understanding that if there is a problem with our understanding of Scripture, the problem is in us, not in the text. If you start out with any other assumption about Scripture, then you're going to put yourself in the position where you're going to have to say, "I believe this is where the Scripture is true. I believe this is where the Scripture is mixed with some error. I believe this is where the text is absolutely wrong." Inerrancy makes all the difference in the world. That's one of the hardest lessons evangelical Christians had to learn in the last half of the 20th century. It was a question as old as the Garden of Eden, with that question, "Hath God said?" And that's where we're left today. If God has spoken, then he has given us an inerrant and infallible Scripture. If he hasn't spoken, we are in very big trouble.
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1: Welcome back to the American Family Radio Network. Alex McFarland here. Always a privilege to talk with Barry McGuire. And frankly, every time Barry and I talk, man, I just feel uplifted for days and days. And he really, you should be so fortunate, folks, as to get to be friends with Barry McGuire. He is, he and his wife both are the personification of joy. Joy in the Lord. And listen, it doesn't mean everything's been perfect. In this world, things come along. But when you've got Jesus and you know his word, and folks, let me just say, you can absolutely depend on the promises of God's word. And we'll talk about that. But you can have joy at all times. Now, some days are good. Some days are hard. We have mountaintops. And if you're like the rest of us, folks, life will take you through some, probably some deep valleys. But when you know, I think about John 10:28, Jesus said that we are in his hands. And John 10:28, nothing can pluck us out of his hand. That realization, that confidence, there is joy in that. And my friend Barry McGuire, he is a joyful brother in the Lord. Barry, before the break, you were talking about a woman you had on your podcast, and you had just a great kinship and a great joy. Continue your story, if you would, brother.
0: You know, you don't need me. You've got you and I are so alike. I'm just repeating what you say. I'm affirming what you say with your life and with your ministry or your radio ministry. But this is a practical experience, quite frankly. A black lady grew up very poor, Fresno, California. I'm having her speak to camera, talking about her love for the Lord and how she shares her faith. And as she was sharing, I wept because she was saying what I feel to my core that I've never shared with people because I don't want to offend people where they think I'm a space cadet, but I don't have any fear. I never lose my joy. I trust. I have joy every day. I have that. And she was expressing that same thing. And I thought, amen, how is this lady in a decidedly different environment than me speak exactly the same feelings, the innermost feelings I have of peace with God? And so I'm interviewing Butch Wilmore, the astronaut that was stuck in space for 9 months last year. He went up for 12 days and got stuck for 9 months. As he was talking about the peace, he started saying the same things. I thought, it is amazing, the pureness. Would we just do what God tells us to do? And it's the very same thing. And it occurred to me that we try to get closer to God, and the closer we get to God, the closer we get to each other. Until, I mean, you could be lost in space, or you could be the lady with the no means to speak of, old age and a heart problem in Fresno, or you could Barry McGuire paddle himself scarways. Decidedly different people, all having oneness in Christ, mm-hmm, and all having this total peace and joy. John 15:11 says, when you bear fruit, my joy remain with you and your joy will remain full. You want to have joy every day? I discovered that in 1973. I'm 53 years into having joy every day, having no fear, never having a bad day. Bad things happen. I lost my 49-year-old. This is not academic for me, folks. I lost my 49-year-old daughter, the most precious person in the world to me, after my wife and a prolific facial. And I lost her at 49 years of age. I was in the hospital, and the doctors gave up on me. I was in ICU. They said, we can't save you. I had a joint venture partner. I found the next morning they're going to throw me out of my own business. I've seen it. I've faced the devil. I've faced trials. Mm-hmm. I'll match enemy with the trials I faced. Yeah. But I've never lost my joy. You know why?
1: Wow.
0: Because I live for him. Amen. I live for him. I live for his purpose. And we live for his purpose. Romans 8:28 says that. When you love me and live for my purpose, everything works for good, right?
1: Amen.
0: Purpose. His purpose is to seek and save the lost. to love your neighbor as yourself. It's so simple, folks. And when that's the driving force of your life every day, it doesn't matter what happens. God uses it for good. And you always have joy. I mean, if you haven't gotten into this yet, you're missing the fun of being a Christian. It's incredible.
1: Barry, let me ask you this, because no doubt many people listening would say, I want that. Man, that joy, that confidence, that unshakable trust, I sure wish I had that in my life. So I've got a couple of questions, one of which is this. For the Christian listening, Barry, that they say, I want that confidence that Barry and Karen McGuire have. How do they move to that place, Barry?
0: That's what started us sharing our faith, quite frankly. 1973, our two little girls were dedicated to the church, to the Lord. We're giving sacrificially of our time, our money, everything, and we had no joy. We were dry. We were actually nipping each other. And Karen and I started talking about it. I said, there's something wrong here. So we started praying specifically for joy. We prayed, God, give us joy. That was the focus of our prayers. And we ended up going to a luncheon. It was the 50th anniversary of our church. And the speaker was a guy named Herb Ellingwood. He was the legal affairs secretary. I can give my age away now, 1973. He was the legal affairs secretary for Governor Reagan. And I was sat right beside him at the speaker's table, okay, at the head table. And for an hour, I mean, God did this. I didn't even have any responsibilities that day. And the pastor put me right beside him. And for an hour straight, he didn't eat his food. He didn't talk to anybody else. He didn't talk about Governor Reagan, Ronald Reagan. He just talked about one story after another about how much fun he was having sharing his faith. Mm. And I walked away from that encounter in tears. I said, that's the joy I want. There may be some people saying that today, as you just said, that's the joy I want. And we talked and we said, okay, we're going to start doing it today. And we ended up coming up with this term, move everybody every day closer to Jesus. Not just one a day. Everybody, but the world around us is lost. You just start loving on everybody. And you know what? When you do that, he blesses everything else. We end up being the number one selling car wax because I'm smart, because I'm a great marketer. Oh, are you kidding me? I could not have possibly done that. I didn't have a clue what I was doing. I said, God, I'm going to trust you with my whole heart because I don't have any intelligence. But in the process, when you make that, he says, you know, when they asked him, what's the most important thing to do? He said the same thing he says in Romans 8:28. He says, which is the most important commandment? Love me with all your heart, mind, and soul. And the second is likened unto it, the same. If you love me, you'll love your neighbor as yourself. Mm-hmm. That's everybody around us, folks, everybody you're with every day. And if you love them as you love yourself, you're as concerned for their salvation as you are your own. And that changes everything in your life, your language, your what you look at, what you laugh at, everything you want to do, everything you do, you want to bring glory to God. You want them to see Jesus through you. And when you do that, his joy comes in and you have joy even in the worst of your moments. You know, God's there. He's in it. And it's God's promise. It's so simple. And yet it's the one thing you don't want to do. It's the one thing Satan doesn't want you to do. And he puts fear in you. That's his number one tool against you. He puts fear in you. Oh, I can't do it. All these a million reasons why you can't share your faith. We have a place on our website, most frequent excuses.
1: Very good.
0: I don't know. I haven't been trained. And we blow him out of the water. He just said, go and love on people. That's all you have. Folks, it's so simple. It's so simple. Changes everything.
1: The voice you're hearing, folks, is Barry McGuire and two websites. 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IgniteAmerica.com. And then seekinggod.org, seekinggod.org, and people will hear the gospel. I'm going to talk more about those, but while we're at this point, I want to ask you, and thank you for the practical wisdom and your own journey with the Lord, Barry. How, as a Christian, how can a person hear the Holy Spirit more consistently?
0: I'm going to knee-jerk back to the, you know, forgive me, but it's true. When you just live for him, when he you do one thing, he's only asked us to do one thing, love on the people around us. And when we do that, we come close to him and he speaks through us. Mm-hmm. Let me give you the idea. This is how it works. Every day, I've been doing it for 50 years. Never fails. I love on people. I loved on a waitress last night. She was cantankerous, and I just started joking with her. Got her laughing, you know. And all of a sudden, we're having a good time. And all of a sudden, finally, it came the time, is there something I could pray for you about? And she opened up, and she shared. And we prayed. At the end, she gave me a hug, and I gave her our Seeking God card. We have these cards at seekinggod.org. You carry them, you can get them from us free of charge. And I gave that to her, and I walked away not just having moved her closer to God, but giving her a pathway to actually praying the sinner's prayer. It's just so easy when you, very specifically, let me give you a critical verse. You love on somebody, you love on everybody. Everybody's starving for love, so they will open up. When you mention God while you're loving them in a non-offensive way, you might say something like, well, that must break God's heart. Or boy, God saved your bacon on that one. That doesn't offend them, but it lets them know you're a Christian. Once they know that, do you know the world is seeking God right now? The entire world.
1: Yes.
0: Everybody wants to know where God is, and they don't know who to ask. And all of a sudden, here's this nice person I just met in the line at Starbucks, and they know God, and they will open up, folks. I'll guarantee you, within 5 minutes, they'll open up and they'll tell you something that reveals where they are. Oh, God couldn't possibly love me, whatever he says. You don't have to prepare for an answer. This is the best part. You don't have to prepare because the Holy Spirit gives you the words to say. This is supernatural. This is where the supernatural, you want to come close for the Holy Spirit? Trust him on this. Luke 12:12 says the Holy Spirit, Luke 12:12, look it up. The Holy Spirit will give you the words to say. And when they ask and they reveal something, he'll give you the words to say. He'll give you a scripture you haven't heard in years and you're quoting it verbatim. And at that moment, folks, at that moment, you realize God has you exactly right where he wants you, right at that moment. And he's orchestrated that conversation. He's put that conversation together, wherever it might be. It could be on the street, wherever. And he's giving you the words to say, and the person in front of you is changing in front of your eyes. That's intimacy. That's intimacy with God. And you can have that multiple times every day. It's there for the offing. And when you do that, he takes everything else in your life and makes it work for good. Wow.
1: He really does.
0: That's what being a Christian's all about.
1: You mentioned Luke 12:12. I'm going to read it. Jesus says, for the Holy Spirit will teach you in that very hour what you ought to say. I've experienced that. That's a true promise of God, isn't it?
0: Powerful. And when you know God's speaking, I mean, I've been a car wax, folks. I'm not an academic. I'm a terrible student. I'm not a pastor. I'm talking from real life. I'm just a layman that I'm in my 80s. And I say, I brag about nothing except that the scriptures actually work.
1: Amen.
0: They work. I live them through the worst of circumstances. And he's given me joy all the way through because when I'm in the hospital dying and they gave up on me, I didn't know if I was going to die or not. I said, God, if I'm going to die, I'm going to die trying to lead as many people to you as I possibly can. It became a game for me. And I began looking for who's the next person to come through that door. And when I got out of the hospital, I counted 23 different doctors and nurses that I'd minister to, not to count all my friends, because they don't expect you to be laughing and having joy when you're dying. They don't expect that.
1: That is really true. That is really true. And, in the passing of my dad, we were able to share the gospel with several people at the hospital. And, literally, my wife, my mother, my sister, and I, we were in a hospital room. My dad, his body was on the bed. He had just passed away. And, of course, we were sad, but my dad was a born-again Christian. I know we'll see him again. And a couple of the you know, staff at the hospital came in to console us, and but we had joy because we knew he was with the Lord. But I got to say this about witnessing to people, that folks, don't be afraid, don't be apprehensive, and I'll tell you why. For one thing, God has called us to do this. He's promised to be with us, like Luke 12:12. He's promised to give us the words we need. But here's the reality I've found, Barry, and I'd love for you to speak to it. While we're talking about sharing Jesus with somebody, the people we meet probably have been in their heart seeking God and waiting on somebody to talk to them. I've had this many times when I would try to steer the conversation towards Jesus. People would say, do you know, I've just been thinking about this. I've in my heart, I've said, God, how do I find you? And so, folks, you and I are sharing, but people all around us are seeking.
0: Everybody is. We've been sharing our faith. Karen and I have been sharing our faith every day since 1973. Okay. So it's 53 years. It's always been easier than people thought, because I when I first started, I was stressing and I had to have the right words. I get the points down. Finally, just stopped all that and just started loving on people. It changed everything. Yes. But we've been doing that all these years. It's always been easy. But I got to tell you, I think I'd almost put it to when Charlie Kirk was killed. It shook the world.
1: Hold that thought. It shook the world. Folks, when we come back, we're going to talk about our mutual friend, Charlie Kirk, and what God is doing even in the aftermath of that tragedy. Barry McGuire, our very special guest on AFR tonight. Stay tuned. We're back after this.
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2: Welcome back to the program. Alex McFarland here. We're going to resume our conversation with Barry McGuire in just a moment. But if you happen to be hearing this, today is June 19th. Tomorrow is June 20th. If you are in the Mid-Atlantic region, tomorrow night, June 20th, we will be in North Myrtle Beach. This is part of our Revive U.S. tour. We're all over the country. Next month, I'll be in Texas. But June 20th, which if you happen to be near North Myrtle Beach, very well known, the Greg Rolls Legacy Theater. We have rented this venue many times. We've had a lot of great speakers there, and we've got a number of events. But tomorrow night, 7 p.m., it's a free event. It's open. The public is invited. We've got Forever Forgiven, a fantastic praise band. We've got some custom videos that we are going to show that have never been shown anywhere about the spiritual needs of our nation. Then I'll be giving a message, but there will be open mic Q&A. And so we would love for you to come. The website is just alexmcfarland.com, alexmcfarland.com. And our very special guest, Barry McGuire, two websites. Take note if you would, and you will be inspired. You'll be motivated. You'll want to get out there and be a world changer, just like Barry McGuire is. But igniteamerica.com and then seekinggod.org, which incidentally, if you're trying to witness to somebody, and share Jesus, just refer them to the website, seekinggod.org. Barry, I always like to say to people, this is a little tagline we use, but I'll say, you know, Jesus is as close by as a prayer. Just if you're not even sure, just say, Lord Jesus, reveal yourself to me. And I've found out people, almost universally, people are interested in Jesus, really, aren't they?
3: Absolutely. I mentioned before the break, I think Charlie Kirk, as tragic as it was, it impacted the whole world.
2: Yeah.
3: And the most godless now are interested in God. They're wondering what's going on. Mm-hmm. They just and those that seem to be the farthest from God need him the most. Mm-hmm. And Karen and I, we run to the people that are the ones, you know, those that are hurting the world most, hurt people the most. And I run to people. I love wandering to people that don't look like me. And they think I'm an old white guy oppressor, you know. I start loving on them. They don't know what to do with me. But yes, everybody, you can just presume that everybody around you is looking for God. And I don't care if they just been protesting line and shouting whatever on an individual basis. They just want to know where God is. Where is he? What makes sense? And we have the answer. We carry this precious gift around in the clay pots of our ordinary lives. That's in the book, The Message. I love that. Right? But we have this great opportunity right now. We have the answer, and it's so simple.
2: Amen. You know? Let me encourage everybody. For one thing, be willing to make time when these gospel opportunities come right in front of you. And I'll give an example in just a moment. But in your car, folks, get some gospel booklets or some. You know, the Billy Graham Ministry has a little booklet called Peace with God. And they'll send you some of these for free. We've given them out in tons of places. Barry has a card on seekinggod.org, a little kind of a business card size thing, don't you, Barry?
3: Right, and it's available free of charge. Just go to our website, igniteamerica.com, and we'll send you a pack of these cards. They don't promote our ministry. You can't give us money. You don't have to tell us who you are when you opt. There is no opt-in. There is no passwords. It's just immediate ministry to those you hand this card out to that will lead them to Jesus Christ so effortlessly. Mm-hmm. It's so much fun. So rather than leaving people in the lurch, you have these conversations several times a day and you walk away. Rather than leaving them in the lurch, you whet their appetite. Then you give them this card, seekinggod.org. And quite frankly, folks, a number of you don't know the Lord yet. Mm-hmm. And I would encourage you right now, go to seekinggod.org. And it will give you all the scriptural pathway and say how much God loves you as much as he's ever loved any. He's never loved anybody more than you. He's never left you. He knows your every thought. He knows what you're going to say before you say it. And he still loves you. He has this one desire to spend eternity with him. Wow. Can you believe that? I mean, it's incredible.
2: Amen. It is. And Barry, I know you would agree. The most precious thing in your life will be your relationship with Jesus. Folks, if you're listening, you think, you know, are these guys for real? Well, Jesus is for real. And I will tell you, more than money, more than achievements, more than anything you've ever, you know, quested after, to know that the Lord Jesus, he loves you. He will never betray you. He is the friend who sticks closer than a brother. For me, I've been a believer about 36 years, and Barry, since 1973, the most precious, most cherished, most wonderful thing you'll ever experience is your relationship with Jesus Christ. And like we say, he's as close by as a prayer.
3: I would go even further. It is the relationship with God, but the fulfillment, the joy comes when we share our faith.
2: Amen.
3: And you might think that he wants to share faith to win the loss. That's secondary, folks. It's actually secondary. His first reason is to reach you, to ignite you, to fill you with joy. If you go to Isaiah 43:10, this powerful message, it's the only place in the entire Bible where he says why. He tells you from Genesis to Revelation, he tells you to go proclaim the good news. But in Isaiah 43:10, listen to what he says. Thus saith the Lord, I appoint you as my witness so that you will believe. What? So that you will believe. Because in the sharing of your faith, the Holy Spirit is using you and speaking through you, and you have intimacy with God, and that ignites your life. In fact, I wrote a book. You might find it. You go on Amazon, and it's entitled Ignites Your Life. It's an Amazon bestseller, and it tells 50 years of doing this, and it's blessed my life. It's not really about my life. It's about how my life responded to the promise God gives us that when we live for him, he'll make everything in our lives work together for good, and that will ignite your life. If you go to Amazon, go look at reviews, you got hundreds of, they're all five-star reviews, and they all say, I never shared my faith before ever, and now I'm sharing my faith every day, and I'm having a ball. I'm having the time of my life doing it. You're missing out, folks. This is what being a Christian is all about.
2: You know, I'm going to read that. This is so powerful. We mentioned Luke 12:12, and I would encourage you to ponder on that verse, but this is Isaiah 43:10 that Barry referenced, and God's word says this, you are my witnesses, says the Lord, and my servant whom I have chosen, that you may know and believe me, and understand that I am he. Before me there was no God formed, nor shall there be after me. You know, Barry, there's so much in here. I have to tell you, I've never heard this before right now, that we are his witnesses, that we may believe. That's powerful.
3: Notice it doesn't say, so that you'll believe more. It says, this is how you believe. This is it. This is how you believe. I point you so you will understand and know that I am God. Folks, if you're not doing this, you're missing out on the joy, the relationship, the intimacy with Jesus Christ and having his Holy Spirit speaking through you. This is what life's all about.
2: Indeed. Hey, I've got to tell you this. I want you to comment on it. Just shortly after COVID, so we're talking, you know, about 4 or 5 years ago, but Lifeway did a study of 20 to people that were roughly early 20s to late 30s of people that had no church background whatsoever. And they said 86% said, I would strongly consider going to church if somebody invited me.
3: Now, let just me invited.
2: Yeah. Yes. 86% of people with no church background, quote, wow, they would strongly consider going to a church service if somebody invited them. Now, that's almost 9 out of 10. I'll take those odds.
3: Absolutely. But we should not need jerk and say, well, I'll share my faith by inviting somebody to church. No, no. You minister to them immediately. You can't expect somebody's 30-minute sermon to get saved. Your job is to lead them, move them closer to Jesus. So when they get to church, they're ready for whatever your pastor has to say to them. And by the way, let me just object. Gen Zers, I think Gen Zers are the only hope for America globally. They're so open to truth. They're looking for truth. God is the truth. Jesus, when they understand that he's the truth, and they can actually have a relationship with truth, with the holy God, and they can have purpose in it. They want purpose. They want to make a difference. They're tired of the hypocrisy and the empty sermons and the failings. They're tired of all that. They want truth. And this is truth. This is bone solid truth. And when they realize that they can actually be used, have purpose every day sharing their faith, it ignites them. It really does. So the Gen Zers, man, I'm having a blast. As an 83-year-old guy talking to Gen Zers, and they're more receptive than older folk because they want to make a difference. They're primed and ready for action, and I think they're the great hope for America.
2: Indeed. They really are. They're spiritually hungry. God is moving. Hey, I got to tell you something. So there's a gas station near our house where I go in to get gas quite a bit. And the man that runs this convenience store is originally from India. He was a Hindu, but he was not really devout. But he had, you know, the red dot on his forehead. So about 2 months ago, he asked me, he said, what do you do? He said, I see you come and go and you'll be gone a week or two weeks. And I told him that I, you know, was a Christian speaker. And so we're talking about that. And I could tell that he was interested. So I gave him a little gospel booklet. And every time I would go in there, I would try to share more. Well, 1 week ago, my wife and I went on a Saturday night. And it was probably about 8:30 or quarter of nine. And I just felt led. And I knew in my heart this was his day. And we went in there. There's like nobody there much. And I said, hey, you know, let's resume our conversation. Well, I asked permission because he was in his workplace, you know, this. But I said, can we talk about the gospel? Well, he prayed to accept Christ right there in his store. It was fantastic. And we shared some things with him, and I gave him a Bible. So I went back just a couple of days ago, and he was so full of joy, gave me a hug. The red dot is gone, and he's growing in the Lord. 22 years old. I thought he was older than that. And I thought about you, Barry, because I thought Barry McGuire would try to lead this guy to Christ, and he came to the Lord.
3: Oh man. And what has that done for your life? What has that done to you personally? Knowing that God you
2: it gives me joy and I give God the glory.
3: Absolutely. You know, I figured out 50 years ago, when I get to heaven, it's not going to matter how many bottles of car wax I sold. That is not going to be an issue when I get to heaven. I work long and hard. I worked 12-hour days for 30 years. Yeah, I did that. But I knew even when I was doing that, that was temporary. It was all going to go away. I love cars. I'm a car guy. I'm a beach guy. I'm at the beach right now. I have all the normal passions, but I know all of it's going to go away in a moment and perhaps sooner than we can even imagine. And then we're in glory. And the only thing that's going to matter, folks, if you're a Christian, the only thing that's going to matter when we're in heaven is how many people are in heaven because of our influence.
2: Yes. Amen.
3: Think about it. How many people are there? And Paul said to the Thessalonians, what would be my glory? What would be my reward, my crown, when I see Jesus face to face? And then he turns to his people and he says, it's you. Those of you I've led to the Lord will be my glory, my reward, Amen. My crown in heaven for eternity. Whoa. So if you haven't done it yet, you got plenty of time left. You get a lot of people in heaven. We're running out of time. We just say, let's get as many people in heaven as we possibly can before we run out of time. And it's like the gun lap, and when the athletes are running that last lap of the race and the gun goes off and the camera goes into the front runners and you can see the sinews, the muscles, the strain, everything they can to win the gold. Folks, that's where we need to be. If you're a Christian, that's where we need to be, to do everything we can.
2: Amen.
3: To get everybody possible into heaven before that trumpet sounds.
2: Thank you, Barry McGuire. God bless you. Man, what an inspiration you are to so many, myself included. IgniteAmerica.com, SeekingGod.org is the website. And by the way, folks, let me just say this in closing. If you want to make sure that you have Jesus in your life, pray today. Jesus is listening. Jesus is calling you. It's no accident you've heard this radio show. And John 6:37, Christ said, "The one who comes to me, I will in no way reject." Remember, Jesus is as close by as a prayer. God bless you. Thanks for listening. And tell somebody about Christ.
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8: This is American Family News. I'm Robert Thornton. A retired admiral says Iran negotiations will take many twists and turns. Former CENTCOM Deputy Commander, retired Vice Admiral Robert Harward, joined Fox today.
9: These negotiations are going to take a lot of twists and turns, as any time you deal with the Iranian government does. But I would tell you, the big coup right now, you have ships flown out of the Straits of Hormuz. That's a big accomplishment for this administration and was at the top of their list. Now you have maybe 1,000 ships that have been trapped there with their cargo, their personnel, and oil for the last 120 days. The number one objective is get them out. So that's part of their strategy, had that on the top of the list, and that's happening today. So that's a good accomplishment.
8: He said U.S. negotiations can be helped by freeing of ships in the strait that were trapped. Police charged a third suspect today with an arson attack on a Melbourne, Australia synagogue that was allegedly directed by Iran. The police statement alleged the 20-year-old man was one of three masked offenders who broke into the synagogue, doused the interior with flammable liquid, then set it ablaze in the early hours of December 6, 2024. Juneteenth was celebrated in the U.S. today as banks and the post office were closed. Fox's Gernal Scott has more.
10: It is officially known as Juneteenth National Independence Day. It dates back to the end of the Civil War and President Lincoln's Emancipation Proclamation in 1863 that freed slaves. Because Texas saw few battles during the Civil War, word of slavery's end was slow to reach the state. It wasn't until June 19th, 2 years later, that the last enslaved blacks in Texas were freed. Texas in 1979 became the first state to declare Juneteenth an official holiday. Gernal Scott, Fox News.
8: The following story deals with adult subject matter. It is not appropriate for young children. Conservatives are reacting with horror to reports of gangs of Muslim men in Great Britain for decades raping young white English girls. Liberals seem to be ignoring the story. Here's AFN Steve Jordahl.
11: More than 250,000 British girls as young as 12 were groomed, raped, and tortured since at least the 1970s, according to a bombshell report released this week. Conservative British commentator and priest Calvin Robinson tells Jenna Ellis in the Morning on AFR he is devastated by the news.
12: It shocked me to my core. After reading through it, it's the worst thing I've ever read. one of the worst things that's ever happened to our country. And I'm still getting over the shock that mainstream media still does not want to cover this.
11: And he says the media has co-conspirators in burying the story.
12: And it's been covered by the establishment, by the police, the social workers, the teachers, the politicians, the media. And it is still going on today, which is the worst of it.
11: He says Muslim grooming gangs are not just in Britain. They're all over Western Europe. And they're here in America, too.
12: We have a whole city that's been taken over by Mohammedans in Dearborn. We have to take a closer look at what's going on in these communities, because they are, they don't see white people as the same as them. They see them as lesser.
11: Ellis asked how a culture could get to this horrific point. Robinson said woke became a religion and racism. It's unpardonable sin.
12: No

0: AFN.net and see more there. I'm Robert Thornton.
1: Today we want to talk about family values. 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
2: 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And you can go to fromhisheart.org for more information about how to get this timely series or download an MP3 of any broadcast to share with a friend once it's already aired. If you can now, though, open your Bible to Ephesians chapter 4 as Pastor Jeff begins revealing what Scripture has to say about family values.
1: I believe that we have a problem in Christianity, in the church today. We often talk a big game, but we don't back it up with reality. We don't really live it out. That really shows up at home. You know, your Christianity is not tested coming to church on Sunday. It's not tested in the Bible study classes on Sunday morning. It's not tested in the big group worship experience. I mean, everybody can look good, smell good, put on a smiley face, and act like everything's great. And, you know, we wouldn't necessarily know. And, man, it's easy to say praise the Lord and sing the songs and follow along. But when you go home, that's where the rubber meets the road. And so we have a lot of homes from people that go to church that say they're Christian homes just because they're two Christians that live in the home, but they're not really living out the Word of God. They're not really living out their testimony. And so it's just a bunch of talk, and the kids see that. And when the kids grow up and see that, it turns them off toward Christianity. And God doesn't want us to do that. Listen, no one has a perfect marriage. No one lives the perfect Christian life. No one has a perfect marriage. No one has a perfect family. We all struggle in our lives. We struggle in our marriages. We struggle in our families. God is not looking for you, looking for me to be perfect. It's not the perfection of your life. It's the direction of your life. Are you moving in the right direction with the Lord in your life, in your marriage, and in your family? Because that's what God wants you to do. Now, we are in a series called We Are Family, and today we want to talk about family values. What needs to be present in every family? Because the Lord tells us in His Word, in the book of Ephesians, what needs to be present in every life, what needs to be present in every marriage, what needs to be present in every family, so that we can honor the Lord, glorify the Lord, and be the witnesses that He wants us to be. Ephesians is a great book, and six chapters. The first three chapters are positional truth, doctrinal positional truth. And then the last three chapters are very practical in nature, practical truth. So this is who you are in Christ. This is how you live it out in Christ. And in verse 17 of chapter 4, the Apostle Paul says this, "This I say, therefore, and affirm together with the Lord, that you walk no longer just as the Gentiles also walk, in the futility of their mind, being darkened in their understanding, excluded from the life of God because of the ignorance that is in them, because of the hardness of their heart." He's talking about unbelievers here, those who don't know Christ. And he says, this is what those folks are like. Verse 19, they become callous and have given themselves over to sensuality for the practice of every kind of impurity with greediness. That's the non-Christian. That's the non-Christian life, the non-Christian marriage, the non-Christian home. So much of the time, it's just filled with sensuality and impurity and greediness and all those things. He said, verse 20, but you did not learn Christ in this way.

0: If indeed you have heard him and have been taught in him, just as truth is in Jesus, that in reference to your former manner of life, because we all came from a place of being excluded from the life of God, we were dead in trespasses and sins, we were in the darkness. He said, in reference to your former manner of life, you lay aside the old self, which is being corrupted in accordance with the lust of deceit, and that you be renewed in the spirit of your mind and put on the new self, which in the likeness of God has been created in righteousness and holiness of the truth. So here is a person. We'll take me, for example. Here is Jeff Shreve, became a Christian at 17. He received a brand new life in Jesus. The old Jeff passed away, new things had come, and I'm a partaker of the divine nature. And Paul puts it this way. He says, okay, now you have grave clothes from your old way of life. And you're not to live in the grave clothes. You have a new life in Jesus. He gave you grace clothes. So lay aside the grave clothes of the old life, put on the grace clothes, and live and walk in the truth and in the manner in which the Lord wants you to walk in a manner worthy of the Lord, to please him in all respects, bearing fruit in every good work and increasing in the knowledge of God. And he goes on to give us values that need to be in our lives, that need to be in our marriage, that need to be in our homes. We call these family values. So what are the core values needed in every Christian home? And these aren't just values you tack up on the wall and you're just like, oh, okay, well, yeah, we have these here, but we don't abide by them. These are things that you say, this is what God says and this is how we're going to live. It's very practical. Now, obviously, do not get drunk with wine, Ephesians 5:18, but be filled with the Spirit. Everything comes from being filled with the Spirit. And that's what he talks about. Hey, you lay aside the grave clothes, your old life, you put on the grace clothes, you put on the Lord Jesus Christ, and you make no provision for the flesh in regard to its lust. And these are some practical things, five he gives us in the verses that follow through chapter 4, five family values. So let's look at those today. Number one, family value number one, we make honesty the only policy. You've heard the expression, honesty is always the best policy. Well, for a Christian, honesty is the only policy. Look what it says in verse 25. Therefore, laying aside falsehood, speak truth, each one of you with his neighbor, for we are members of one another. Speak truth. Lay aside falsehood and speak the truth. We don't do that very much in our world today. We're speaking lies to one another. I mean, we're starting the political season. And the political season is just filled with this side saying this and that side saying that, and this side is lying and that side is lying. And everyone is just so conditioned to lies that we're just like, well, that's the way it is, I guess. Everybody lies. But the life of a Christian is not to lie. And it's not like we kind of say, oh, well, it's a little white lie, it's a little fib here. You know, in God's word, the word white lie doesn't appear. The word fib is not in there. It's lying. And God has a lot to say about lying and how he feels about lying. You know, your neighbor, your friend, somebody at work, somebody at school, they may think, oh, it's no big deal to lie. It's a big deal to God. Proverbs chapter 6, this is what the scripture says. There are six things which the Lord hates. Yes, seven which are an abomination to him. They're utterly repulsive to God. Number one on the list, haughty eyes, that's pride. God hates pride. Number two on the list, a lying tongue. Number three, hands that shed innocent blood. Number four, a heart that devises wicked plans. Number five, feet that run rapidly to evil. Number six, a false witness who utters lies. And number seven, one who spreads strife among brothers. On God's hit list, seven things that he hates. Did you see it? He mentions lying twice. He mentions it, number two, haughty eyes, a lying tongue, and then he comes back to it at the end, a false witness who utters lies. It's as if God is saying, hey, I hate lying so much. Did I tell you how much I hate lying? Because I hate it. And we think it's no big deal. It's a big deal to God. Now, in your life, you have to speak the truth. You have to live honestly. You have to, as the scripture says, walk in the light as he himself is in the light. When you walk in the light, that means you bring all your junk before the Lord. You don't have any hideaway places of deceit and dishonesty. You bring it all before the Lord. The eyes of the Lord are in every place, watching the evil and the good. He sees everything you do. And so you have to come honestly before him. And in your marriage, there has to be honesty. And in your parenting, there has to be honesty. And kids, in your dealings with your parents, there has to be honesty. We would tell our kids when they were young, we said, listen, if you do something that you know you shouldn't do, and we ask you about it, it's going to be worse if you lie. Whatever you did, no matter how bad what you did, if you lie about it, the lie is worse than whatever you did. See, because here's the thing about lying. Lying is not like other sins. You know, lying is not like lust. I have yet to meet a man who doesn't struggle with lust. Lust is an internal struggle. It comes up and you're fighting against it. Greed, an internal thing, it comes up and you fight against it. Jealousy can be like that. It's an internal thing. I mean, it's there and you're having to fight against it. Lying's not like that. I mean, you don't ever call somebody up, your accountability partner, and say, man, pray for me. I just hadn't lied all day, and I'm just really struggling. I just want to lie, you know, and there's nobody to lie to. I just feel like calling somebody, you know, hey, I'm the president. You know, I'm just something to lie. And lying's not like that. Lying's a choice.
1: 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So we must learn to be disciplined with our mouth, starting with keeping our heart clean. 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
0: Little boy was asked one time in Sunday school, what is a lie? What does the Bible say about a lie? He said, teacher, a lie is a terrible sin and a very present help in trouble. And that's kind of how we look at lying. You know, it's like, I'm in trouble. I need to lie to get myself out of this. No, don't do that. Speak truth, each one of you, with his neighbor, with his spouse, with his kids, with his parents, for we are members one of another. We're all part of the same body. You don't want to lie to yourself. You want to speak the truth. Now, why is lying something God hammers so hard? Because the devil is a liar and the father of lies. You're never more like the devil than when you lie. And God doesn't want his children to be like the devil. Speak truth, each one of you, with his neighbor. And listen, remember this too, that honesty is the bedrock of trust. In order to have trust, you have to have truthfulness. If you don't tell me the truth, then I can't trust you. And if I can't trust you, then I can't get close to you. I can't have a close relationship with you. Why? Because I don't trust you. I don't trust what you say is true. And you're never going to have a good marriage if you can't trust your spouse. You're never going to have a good relationship with your parents if you can't trust them and they can't trust you. Listen, you're never going to have a close relationship with God if you're not honest with God, if you don't share with God everything that's going on in your heart. The Bible calls the Lord the wonderful counselor. But if you go to a counselor, you know, one of the key things in order for a counselor to help you is honesty. Because if you're not honest, he can't help you. If you go to the doctor and the doctor wants to help you and you're not honest about your ailments, that doctor's going to have a difficult time. You never told me about this and that and the other. So we have to be honest. And that's the first family value that Paul gives us here. Make honesty the only policy. Second family value. Don't let anger go unresolved. Unresolved anger destroys marriages. It destroys families. It destroys homes. It destroys people. Look what it says in verse 26. Be angry and yet do not sin. Do not let the sun go down on your anger and do not give the devil an opportunity. Now, it's okay to get angry if you're angry for the right reasons. God gets angry. We know it's okay to get angry because God gets angry. Jesus got angry at sin. He got angry when he saw the temple filled with the money changers and those who were extorting the people, the chief priests who were cheating the people. He got angry. He turned over as one author said, he had a temple tantrum. I mean, he turned over the tables and he drove those people out. He got angry. He made a whip and he drove them out. Most of us don't have that kind of an issue with anger. I mean, we read about injustices and it makes us angry, but that righteous indignation is not getting us into trouble in our relationships. It's the unrighteous anger that gets us into trouble, that gets us into trouble with our spouse, that gets us into trouble with our kids, that gets us into trouble with our neighbors. Unrighteous anger, where you do something to me and I don't like it, and I say in my heart, how dare you do that to me? I deserve better than this, and I lash out in anger. Well, the scripture says, listen, be angry and do not sin. Do not let the sun go down on your anger, and do not give the devil a place. In family life, you're going to get angry. Your spouse is going to do things that anger you. It's just part of the deal. Your kids are going to do things that anger you. Kids, your parents are going to do things that anger you. That just is life. As one pastor told these two couples or these two people getting ready to get married, you know, you're going to have trouble in your marriage because, you know, you're marrying a sinner and she's marrying a bigger one. I mean, you get two sinners together and you're going to have some fireworks, and there are going to be times where that person hurts your feelings. That happens. Sometimes on purpose, sometimes not on purpose. Husbands hurt wives' feelings a lot and not necessarily on purpose. Wives typically do it on purpose, but not, I mean, let's just be honest, you know. I mean, the first one was being honest, so that's the first value. Wives can sometimes, here's the thing. See, a husband can get his feelings hurt if he feels like his wife is dissing him, because his greatest need is respect. A wife can get her feelings hurt if she feels like her husband is not loving her. If he's not putting her above his job, above his friends, above his recreation, above whatever. No woman wants to play second fiddle to a husband's golf game, to his desire to watch the football game, for his job or whatever it might be. She wants to be the Lord and then her. She's okay with the Lord being number one because she knows if her husband has the Lord number one, that's going to enable him to be a good husband to her. But she doesn't want to be third, fourth, fifth down on the list of his priorities. And if she feels like that, she will start to give him disrespect, little barbs here and there. She's hurting, and because she's hurting, she's going to start lashing out in little ways in anger. See, anger always begins with hurt. Somebody does something that hurts you, and then that hurt starts to turn to anger. And the scripture says, hey, when you feel angry, don't let the sun go down on your anger, because if you do, it's like throwing out a welcome mat for the devil. Don't give the devil an opportunity. Don't give him, literally, that word opportunity, topos, T-O-P-O-S, in the Greek means place. We get our word, English word, topography, from that word, topos. Don't give him a place, because if you give the devil a toehold, he turns it into a foothold, and then he develops it into a stronghold, and he creates all kinds of havoc. Now, here's what we tend to do in so many homes that we call Christian homes. We tend to get out our little sheet. So we have this issue, something that hurt my feelings. Something that hurt your feelings, and you say, that really hurt. And then I get angry about that. And let's talk about a common one for a lot of guys. A lot of guys have a stronger drive than their wives. Not true for every marriage, but in many marriages. And they're interested all the time in the physical aspect of marriage, and she's not as interested, especially when you get little kids in the mix, because she's exhausted. And the guy doesn't understand it. And so his body hadn't changed any. He's like, hey, I still feel the same. And, and so he's raring to go, and she's not raring to go. And if a guy feels like he's getting shut out, he gets hurt. And that hurt turns to anger. And so often he doesn't tell his wife what he is feeling. You know, you've heard me say before, sex is a misdemeanor. Really is. The longer you miss it, the meaner you get. And so he is getting mean. And so here's what couples do. They have this hurt. We just use the guy as an example, but we could use many examples where the wife feels hurt. She feels like she's not being loved by her husband and cherished and nourished. So what we do is we have this hurt that turns to anger, and we don't talk about it. And so we just say, well, this will go away. I'm just going to throw a sheet over that. And see, you can't really see that anymore. Well, yeah, you can. It's still there, right? We throw a sheet over lots of things in our homes. We have these big blow-ups, and then we never resolve anything. We let the sun go down on our anger. We say, well, let's just not talk about that anymore, because that created a big hubbub and a furor. And so we'll just kind of put a sheet over that. It doesn't go away because you put a sheet on it. You have to deal with it. Unresolved. Hey, you're going to get angry. I'm going to get angry. We're going to get angry. That's just the way it is. You have to deal with it. Don't let the sun go down on your anger. Don't give the devil a place, because if you do, then the hurt that turns to anger will turn to bitterness. Look what he says in verse 31. Let all bitterness and wrath and anger and clamor and slander be put away from you, along with all malice. He uses all these different terms. The bitterness is a poison that gets into the marriage, that gets into the family, that gets into the home. And that poison spreads. And so there's wrath. Those are outbursts of anger. And then he mentions anger, which is just kind of a settled in anger. You're just kind of, anger is always under the surface. And then there is clamor. Clamor is shouting and yelling. Isn't that horrible when you go to homes and it's like World War III. They just shout and yell at one another. Husbands and wives yell at each other. The kids yell at each other. The kids yell at mom and dad. Mom and dad yell at the kids. And slander, that's to run somebody down into the ground, along with all malice. Malice just means evil. So the second family value, we don't let anger go unresolved. We're not going to give the devil a place in our marriage and in our family.
1: 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And he'll return next time with part two of the message, Family Values. 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
5: you fail, Father, to teach your son to fear God, the devil will teach him to hate God. 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
6: 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What sort of person do you want your son to become? What are your hopes for your daughter? How do you help them achieve those goals? Conversely, how do you keep your child from rebelling against your authority and making sinful choices and picking the worst of friends and handling money foolishly? Well, in view of Father's Day, John MacArthur will answer those parenting questions today. John's message is called Crucial Lessons for a Wise Father. Of course, even if you're not a father, I think you'll appreciate what you're about to hear. It's a message that will show you how to encourage, how to pray for your dad and the fathers you know. So now here's John MacArthur.
5: We have a responsibility as fathers to our sons particularly. Sons who tend to be, for the most part, more rebellious than daughters, because they are the ones given by God leadership roles and capacities. If we will faithfully teach our sons, they will, by example and precept, lead the women as well. Where you have a plurality in the nation of godly fathers, they will impact the mothers. And where you have godly sons, they will impact the daughters of the next generation. And so the high priority of Scripture then is that fathers teach their sons and thus raise up a generation of godly leaders. Because God has ordained this, and because God wanted us to be sure that it was followed carefully, God, by the inspiration of the Holy Spirit, gave a manual for fathers to use on their sons. A basic resource book. That book is the book of Proverbs. And I want to invite you to turn to it, if you will, right now. And we're going to be looking at the first 10 chapters of Proverbs, in a very general sense. There is one compelling, overarching, consummate, summary lesson. And that is that we are to teach them wisdom. The word which dominates the Proverbs is the word wisdom. Sometimes the word instruction appears, sometimes the word understanding appears, sometimes the word discretion appears. But all of those words are simply elements of wisdom. To know, to understand, to be instructed, to have discretion means to act in wisdom. Wisdom means not simply thought, but conduct. It means to live righteously. We are to teach our sons Spiritual wisdom is the noblest and greatest and purest pursuit of their life. And I would like us to look at these first 10 chapters and just pick and choose the elements that are here that I think make up 10 crucial lessons a faithful father must teach his sons. Lesson number one. Teach your son to fear your God. Fear your God. In chapter 1 and verse 7, the fear of the Lord is the beginning of knowledge. And chapter 9, verse 10 says, the fear of the Lord is the beginning of wisdom. But everything starts with fearing God. Teach your son, son, fear your God. Lesson number two. Son, not only fear your God, but guard your mind. Guard your mind. Third great lesson. A father must teach his son, obey your parents. Obey your parents. All through this entire section, these statements about hear my son, your father's instruction are repeated. There's a fourth principle. And this must be taught as well. Very, very important. A father must teach his son, select your companions. Select your companions. This is a father's duty. Son, fear your God, guard your mind, obey your parents, select your companions. Fifth, control your body. Any witting father who has any sense at all realizes that young men are going to develop passions that can lead them into tragedy upon tragedy unless they learn how to control their body, their bodily desires. And as you get into this section, this is the dominant theme throughout these first few chapters of Proverbs. Go to chapter 2 for a moment, verse 16. This is repeated, and we don't have time to go into all of it, but I'll give you a little sense of what the writer says. 2:16. He's talking about wisdom, and wisdom alone, that is the wisdom of God, spiritual wisdom that a father is supposed to teach his son, is able to deliver you from the strange woman. What does the word strange mean? Foreign. Why do you have to worry about a foreign woman? Because she's away from home. Well, what does that mean? Well, she's away from her husband. She's away from her family. She's away from her friends. She's away from accountability. And so she's the out-of-town woman, if you will. And it's real easy for her to act any way she wants because the constraints are off. You beware of that roaming woman who is away from the point of her responsibility. Beware of the adulteress who flatters with her words, that leaves the companion of her youth, that's her husband, and forgets the covenant of her God, that's her marriage vow. Beware of her because her house sinks down to death and her tracks lead to the dead. Why? Because adultery, by biblical prescription, required the death penalty. She'll bring you to death. Teach your son, keep mentally away. Don't go to certain places in town. Don't get caught in certain compromising situations. Keep your hands to yourself. Stay away from women like that. Guard your feet, guard your eyes, guard your ears. Teach your son that. Control his body for purity. And he'll be a delight to you and blessed by God. There's a flip side of that. You say, well, if you teach him that too strong, then when he gets married, he won't appreciate the joys of marital sex. So you have to balance it. Point number six, teach him, son, enjoy your wife. While it is forbidden prior to marriage, it is exalted afterwards. Go back to chapter 5. This is so beautiful, the way it's articulated. Verse 15 says, drink water from your own cistern. And this is following on the passage about the harlot. Drink water from your own cistern and fresh water from your own well. When you're thirsty, find your satisfaction with your own wife. That's what it means. When you're physically thirsty, find your satisfaction from your own wife. Drink water from your own cistern and your own well. Should your springs be dispersed abroad, streams of water in the streets? You know, one of the things that people wouldn't want to see in that particular part of the world in ancient times was just water flowing through the street. Nobody in their right mind would just take buckets of water and throw them across the street, just throw them down the pavement or the dirt. Why? Because water was very precious. And not only that, it wasn't much of it. It was hard to get at, to get. And nobody was going to be just wasting water. And he uses that as an analogy. As people would be considered foolish who just threw water in the streets, you are considered an absolute fool if you just go out in the street and spread your stream everywhere and produce babies by other people. Don't do that. A fool would do that. Foolish and wasteful is a man who fathers children all over town, all over the street. Let them be yours alone, he says, and not for strangers with you. Let your fountain, your procreative capacity be blessed, and here it is, and rejoice in the wife of your youth as a loving hind and a graceful doe. Let her breast satisfy you at all times. Be exhilarated always with her love. But why should you, my son, be exhilarated with an adulteress and embrace the bosom of a foreigner? And he reminds him in verse 21 that God is watching and sees everything. Enjoy your wife. Be exhilarated with her love. Let her breast satisfy you at all times. Rejoice in her. Teach your son that. Teach your son by the way you treat your wife and by the things you say to be totally fulfilled in his own marriage. Teach him what Proverbs says, that a wife is a gift from God more precious than jewels. Teach him that a wife is given to be his best friend and companion, that a wife is to serve his needs and that of the children, and she is to be rewarded for her efforts and praised, as Proverbs 31 says. Teach him the beauty and the wonder and the blessedness of a gift of a wife, and teach him to enjoy his wife. And you will teach him best if you enjoy yours. The wise father, what is he doing? He's saying to his son, fear your God, guard your mind, obey your parents, select your companions, control your body, enjoy your wife. Those are the key lessons. Let me give you just a few more. Number 7, watch your words. Watch your words. Teach your son to be careful how he speaks. Chapter 4, verse 24. My son, he says in verse 20, then in verse 24, he adds, put away from you a deceitful mouth, put devious lips far from you. Make sure you don't speak lies. Make sure you don't speak hypocritically. Make sure you don't speak perversely. Make sure you don't speak deceitfully. Speak pure, true words. Certainly one of the things that I grew up with was that lesson. I'm about as far away from using any curse word or one remotely related to a curse word as any human being in the earth, because I had my mouth washed out numerous times for words I didn't even understand or pronounce correctly. My mother used to wash out my mouth with Fels naphtha soap. If I came home and said, Daddy, what does blank mean? In went the soap. That's what's called aversion therapy. We have passed that on to our children so that what comes out of their mouth is the word, hopefully, of the righteous. Proverbs says, the lips of the righteous speak wisely. The lips of the righteous are a fountain of life and a tree of life. The lips of the righteous are like choice silver. They're satisfying. They feed others. They bring healing and deliverance. They are patient, kind, wise, truthful, honest, pure, soft, gentle, slow to anger, and are mouthpieces for the Lord. Teach your son to watch his words. Chapter 5, verse 2, your lips may reserve knowledge. Chapter 6, verse 12, stay away from the one who walks with a false mouth. Chapter 10 is magnificent. Look at verse 11. The mouth of the righteous is a fountain of life. What a great statement. Verse 13, on the lips of the discerning wisdom is found. Verse 14, the mouth of the foolish, ruin is at hand. Quite a contrast. Verse 18 says, he who conceals hatred has lying lips. He who spreads slander is a fool. Don't do that. Don't lie. Don't slander. It's another thing we taught our children was never to lie. Our children, and I'm sure this is correct, and Patricia and I have talked about this in recollection, never lied in their life that we know of more than once. Because the first time we caught them in a lie, there was a major, unforgettable event that took place. which event lasted long in their memory. And it told them, in effect, that is a very bad thing to do, and attached to it is immense pain. They seemed to get the message. Teach your children to speak the truth. Verse 19, when there are many words, transgression is unavoidable. Teach them not to always talk. He who restrains his lips is wise. The tongue of the righteous is his choice silver. It just goes on like this. Teach them to watch their words. To watch their words. That's a major matter of wisdom. The mouths of fools pour out endless speech, crooked speech, foolish speech, violent speech, hateful speech, malicious speech, strife, ruin, slander, belittlement, gossip, disgrace, scorching fire, mischief, perversity, on and on, it says in Proverbs. Fathers, teach your children to watch their words. Number 8, teach your sons, son, pursue your work. Pursue your work. Teach your boys how to work, father, by word and example. Look at the ant, he says in chapter 6. He's giving this lesson to his son. Son, go to the ant, verse 6 in chapter 6, and look at this ant. Observe her ways and be wise, which having no chief, officer, or ruler. The first thing you want to do is teach your children how to work without a boss around. Even an ant does that. Now, your children will work if you stand there with a whip, but the issue is, will they if you won't? Because they're going to have to in life. And they also need to be taught how to plan ahead. The ant even knows to prepare her food in the summer, anticipating the coming winter. She gathers her provision in the harvest. Teach them to work. How long will you lie down, O lazy son? When will you arise from your sleep? Get your children up. And they'll say, a little sleep, a little slumber, a little folding of the hands to rest. Sure, and your poverty will come in like a vagabond and your need like an armed man. You're going to make yourself poor if you don't learn how to work. Teach them to pursue work. The sluggard is a lazy man. He's just an ordinary man, really, with too many excuses, too many refusals, too many postponements. According to Proverbs, the lazy man will suffer hunger, poverty, failure. Why? Because he sleeps through the harvest. He wants, but he won't work. He loves sleep, is glued to his bed, and will follow worthless pursuits trying to get rich quick. On the other hand, the man who pursues his work earns a good living, has plenty of food, is rewarded for his effort, and earns respect even before kings, it says in chapter 22, verse 29. Teach your sons to pursue their work. So very important. Chapter 10, verse 4, poor is he who works with a negligent hand, but the hand of the diligent makes rich. He who gathers in summer is a son who acts wisely, but he who sleeps in harvest is a son who acts shamefully. Teach your son to work and to plan ahead in his work. Now that he's working, there's a ninth lesson he needs to learn. Here's another one. Son, manage your money. Manage your money. Go back to chapter 3 for a moment. And among these repeated lessons is this one. And there are some basic principles that I would draw to your attention. Verse 9. Here's principle number 1 with money. Honor the Lord from your wealth and from the first of all your produce, so your barns will be filled with plenty and your vats will overflow with new wine. In other words, if you are generous with God, he will be generous with you. So honor the Lord with your money. Teach him how to manage his money. Lesson number 1 is to give from the top, from the first fruits to the Lord. All of the money is to honor the Lord. He's to use all his money to honor the Lord. All of it. Teach him how to give. If you're a mediocre giver, if you're a come see, come saw, part-time giver, that's what he'll be. And as you have forfeited the promised blessing of God, so will he, and so you sentence your son to a lifetime of the kind of thing that you've had. If you want your son to know the fullness of the blessing of God and all of it poured out on him, then teach your son how to give God generously. You see, what we do as fathers is simply produce the next generation. And it either moves up or it moves down. The positive thing, teach him to honor the Lord with all his money, that whatever he does with it, it is to honor the Lord. Now, let me flip that over. There's a negative thing, too. Chapter 6, verse 1. And this is a very good lesson, and there's much more here than initially meets the eye. Verse 1 says of chapter 6, if you have become surety for your neighbor, have given a pledge for a stranger. Now listen. If you've co-signed. Now the Bible says you should never do that for a stranger. Don't co-sign for a stranger. You say, why would anybody in their right mind co-sign with a stranger? I'll tell you. You know what it means? It means that some stranger came along and told you, if you gave him this money, or if you signed on for this debt, in the end, you would become what? Rich. That's the whole bottom line. In other words, if you'll just put your resources behind my project, in the end, you're going to get rich. I mean, how many times have you heard that story? And how much money have you lost believing it? When a stranger comes and says, you know, just put your money behind this. What you have done now is you have yielded up the stewardship of your own money to a person for whom you cannot be accountable. So you have literally released your God-given stewardship. Teach your son not to do that. Teach your son that God has given him his resources for him to use wisely as a steward of God, not to become liable for another person whose behavior he cannot control. In other words, make very wise investments and make sure you control. Don't co-sign for a stranger so that on his default, you become liable. That's the point. Why? Because you are given money as a steward of God, and you must use it at your discretion as the Lord leads, not have it snatched out of your hand by the discretion of someone else. You understand? Control your money to honor the Lord, and don't get involved in get-rich-quick schemes that are going to put you in a position of liability. And if you get caught, look how he says to deal with it. Verse 2. If you've been trapped because you made some promise with your mouth, then do this, my son. Deliver yourself. Get out of it. Don't let it linger. You get out of it. Since you've come into the hand of your neighbor, go humble yourself and importune your neighbor. You know what you do? You get down on your face and your knees, you humble yourself and you beg and you negotiate a settlement. You do it immediately. You get that thing off your back so that it doesn't go on and on and on. Settle it. Get it done with. Humble yourself. Don't even give sleep to your eyes. Don't give slumber to your eyelids until you get yourself out, until like a gazelle from a hunter's hand or a bird from the hand of a fowler. Get out of that mess. Get it settled. Humble yourself. Plead for mercy and do whatever you can to get out of it so you are not continually under the bondage of being liable for someone else's conduct. Teach your sons that. One final lesson. Son, love your neighbor. When we say you don't co-sign for a stranger, we don't mean you don't give money to someone in need. No, chapter 3, verse 27, do not withhold good from those to whom it is due when it is in your power to do it. If you've got the money, give it. If you've got the goods, give them to the person in need. Generosity to the poor, meeting the needs of people around you when you have the resources, is a part of honoring God. You're to be generous in showing sacrificial love to your neighbor. Don't say, verse 28, go, come back, and tomorrow I'll give it. Don't do that. If you've got it in your pocket, give it. If you have it, give it. Don't tell him to come back. He has a need. You give the need. If you have it with you, don't send him away and have him come back. Another thing about your neighbor while you're loving him, don't devise harm against your neighbor when he lives in security beside you. He feels well being beside you, and you got some plot going on where you're going to get back at him in retaliation for something he did, or where you're going to confiscate the corner of his property, or you're going to do something to cut off his water, or whatever it is. Don't do anything that is going to harm your neighbor. Don't contend with your neighbor, verse 30, without any reason, if he's done you no harm. Don't be vengeful, is verse 31. Don't have vengeance toward a neighbor. Don't envy people who resolve all issues with violence and say, boy, I wish I could, if I had my way, I'd cut him up. Don't be vengeful. Don't choose any of the ways of violent men. The curse of the Lord is on those kind of people. So take care of your neighbor. Love him. Live with him in peace. Forgive him. meet his needs. Those are the rules. And verse 35 says, you'll inherit honor. Honor. Well, such is the duty of a father. And I close with this. Listen carefully. You have this duty as a father, and I want to lay it as clear as I can at your feet. If you fail, father, to teach your son to fear God, the devil will teach him to hate God. If you fail to teach your son to guard his mind, the devil will gladly teach him to have an open mind. If you fail to teach your son to obey his parents, the devil will teach him to rebel and break his parents' heart. If you fail to teach your son to select his companions, the devil will gladly choose them for him. If you fail to teach your son to control his body, the devil will teach him to give it over completely to lust. If you fail to teach your son to enjoy the marriage partner that God has given him, the devil will teach him to destroy the marriage. If you fail to teach your son to watch his words, the devil will fill his mouth with filth. If you fail to teach your son to pursue his work, the devil will make his laziness a tool of hell. If you fail to teach your son to manage his money, the devil will teach him to waste it on riotous living. And if you fail to teach your son to love his neighbor, the devil will gladly teach him to love only himself. We have a great responsibility to this generation and the next as fathers.
6: You're listening to Grace to You, the Bible teaching ministry of John MacArthur. John's lesson today is called Crucial Lessons for a Wise Father. At the end of the message, John said that fathers have a great responsibility both to this generation and to the next. Of course, fulfilling that responsibility, training the next generation, can be particularly difficult when the world around you rejects the notion of objective divine truth. Along those lines, we once asked John what he would say is the biggest challenge that fathers face in a world that rejects God. Here was John's response.
7: Yeah, you know, I think maybe the biggest challenge or one of the biggest challenges for fathers today in the world is the fact that you have a culture that has lost all sense of authority. I mean, it's a postmodern world, right? There's no absolute truth. You have your truth, I have my truth. Whatever I think is right for me. Whatever you think is right for you. So in a world where there are no absolutes, and this is being taught, by the way, to children from the beginning of their education all the way through the university, and by the time they get to the university, it comes at them on mega steroids. You reject all authorities. You become your own authority in a postmodern world. You're the source of your own truth. So where then do you go for absolute standards that would allow us to have the greatest impact in producing a righteous generation of children? I don't think fathers know what's right and what's essential. Society mocks the crucial role that fathers have as leaders. It wants to give it to the mother. Scripture is clear. Dads lead their families. They lead them somewhere. But to lead them right, they have to understand biblical truth.
6: That's right, friend. You can't lead your family in the right direction if you don't know where to go yourself. And along those lines, let me mention John's book called Brave Dad. It shows you what your spiritual leadership should look like as a father, and it unpacks essential truths that you need to teach your children. 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Now for the entire Grace to You staff, I'm Phil Johnson. 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The study is titled The Return and Reign of Jesus Christ. It's another half hour of unleashing God's truth one verse at a time on Monday's Grace to You.
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10: American Family News, I'm Robert Thornton. President Donald Trump spoke today at Joint Base Andrews at the unveiling of the new Air Force One.
11: The workmanship of this plane is, when you see it, you won't believe it, actually. The quality of woods, the quality of the materials, the quality of the engines. These engines are the finest, they're the best in the world. Nothing like it.
10: The president also said this is the greatest economy we have ever had. As Janice Lewis George paves the way to the mayor's office in Washington, D.C., she's told voters they could have it all. Her unapologetically expansive left-wing agenda includes subsidized or even free child care, increased down payment assistance for homebuyers, and community resources to reduce crime, plus a promise to aggressively confront President Trump's attempts to reshape the nation's capital. Israel and Hezbollah have reportedly agreed to a ceasefire shortly after a delay in talks between the U.S. and Iran. Here's Fox's Alex Hogan in Tel Aviv.
12: There was a lot of concern here on the ground today that this deal was already off after renewed fighting between the IDF and Hezbollah. The IDF says that it struck as many as 80 targets in southern Lebanon today, firing back after the Iranian-backed regime in attacks killed as many as 4 Israeli soldiers. And Lebanon says that as many as 47 people were killed there in new Israeli airstrikes. Israeli Prime Minister Benjamin Netanyahu issued a statement saying troops will remain in the security zone, although a senior Israeli official tells Fox, quote, "We are currently in a ceasefire. We remain in the security zone."
10: A senior Israeli official said, "If Hezbollah does not shoot, we won't shoot. If they shoot, we will respond." A retired Air Force pilot says despite a recent fatal crash, the B-52 bomber is not going to be retired from service anytime soon. AFN's Chad Groening explains.
13: Federal investigators are on the scene conducting an investigation into the cause of Monday's B-52 crash that killed 8 people during a training mission at Edwards Air Force Base near Los Angeles. Authorities say the crew was preparing to test a new radar system when the plane went down moments after takeoff. Derek Jones is a retired Air Force fighter pilot who was part of the investigative team of the June 1994 crash of a B-52 at Fairchild Air Force Base in Washington State that killed 4 crew members. He says the Edwards plane was not your typical B-52.
14: It would probably have all sorts of different type of equipment on it for the purpose of doing test and evaluation. And so in that respect, it could have had some sort of modification that other B-52s don't have.
13: Jones says the B-52 is an ever-expandable airplane and is not going to be removed from service anytime soon.
14: It's going to be around for probably another 20 years, I suspect. I wouldn't even question whether we see the airplane hit its 100th birthday and still be flying and operational. Not what we would want, but it has proven its worth over and over and over again. When we think of all the great airplanes that have ever been built, the B-52 stands out as probably the perennial airplane.
13: Jones thinks we're 45 to 60 days out before we get a formal report about a cause of the crash. I'm Chad Groening.
10: Vermont Senator Bernie Sanders is proposing a sovereign wealth fund comprised of stocks from major AI companies. Here's Fox's Lydia Hu.
15: This plan would require major AI companies to hand over a one-time 50% stake in their stock to be held by a government-run sovereign wealth fund that would potentially be worth as much as $7 trillion, he says. Sanders argues that AI could generate enormous wealth while also displacing workers, so he says Americans should be able to directly share in those gains. This proposed fund would pay annual dividends to Americans. Sanders estimates the checks could be roughly $1,000 per person a year. Critics are saying this is an example of government takeover of a private industry.
10: The proposed fund will be managed by a committee of 7 members nominated by the president and confirmed by the Senate. The Storm Prediction Center says there is a level 3 out of 5 risk of severe storms across parts of the Central Plains tomorrow. This includes parts of Nebraska and Kansas and extreme